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1: Well, you're very welcome as you join me this Wednesday morning. It's Michael Vanstone with your Hope in the Night until 4 o'clock. Let's begin, as we always do, with Let the Bible Speak. 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
3: From the Free Presbyterian Church in England and Wales, we present Let the Bible Speak. 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

Hello, this is Philip Knowles, Minister of Southgrove Free Presbyterian Church, Walthamstow in London, giving you a warm welcome in the name of our Saviour, the Lord Jesus Christ, to our Let the Bible Speak radio ministry. It is our prayer that if you are saved by the grace of God, through faith alone in Christ alone, then you will grow as a Christian, strengthened in your Bible reading, prayer life, living for God, and increase in the knowledge concerning the gospel of Jesus Christ. And if there is one listening who has never received Christ as their only Saviour, then as the Bible speaks, may you understand that for God so loved the world that he gave his only begotten Son, that whosoever believeth in him should not perish, but have everlasting life. If we can be of any spiritual help to you, please make contact and accept a personal warm welcome to our Sunday services at 11 a.m. and 1 p.m. Or if unable to attend in person, please tune in to our services online, either by our church webpage or church Facebook page.

For our Let the Bible Speak radio ministry, today we are turning to God's Word and reading from 2 Kings chapter 5, verses 1 through 4. If you don't have a copy of God's Word with you, please listen along with me as I read 2 Kings chapter 5, verses 1 through 4. Now Naaman, captain of the host of the king of Syria, was a great man with his master and honourable, because by him the Lord had given deliverance unto Syria. He was also a mighty man in valour, but he was a leper. And the Syrians had gone out by companies, and had brought away captive out of the land of Israel a little maid, and she waited on Naaman's wife. And she said unto her mistress, "Would God my lord were with the prophet that is in Samaria, for he would recover him of his leprosy." And one went in and told his master, saying, "Thus and thus said the maid that is of the land of Israel." It is interesting to see that while Scripture briefly states who Naaman was regarding his character, yet Scripture spends the rest of the time in this passage relating to his condition. First one states, "But he was a leper." Leprosy in the Bible was a symbol, a picture, a type of sin. Leprosy, like sin, begins within and then erupts on the skin for all to see. And so the clear teaching is that by nature and by practice, we are sinners. We sin because we are sinners, and our practice will always flow from our nature. What we are within, sinners, will be outwardly manifested by our practices. The Greek word for leprosy means to peel off in scales. This leprosy had affected

note, in Leviticus chapters 13 through 14, God records details about leprosy to reveal the existence and effects of sin in the nature and life of man. Leviticus chapter 13, verse 29, leprosy is called a plague. Verse 12, it covers from the head to the foot. Such language is described by the Spirit of God to reveal the sinfulness of man. Remember, the prophet Isaiah said of the nation of Israel in Isaiah chapter 1, verse 6, from the sole of the foot, even unto the head, there is no soundness in it, but wounds and bruises and putrefying sores. The Spirit of God takes the awful effects of leprosy to bring home the truth that sinners are ruined by sin. Sinners are as spiritual lepers, unclean, unholy. Every part of their life, every part of their body has been affected by sin. Man has been corrupted by sin, whereby he is unable to do that which is spiritual good. Furthermore, anyone who had leprosy during such times found no cure. There was no cure unless the Lord supernaturally, divinely intervened and healed. Naaman, therefore, had the sentence of death upon him because he was a leper. There was nothing Naaman could do unless the Lord intervened. Naaman would soon become an outcast because the leper was cast out. Another picture of the leprosy or the leper is also revealed in Leviticus chapter 13, and that would show how lepers would be separated from society, from the camp of Israel. In Leviticus chapter 13, verse 45, a leper was considered unclean, unclean. Leviticus 13:46, he shall dwell alone without the camp, shall his habitation be. So the leper was cut off. The leper was banished. It didn't matter who they were, what they had done. If they had leprosy, they were shut out. And so, really, this is what will happen soon to Naaman. He will be outcast. No matter about his achievements, no matter about the position he once held, he would be considered as an outcast from the Assyrian camp, from the army. We read of Moses' sister in Numbers chapter 12, verse 10. Miriam became leprous. And then we read in verse 15 that she was shut out of the camp. Remember, this is Moses' sister. Moses was the great man of God, the mighty man of God. Yet her connection to Moses did not give her any protection in this sense. She was still put outside the camp because she was deemed as a leper. And there's a lesson there for us, because you may have family members that are Christians, but that does not make you a Christian. You must personally come yourself and repent of sin and confess your sin. Because if you remain a sinner and die in that sin, you will go to lost hell. And it will not matter how long your mum and dad has been a Christian for. All will matter is that you were a spiritual leper, that you yourself were not saved, that you yourself had the plague of sin upon you. The teaching is clear. The ultimate outcome of sin is total loss, complete ruin. James chapter 1, verse 15 states, and sin, when it is finished, bringeth forth death. It is sin that separates from God. This separation will be eternal, shut out of heaven, everlasting destruction from the presence of the Lord. Oh, it will not matter who you are, it will not matter what you've done, it will not matter what connections you had on earth who were Christians. All will count is that you have been lost in sin and you've died in sin. You were a Christ rejecter on earth, and now you'll face the full wrath of God for sin. All men stand on equal footing before the throne of God. All are seen by God as spiritual lepers, corrupted, full of sin. Every part of our body has been corrupted by sin. God looks upon you, unsaved one, as a leper in his sight, unclean, corrupt, one who will be shut out of heaven for all eternity. May you see yourself as God sees you, and may that urge you to come to him and ask for forgiveness, to ask for cleansing, to ask for his divine intervention. Oh, may you listen to the words of the preacher, for whosoever

0: call upon the name of the Lord shall be saved. May you listen to the preacher and come for cleansing. Come to Jesus Christ this day and be washed in the precious blood of the Lamb, for there's cleansing and healing for all who will come unto him by faith. He will save you. Hallelujah. O believer, what a blessing it is today. Our sin has been cleansed. We've been spiritually healed. We're no longer lepers, but we've now been brought into the family of God. Now a place has been given in heaven. What a glorious future we look forward to.
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3: Well, it's Wednesday morning and it's the 7th of October. 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Thank you for joining me this morning. It is Hope in the Night. 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

needy was Mother Teresa, of course, wasn't she? What a ministry she had, looking after very vulnerable people and ministering love and grace and God's peace and all that God fed to her that she passed on and through her missionaries of charity. Well, today is significant in history.

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0: Lord, though you know all our ways, yet your love for us endures.
1: Amen. Robin, Mark and Stuart Townend, will your anchor hold in the storms of life? I certainly hope so. And it will if your anchor is rooted in Jesus Christ. Yeah, however tough the storm, he will hold you fast. That's another song, of course, with the same kind of message. Coming up in a moment, some verses from Psalm 128. Actually, all the verses of Psalm 128. Yes, the whole psalm. It's not a long one. It's all right. That's coming up after Free as a Bird.

it's a burden for the beauty of the earth. And we all need to stop sometimes, don't we? And even though we see all the harm and damage that mankind has done to the world, we need to just think about what God made and sustains. It's an incredible environment in which we live. Yeah. Now, Psalm 128. How joyful are those who fear the Lord, all who follow his ways. You will enjoy the fruit of your labor. How joyful and prosperous you will be. Your wife will be like a fruitful grapevine, flourishing within your home. Your children will be like vigorous young olive trees as they sit around your table. This is the Lord's blessing for those who fear him. May the Lord continually bless you from Zion. May you see Jerusalem prosper as long as you live. May you live to enjoy your grandchildren. May Israel have peace.

Steve Green, song called In the Morning, and it is. So let's anticipate a wonderful Wednesday ahead of us, shall we? God's got plenty to do in and through us, no doubt about that. Stuart Townsend is going to take us, did I say Townsend, I meant Townend. Stuart Townend is going to take us up to the news at 2. There is a hope. After the news at 2, some more of Hope in the Night.

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9: The top stories this hour. The Prime Minister says we stand with the Jewish community on the third anniversary of the October the 7th attacks. Andy Burnham's promise to fund protection for synagogues, schools and community buildings. His comments come ahead of a pro-Palestine protest expected to take place in the capital later. They're demonstrating against Israel's killings in Gaza. Dr. Tom Potokar has been working as a medic in the enclave.
10: It has been going on and on for more than 80 years now with these flare-ups which turn into full-blown wars from time to time. The solution just doesn't seem, there doesn't seem to be the political will to actually come out with a solution.
9: US death row inmate Krista Pike is conscious and now speaking after surviving a failed execution attempt in the US state of Tennessee last week. She was sentenced to death following her conviction for a murder in 1995, but Pike survived two lethal injections last Wednesday. Kemi Badenoch's expected to warn of a fight brewing in British politics later, saying the Conservatives need to be ready. The leader will close her party's conference by warning there's no national security without economic security. She's promising to halve employers' national insurance on youth jobs if they return to power. Sport in Scotland let a first half lead slip in a 2-1 defeat at home to Slovenia in the Nations League. Manager Sebastian Paconoli felt they weren't at the level they expected.

0: it.
1: To the other side, we look back to what we deliver also through the camp, who can give some strong foundation for the futures. But today, we just have to analyze what the next camp can or have to be improved.
0: Elsewhere, England captain Harry Kane scored two goals in a 3-0 victory over the Czech Republic, and Jaguar has revealed its new electric car 2 years after its rebrand sparked controversy. The Type 01 model has a four-seater layout and a battery with an expected range of up to 400 miles. That's the latest from Sky News. I'm Daryl Jackson.
2: My name is Dion and I'm from Eastbourne. Premier Christian has been literally a godsend to me. 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
4: Welcome to Be Still and Know. I'm Jonathan Edwards, and this is our opportunity to hear what God is saying to us today. James chapter 5, verse 13. Is anyone among you in trouble? Let them pray. Is anyone happy? Let them sing songs of praise. I once heard a well-known preacher telling the story of a young woman who said that she didn't often feel like praying. His response was, "The prayer is not a glandular condition. Prayer is something we need to do whatever our feelings." That's precisely the point that James is making here. In short, it's always the right time to pray, whether you're going through a good time or a bad time. God doesn't want us simply to be people who say their prayers, as if we need to find the right magic words to say, and then we can forget about it until the next time we have to say a few prayers. That's precisely not what God wants. He wants a relationship with us, within which we fully share the ups and downs of life. I love the fact that the Bible doesn't present us with a line of holy people who always got it right. The Bible is almost the opposite of that. It tells us the story of women and men who struggled and often failed. And amidst it all, we see how those frail and failed human beings discovered that God loved them and had a purpose for their lives. God doesn't want us to be religious people who say beautiful prayers and then shut him out. He wants us to share the whole of our lives with him and to live what might best be described as a life of prayer. So let me ask you a question. What steps could you take to share more of your life with God in prayer? And now let's pray together. Thank you, Lord, that you love us so much that you want to share every aspect of our lives with us.

Amen. I'm so glad you've joined me today. I encourage you to join me every day for Be Still and Know here on Premier. Or you might like to join the thousands of people who listen to this on podcast, which is, of course, available at any time. I do hope you have a great day today. God bless you.

could be forgiven. Wonderful. Coming up very soon, we go back to the Psalms. I've got Psalm 129 lined up, ready to bring you. That's after Aaron Williams.

Beautiful. Aaron Williams with Agnes Day. So, Psalm 129. From my earliest youth, my enemies have persecuted me. Let all Israel repeat this. From my earliest youth, my enemies have persecuted me, but they have never defeated me. My back is covered with cuts, as if a farmer had ploughed long furrows. But the Lord is

If there's something you've heard on Premier that you want to respond to, let us know and get an answer. Have your say in Right of Reply every first Monday of the month at 5:40 p.m. So visit premierchristianradio.com/right of reply.

0: Don Moen, love his music, trust and obey. Three birthdays to bring you today. Three people still with us. And if your birthday is on the 7th of October, then you can join the happy trio. Simon Cowell, TV producer, born this day, 1959. But he's not just a producer, is he? He's a bit more than that. Jermaine Defoe, footballer, born this day, 1982. And in 1998, Trent Alexander-Arnold, also a footballer. Both famous, aren't they? Jermaine Defoe, Trent Alexander-Arnold, both very gifted footballers. And we've seen them, I guess, if you watch football at all, on our TV screens or maybe even live in a stadium many times. So happy birthday to them. God bless them. And coming up in a moment, well, no, hang on. If your birthday, I was getting carried away there. If your birthday is today, the 7th of October, then warmest greetings from everybody here at Premier. May God bless you. And well, just give you something special today to let you know that he loves you deeply. I mean that. Coming up in a moment then, that's back to where we were just now. Dinah Wright with All Hail King Jesus. Stay tuned.
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Well, we're working our way through the Psalms. We were reading Psalm 129 not long ago. Now it's a psalm that I'm going to bring you, Psalm 130, another song for pilgrims ascending to Jerusalem. That won't be long.

And so to Psalm 130, a song for pilgrims ascending to Jerusalem. From the depths of despair, O Lord, I call for your help. Hear my cry, O Lord, pay attention to my prayer. Lord, if you kept a record of our sins, who, O Lord, could ever survive? But you offer forgiveness that we might learn to fear you. I am counting on the Lord. Yes, I am counting on him. I have put my hope in his word. I long for the Lord more than centuries long for the dawn. Yes, more than centuries long for the dawn. O Israel, hope in the Lord. For with the Lord there is unfailing love. His redemption overflows.

Lou Fellingham, what a wonderful music ministry she has, doesn't she? We thank God for her and her family. Now, coming up after the 3 o'clock news, I've got more music and Bible readings just for you. To take us there, Rich Mullins.

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5: The top stories this hour. The Prime Minister has told the Jewish community, "We are with you," on the third anniversary of the October the 7th attacks. His comments come as police say they can't ban a pro-Palestine

0: a march planned for later in central London. Shadow Chancellor Andrew Griffith says the demonstrations shouldn't be allowed to take place.
1: It fills my heart with sadness to have seen the demonstrations being allowed to go on week after week. It pains my heart to think of Jewish people in our country being forced by default to defend themselves.
0: Death row inmate Krista Pike is said to be conscious and speaking nearly a week after Tennessee's failed execution. The convicted murderer was given two doses of a lethal drug used by the US state in executions last Wednesday, but they failed to end her life. Kemi Badenoch expected to tell the Conservative Party conference later that her party knows the right way when she closes the event in Birmingham. It's rumoured she could announce changes.

0: Leaders admitted she's not a fan.
1: Inheritance tax right now has dragged in a lot of people who weren't covered before. The wealthiest people don't pay it. They have all these trusts and so on. It really affects the middle class.
0: Schools across France are closed until Friday after waves of student protests across the country. Pupils have been joined by teaching unions and parents to call for more investment into the education system. Former rugby league player Kevin Sinfield will receive his knighthood at Windsor Castle later. The ex-Leeds and England star is being honoured for his services to the sport and motor neuron disease. England are closing in on their place in the knockout stages of the Nations League thanks to a 3-0 win over the Czech Republic. The captain, Harry Kane, marked his record-equalling 125th appearance with two goals at Wembley. From Sky News, I'm Daryl Jackson.
2: My name is Peter. I am from Gateshead. I just want to give a shout-out to Premier Christian Radio. And I just want to thank them for the work they're doing. This station has really blessed me, like the Lord really uses this station to reach people, people like me who spent a lot of years in the darkness, like mental illness and things that haven't gone right for us, and it's been a continual battle, but God has really used Premier Radio to bring me through dark times. 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I've got it in the car, I've got it at home. It's on the TV as well. I can just tune it into the TV. So it's the only mainstream Christian radio station out there. You know, it blesses me. And if anybody's hesitating, I would give it a go, like, because it's worth tuning into.
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But as the Michael Singers kick us off, they launch us into the third and final hour of this morning's Hope in the Night, where we're going to read some more of the Psalms, but we're also going to enjoy some more great music. So before I bring you Psalm 131, it's the priests.

The Priest with Gloria. So, Psalm 131. 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My eyes are not haughty. I don't concern myself with matters too great or too awesome for me to grasp. Instead, I have calmed and quietened myself like a weaned child who no longer cries for its mother's milk. Yes, like a weaned child is my soul within me. O Israel, put your hope in the Lord now and always.

0: Jimmy McNeil before the throne of God above. Well, coming up very soon, what I call the messy psalm. I've never heard anybody else call it that. But it's the description about the oil, the anointing oil, poured over Aaron's head that ran down his beard onto the border of his robe. I guess Mrs. Aaron must have been a bit upset when he came home from work, don't you think? Because he got this oil all over his robes. Ugh. And it's sticky and it's greasy. Anyway, it's a beautiful picture. If you leave that bit of it out of it, and don't let me influence you about how to understand this psalm, if you take that out, it's a beautiful picture of what the Holy Spirit does and how God blesses and anoints people. Thank goodness we don't use oil in that kind of quantity today if we anoint somebody. When I was pastor of a church and we anointed somebody with oil, maybe with prayers for healing, we just put a small amount on their forehead, and that was enough. That was the symbol. That was enough. So don't get carried away as we read Psalm 133. It's coming up before too long here on Hope in the Night.
1: Inspirational Breakfast is sponsored by the Harvest Partnership, where pensions and investments work together at the same time in perfect harmony.
2: The factor that community has diminished so much, the fact we don't know our neighbours' names, the fact that we don't have that community support, it is a real negative factor psychologically for people. And that's something that we never had. You had that sense of rapport. You may have been in the trenches, but you knew who was alongside you. You knew you were all fighting in the same direction. At the moment, it feels like everything is a cross comparison and everyone's fighting against each other and you never escape from it.
3: That's Sarah Taylor from Sanctuary Mental Health on why Gen Z do have it tough. Coming up on Wednesday's show, what does the Bible teach us about fair play? And what is going on with Manchester City football?
4: If the guilty verdicts remain as they are, then that will be real. It will be a period that, to be fair, will be tainted forever.
3: We'll get the lowdown with Graham Daniels from Christians in Sport. Plus, have you ever been on a stag do or a hen do that's made you feel a bit uncomfortable? As Christians, how do we respond? And is there such a thing as a wholesome hen night? All that on your Inspirational Breakfast. Join me, Esther Hyam, Wednesday from 7.

Chester Cathedral Choir with My Jesus, I Love Thee. Well, as promised, Psalm 133, coming up very soon, a Psalm of David.

So, yeah, there's some imagery here in Psalm 133. I guess it's a description of what actually happened when the priests were anointed. But let's just hear these words and take in the beauty of the picture of the Holy Spirit just coming down upon people like you and me as we open ourselves to God and dedicate ourselves to His service. How wonderful and pleasant it is when brothers live together in harmony. For harmony is as precious as the anointing oil that was poured over Aaron's head, that ran down his beard and onto the border of his robe. Harmony is as refreshing as the dew from Mount Hermon that falls on the mountains of Zion. And there the Lord has pronounced his blessing, even life everlasting.

0: The Lord says,
1: "Therefore say to them, this is what the Sovereign Lord says. None of my words will be delayed any longer. Whatever I say will be fulfilled, declares the Sovereign Lord." Ezekiel chapter 12, verse 28.

you follow Jesus, you're already doing God's work, not just on Sundays or in church, but in those emails and financial reports, kitchen tables, or on the school run. I'm pastor and author Tom Nelson, and in my new podcast, God's Work, we're going to completely change how you think about your job. 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

Great city and how deep the Father's love for us. Thank you for joining me this morning. It's been a real pleasure having you company. We've been reading some wonderful Psalms, haven't we? There's some more of the Bible coming for you. Yeah, because after the news at 4 o'clock, it's the Briscoes with Telling the Truth. So we look forward to that, and I'll see you tomorrow morning. You have a great day.

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6: The top stories this hour. The Prime Minister says we stand with the Jewish community on the third anniversary of the October the 7th attacks. Andy Burnham's promised to fund protection for synagogues, schools and community buildings. His comments come ahead of a pro-Palestine protest expected to take place in the capital later. Dr. Tom Potokar has been working as a medic in the enclave.
7: It has been going on and on for more than 80 years now with these flare-ups which turn into full-blown wars from time to time. The solution just doesn't seem, there doesn't seem to be the political will to actually come out with a solution.
6: US death row inmate Krista Pike is conscious and now speaking after surviving a failed execution attempt in the US state of Tennessee last week. She was sentenced to death following her conviction for a murder in 1995, but Pike survived two lethal injections last Wednesday. Cammie Badenoch's expected to warn of a fight brewing in British politics later, saying the Conservatives need to be ready. The leader will close her party's conference by warning there's no national security without economic security. She's promising to halve employers' national insurance on youth jobs if they return to power. England captain Harry Kane says scoring two goals for England in a 3-0 win over the Czech Republic was a perfect night for him. The striker's now level with former goalkeeper Peter Shilton on 125 caps after the match. At Wembley, Kane says he's not lacking any motivation.
8: I'm coming off the back of my best season ever as a player, and I've started this season as good as I did last season, so I'm in a good place. And for me right now, it's just pushing myself and see how far I can get.
6: Scotland let a lead slip in the 2-1 defeat to Slovenia at Hampden Park. And Jaguar has revealed its new electric car 2 years after its rebrand sparked controversy. The Type 01 model has a four-seater layout and a battery with an expected range of up to 400 miles. From Sky News, I'm Daryl Jackson.
9: Back in the days, about 5 years ago, I should say, I was diagnosed with heart failure. I was praying to the Lord at the time, I need somewhere that I can run to, a refuge. 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So, yeah, I'm giving God the glory. 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
1: Thessalonica is a beautiful city, or Thessalonica, is a beautiful city on the northeast coast of Greece, situated on a wide, sweeping bay, and the beautiful blue ocean. It's one of the loveliest cities in Greece that I've had the opportunity of visiting. And of course, it was the site of Paul's ministry. You notice that it's

But probably it would be best to talk about the missionaries. And when I talk about the missionaries, that's who I'll be referring to. So let me read this first chapter to you. Paul, Silas, and Timothy to the Church of the Thessalonians in God the Father and the Lord Jesus Christ. Grace and peace to you. We always thank God for all of you, mentioning you in our prayers. We continually remember before our God and Father your work produced by faith, your labor prompted by love, and your endurance inspired by hope in our Lord Jesus Christ. Brothers loved by God, we know that he has chosen you because our gospel came to you not simply with words, but also with power, with the Holy Spirit, and with deep conviction. You know how we lived among you for your sake. You became imitators of us and of the Lord. In spite of severe suffering, you welcomed the message with the joy given by the Holy Spirit. And so you became a model to all the believers in Macedonia and Achaia. The Lord's message rang out from you not only in Macedonia and Achaia, your faith in God has become known everywhere. Therefore, we do not need to say anything about it, for they themselves report what kind of reception you gave us. They tell how you turned to God from idols to serve the living and true God and to wait for his Son from heaven, whom he raised from the dead, Jesus, who rescues us from the coming wrath. Notice one of the conclusions at which he arrives, the end of the epistle, recorded in the 11th verse of the 5th chapter, is, therefore encourage one another and build each other up, just as in fact you are doing. And so clearly he is concerned about there being a clear ministry of encouragement. Now let's face it, in our world today, there are plenty of reasons for people to be discouraged. And it is not uncommon to find deeply discouraged people. However, one of the clear ministries of the Church of Jesus Christ is that it should be a place where people are enabled to deal with discouragement and be thoroughly encouraged so that they might live as God wants them to live. And so it is appropriate that we spend time looking into this subject of encouragement. Paul had been going through a lot of discouragement through a variety of things. In addition to that, we glean from the letter that he writes here that he is very much concerned about the Thessalonians. He's had a very brief ministry there. There's some new believers. They clearly need leadership and teaching, but he's had to leave them. And he is worried that they might not be doing very well because he himself has tasted the sharp edge of the hostility in that city. So when you look at the uncertainty, the hostility, the anxiety that they had experienced, you can see why they were discouraged. I think it would be appropriate also to say that we today know what it is to suffer from anxiety. Some of us know a considerable degree of uncertainty, and some of us perhaps are even facing some measure of hostility. And the best person in the world is going to get eroded in this. They're going to become discouraged. They're the people who can legitimately expect to find in the fellowship of believers a source of encouragement. What about the Thessalonians? Why would they be discouraged? Well, we've already seen that they were subjected to physical danger. After Paul had been in Thessalonica, just

social disruption. When these men who, quote, turned the world upside down, end quote, came into their city, they quickly turned Thessalonica upside down. These new Christians had identified with these people. As a result of that, they lost some of their friends. Some of their family had turned against them. They, of course, had identified with the missionaries, but now the missionaries had left. And so there's tremendous upheaval in their lives. Let's look now at the sources of encouragement that we can glean from the scriptures here. Where did Paul, Silas, and Timothy derive their encouragement? In verse 9, he talks very warmly about the kind of reception that the Thessalonians had given them. And he goes on to explain exactly what he means. In verse 5, he says, "Our gospel came to you not simply with words, but also with power, with the Holy Spirit, and deep conviction." And in verse 6, he says, "You welcomed the message in spite of severe suffering." Now, this was a cause for real encouragement for the apostle. Whilst there was no gainsaying the very real, discouraging experiences that he was going through, equally, he never forgot the tremendous reception that he had received from many of the Thessalonians. Or more importantly, the tremendous reception that his message had received. As he looked back on his brief stay there, he was able to reminisce and say to himself, you know, when we preached the gospel to those people, it was really incredible what happened. We brought them a message that was totally new to them. They had no idea what we were talking about. The gospel of

0: derives is encouragement. Let's face it. When you get yourself in all kinds of discouraging circumstances, one of the most encouraging things to remember is this, that if you're serving, as they were, the living and true God, and there's evidence of God at work in you and through you, that helps you cope with the discouragement. You can be greatly encouraged by the way that the message of the gospel is really scratching where people itch. It is really addressing issues, and lives are being touched and enriched as a result. And I believe that this is one thing that all Christians should realistically expect to see, even in the midst of discouraging circumstances. But it wasn't just the reception that they had received. It was also the reports that they had heard of what was going on. I remember that Paul had sent Timothy up to Thessalonica to find out what was happening. And he'd just arrived back, and he had brought good news about their faith and love, as he tells us. And as a result of this, because of these reports, Paul was greatly encouraged. Let's face it, it was a deep concern for him that he had left these new believers, and he was wondering what had happened to them, whether they were going on in the faith. And to be told that they were, after some time, was deeply encouraging.
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0: I believe that all believers should be rejoicing in evidence of God at work and people going on with him. But it wasn't just the reports from Timothy. You see, Paul goes on to say that this very, very young church with very inadequate leadership had done a most remarkable thing. Not only had they warmly received the message, but he goes on to say in verse 8, the Lord's message rang out from you. In other words, this was a church that wasn't just intent on being a nice little holy huddle. This was a church that had developed in an incredibly short time a keen sense of mission. And they were becoming so effective that from them, the message had spread to Macedonia and Achaia and even to other regions of Greece. Now remember that whilst Paul had gone into Thessalonica initially to the synagogue and had addressed the Jews there, and a number had come to faith in Jesus as Messiah, that basically most of the people he ministered to were not Jewish at all. They were pagans. They were engaged in all kinds of idolatrous religious experience. They had no idea of what Paul calls the gospel of God. It was all brand new to them. So powerful, however, was this message presented in the power of the Holy Spirit that pagans, hearing it for the first time, believed. And they didn't just believe academically. They believed in such a way that they turned their back on their idols and they turned to God. And out of deep devotion to him, they devoted themselves to serving the living and real God, all the time with their eye on the return of Jesus Christ. I believe with all my heart that whilst we're not dealing with pagans like Paul was in Thessalonica, today we're dealing with people who really need to turn from whatever their idols are, to serve the living and true God, and to begin to live in the light of his Son, who alone can deliver them from the wrath to come, and who will return and establish his eternal kingdom. There needs to be U-turns in people's lives today. There need to be thoroughgoing conversions. When we hear of this sort of thing happening, in the most discouraging circumstances, we realize that the things of real importance are going on. And therein, we derive our encouragement. God is at work. Lives are being touched. Conversions are being

experienced. The power of the gospel is manifested on every hand. This is where Paul and Silas and Timothy derive their encouragement. Now notice what Paul says in verse 3. He says that he continually remembers their work produced by faith, their labor prompted by love, their endurance inspired by hope. There are the familiar three Christian graces. People who do the U-turn, people who are converted to Christ, are people in whose lives there will be evidence of faith. Instead of just living by sight, they begin to live by faith. There will be evidence of a new quality of love. The Spirit of God will be producing the fruit of love in their lives in a new fashion. Not only that, they will have a kind of hope. They look to the future. They know the last chapter of the book. They know it's all going to end. They anticipate the ultimate triumph of God in Christ. And so now that they have been converted to Christ, they are beginning to demonstrate faith, hope, and love. When you begin to see this developing in people's lives, that's encouraging. I firmly believe that all believers in discouraging circumstances who are involved as they should be in the communication of the truth of God in people's lives should have grounds for encouragement, as we find here. That is how the missionaries were being encouraged. But what about the Thessalonians? How were they being encouraged? Notice particularly verses 2 and 3 of the first chapter. Paul says, "We always thank God for all of you, mentioning you in our prayers. We continually remember before our God and Father your work produced by faith," etc. I want you to notice what is happening here. Paul is giving these Thessalonians some very strong affirmation. They get this letter. They sit down and read it, and they're only into the very, very first little part of it, and they look up at each other and say, "Can you believe this? Here's Paul, the great apostle, with all the concerns that he's got, all the problems that he's got, he actually took the trouble to write us a letter. Can you believe that? Wouldn't that be encouraging to this little group of Christians?" There is absolutely no way of gauging the encouragement that can come from a note, from a card, from a letter, from a kind word, from a smile, from a handshake, from the simply taking time out to affirm people. Anybody, absolutely anybody can do it. And yet I'm afraid that if we look at ourselves, probably we have to say that sometimes we're more gifted at tearing down than we are at building up. We're more adept at criticizing than we are at affirming. There is no limit to the encouragement that comes from people taking the trouble to affirm. That was what was happening here. Paul and Silas and Timothy are affirming the Thessalonians. Not only that, they're also confirming the things that they believe. Very interesting if you look in this passage here in the first chapter to see how rich in theology it is. We don't have time to get into it now, but you could literally spend weeks studying just this first chapter. Let me just run down the things that are confirmed in the thinking of these Thessalonians. Verse 1, he says, "You're in God." Verse 4, he says, "You're loved by God." Same verse, he says, "You're chosen by God." Verse 9, he reminds them, "This is the living and the real God." Not only that, this God has manifested himself in his Son, Jesus, who died and was raised from the dead. Not only that, this risen Jesus will rescue us from the coming judgment. Not only that, he will return from heaven to establish his kingdom. And not only that, the Holy Spirit is the one who bringing conviction in our lives, when he brings us to the point of repentance, fills our lives with joy. Nothing new there. It's basic Christian doctrine. It is the thing that he'd already taught these people. What's he doing? He's encouraging them by confirming them in their faith. When we talk about the ministry of encouragement, what we're really saying is there are a lot of discouraged people around, and the reason they're discouraged usually is that the negatives of life have pushed out the positives. And a ministry of encouragement is helping to redress that balance, to help them to focus on the positives alongside the negatives. They need a sharpened focus. They need a solid base under

They need to have a balanced view of life. They need to project into the future. And in so doing, you give them hope, you give them confidence, you give them comfort. All these things are wrapped up in the word encouragement. And anybody can do that. What we're looking at then is two questions. How do I personally handle discouragement? And number two, how do I personally offer encouragement to other people? The word is encouragement. I trust the Spirit of God will take it home to our house.

0: Are you an encourager for others? Stuart Briscoe there on today's Telling the Truth, and he's coming right back with some thoughts for the person who needs encouragement and living by faith and not sight. 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Now, let's hear from Stuart Briscoe once again. Stuart, what would you say today to someone who feels discouraged?
1: There's no shortage of discouraged people in this world, so we shouldn't have any difficulty at all finding discouraged people to help. The question you ask is, what would I say to somebody who's discouraged? And my answer would be very little at first. I would spend more time listening to them and asking them questions and probing ever so gently in order to try to discover what it is that is really bothering them. Sometimes they are discouraged by something relatively unimportant, relatively insignificant, but the timing of this relatively unimportant thing has been most inappropriate because they've got an underlying problem, and what they're really discouraged by is not the thing that they're going to tell you, it's the underlying problem that they may not even have begun to address. It may be long-standing. And so the important thing in trying to assist discouraged people is to make sure that we do plenty of listening, ask the right questions, and then we can speak to the situation.
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0: Welcome to The Word for Today, featuring the Bible teaching ministry of Pastor Chuck Smith, founder of the Calvary Chapel Movement. This radio program is a chapter-by-chapter, verse-by-verse study through the entire Bible. And on today's edition of The Word for Today, Pastor Chuck continues his message, The Book of Beginnings, as we pick up in Genesis chapter 1, verse 1. And now, with today's study, here's Pastor Chuck.
1: Shall we now turn in our Bibles to Genesis chapter 1, verse 1. The word Genesis in Hebrew means beginning. And so it is the book of the beginnings. And in Genesis, we find the beginning of the

universe, first of all. And then the beginning of the life forms within the universe, the beginning of man, the beginning of sin and death. Then we find the beginning of God's redemptive program by the beginning of a nation. The majority of the book of Genesis has to do with God's redemptive plan by immediately narrowing down in the genealogies to one family, from which family all the nations of the world are to be blessed. Now, at various places in the book of Genesis, we will be given a listing of the genealogies of the people that were born and the ages that they lived and all. Let me say at the outset that God did not intend to give us a complete genealogical record of all of the families of the earth. Though Adam and Eve had many sons and daughters, their first two sons were listed because they were significant. Other sons and daughters were not listed. But then there came a son when they were 130 years old, whose name was Seth. And he was listed because it was from Seth that we are going to follow a line. Now, Seth had many sons and daughters that are not listed. Only one is listed because that is where the line is going to fall. And so each of them, though they had many sons and daughters, they are not a part of the record because they have nothing to do with the redemptive story of God. We are coming down from Adam on a certain genealogical line to Abraham. And that's the purpose, really, of these genealogical studies, to show you the line from Adam on down to Abraham. But many of the sons and daughters, no record, no names, nothing, because they are not important to the story of redemption. Just those families that have to do with the redemption of man are really followed. Some of them are followed just a few generations, such as Cain's, but then it's dropped because they really do not follow down into the redemptive plan of God. So inasmuch as the word Genesis means beginning, it is only appropriate that the book begins with the words, "In the beginning, God." When was that? How long ago was that? Our minds cannot even fathom or grasp. I can understand that infinity does exist. I surely can't understand infinity. I cannot understand timelessness, eternity. I cannot comprehend space. I can understand that it just goes out there. I can understand that time can go back and there is no beginning. I can understand that time will go out and there is no ending. But to really comprehend it is beyond my capacity, my limited faculties. In the beginning, God. You can't go back any further than that. Now, there are certain people that would like to just eliminate the last word. They really don't want to retain God in their conscience or in their minds, because their actions are opposed to what God has declared. And thus the fool has said in his heart, there is no God. And the Bible in Romans chapter 1 speaks of them as professing themselves to be wise, they have become fools, changing the glory of an incorruptible God, fashioning their gods like after corruptible beasts and creeping things. And because they did not want to retain God in their minds, God gave them over to minds that were reprobate, void of God. But if I eliminate God, I've got a big problem.
In the beginning, what? In the beginning, a mass of gases floating in space. Well, that's not the beginning. Where did the mass of gases come from? Where did the space come from? Now, it seems that ultimately every child will ask you, where did God come from? And for that, we have no adequate answer. He always existed. He is self-existent. He has existed from the beginning. But when I say in the beginning, God, I recognize that the whole universe is not just here by accidental compression of gases and explosions and cooling off and the forming of planetary systems and a particular planet with special atmospheric conditions and hydrology kind of conditions that have made it possible to support a form of life upon it. It just so happened that the Earth was 93 million miles away from the sun. It just so happened that the atmosphere became a combination of nitrogen and oxygen in a just so happened

balance of about 79 to 20 with a 1% of variant gases. It just so happened that around the Earth there was a blanket of ozone. It just so happened that there was a magnetic force also that is circulating around the Earth, also protecting it from the cosmic rays. And it just so happened that there is about a 2/3 water to 1/3 landmass ratio. And it just so happened that in that water there was a somehow a fortuitous combination of molecules of protein that happened to come together in just the right time, at the right place, in the right proportions, under the right pressure, and under the right heat, and so forth. And spontaneously, these generated into a first cell. But what is the chance of that just so happening? And if you really go ahead to figure it out, you'll find that the chances are extremely rare indeed. In fact, the chances are so great that it couldn't have happened just so. Within the universe, we can clearly see a design. Certainly, when we get to the human body, we can see a design as we study the various aspects of the human body, the bloodstream, the nervous system, and all of these apparatuses that God has built in, all the checks and balances and all. They all cry out of design, the fact of design, and you cannot have design without the designer. In the beginning, the designer. In the beginning, God. An all-intelligent, all-wise being. And that is much easier for me to comprehend and to believe than it is for me to believe that the whole thing is just a vast series of accidental combinations. Because the chance of those accidental combinations are too remote. If you really get down to it, and you want to study just the first protein molecule, you'll find that the chance factors for just the protein molecule are so great that if they are correct, and of course they keep making the Earth older. When I was in school, I was taught the Earth was 2 billion years old. Now the latest discoveries, and they're really not discoveries, they're just necessities that have arisen as they realize more and more how complex life forms are, that they realize that they could not have spontaneously generated in just 6 billion years, and so now they say the Earth is 10 billion years old. And so when I went to school, the Earth was 2 billion years old. Now it's 10 billion years old, but I really didn't go to school that long ago. But even at 10 billion years, grant them 10 billion years. That isn't enough time for the proper circumstances and the proper conditions and all to accidentally put together the first protein molecule. Even if you were putting these combinations together at the rate of 1 billion per second, it's impossible for me to believe. At one time I thought, well, maybe I am an atheist. And then I just couldn't handle that. It was harder not to believe in God than it was to believe in God. If you try to deny the existence of God in the beginning, then you have no basis to start from, and it just leaves you totally without a foundation. In the beginning, God. Now, the Bible doesn't tell us when that was, just the beginning. In the beginning, God created the heavens and the earth. The word created is the Hebrew word bara, which speaks of creating something out of nothing. A capacity that only God has. Man cannot bara. We cannot out of nothing create something. We

0: create with the idea of asa, the Hebrew word asa, which is the assembling together of existing materials. Now, the word asa is used in much of the creative acts here in the book of Genesis. The assembling of an order from pre-existing materials. But the existing materials from which the things were assembled were originally created, and how long ago, we don't know. In the beginning, God created the heavens and the earth. But the earth was without form and void, and darkness was upon the face of the deep, and the Spirit of God moved over the face of the waters. Now, it is inconsistent with the nature of God to create something without form and void, to create something wasted and desolate. And thus, many Bible scholars see a time gap between verses 1 and 2 of Genesis. A time gap between, in the beginning, God created the heavens and the earth, and the next verse, which declares, and the earth was without form and void, and darkness was upon the face of the deep. In Isaiah, the 45th chapter, it declares that God did not create the earth without form and void, but he created it to be inhabited. Now, there are several fields of thought concerning creation, and each one of them has its own peculiar problems. There are arguments for and against each concept. There is what is called theistic evolution, the acknowledging that God began everything but then set it free to evolve. He formed the first protein molecule, but then he let it free to evolve into many forms of life. Acknowledging God in the beginning, but then it is sort of a God who is removed from his creation because now the creation develops on its own evolutionary processes, with God's hand having been removed. There is the theory that all of this happened just about between 6 and 10,000 years ago. And the universe, in actuality, is not any older than 10,000 years. That all of the guesstimates of man for the long period of time are just that, guesstimates of man. They are without proof. They are only theories. And that in reality, the universe is extremely young universe rather than an old universe, as would be supposed. That the only reason why the scientists have sought to propound an old universe theory is to harmonize with the evolutionary theory, which would demand an old universe, because surely all of the life forms could not have evolved in a 10,000 year period. And that the fossils, rather than having been laid down over eons of time, were actually laid down in one great cataclysm, the flood. And that the flood more accurately accounts for the fossil record than eons of time during the evolutionary processes of the world. It is interesting that, as far as we can ascertain, there is not any current fossils being embedded in the strata of the earth. That most of the mammals and leaves and everything else disintegrate and disorganize, that there are not fossils really being formed on the ocean floors, that there is that process of disintegration and incrustation on the ocean floor that takes place, but not the developing of fossils now. So if the ocean is not presently developing a column of fossils, then what were the circumstances that caused it to develop this long column of fossils in the past? Of course, there are trees that grow up through several of the stratas of the fossilized forms. And how could one tree grow up through several millions of years? If you look at the fossil orders and the stratas in which they exist, it's difficult to explain how that you can have trees that grow up right through several millions of years of these fossil forms. How is it that you have the footprint of a man within the footprint of a dinosaur if the dinosaurs were extinct long before man ever inhabited the earth? There is an interesting new book called Earth in Upheaval by Velikovsky, which is a great treatise against uniformitarianism, which is the basis of the evolutionary theory. And he points out in this new book, Earth's in Upheaval, how that there is definite evidence of a great cataclysm that has taken place upon the earth that suddenly destroyed masses of animal forms and all kinds of bones mixed together from the various kinds of animals that do not have a natural habitat together, which are naturally enemies, but yet their bones broken and crushed, mixed together in caves in England and in other places, showing that they were thrown in there violently by force and were buried in the sand together, and that there was some great cataclysm, a testimony against uniformitarianism. Now, basically, the evolutionary thesis is that all of the processes that are going on today have been going on for millions of years, so that any of the life forms and all can be understood by the processes today. That there has been a uniformity to the whole cycles of life from the time that the planet first cooled sufficiently for the water bodies to be formed and all. And that all things are going on in a uniform way. Well, the book Earth's in Upheaval is just a very powerful demonstration against that particular theory. If you destroy that theory, then you've really destroyed the evolutionary theory. And that's why so many scientists, just without really good reason, cry out against Immanuel Velikovsky's works. But more and more, his works are being tested and proved to be quite accurate indeed. There are those who say that the days of Genesis were geological eras. That the word day, yom, in the Hebrew, has a variety of meanings, which indeed is true. It is used some 1,100 times in the Bible, and it's translated 51 different time spans, I think. Even to an indefinite period of time, the day of the Lord, the yom of the Lord. An indefinite period. So that they say that the days of Genesis are indefinite periods of geological eras. But that, of course, as I say, each of the theories presents its difficulties. If they be indefinite periods of geological eras, the difficulty with that is that if God created the plant life upon the earth in the third geological era, and did not have the sun really shining in its position on the earth until the fourth geological era, how did the plant life survive for a whole geological era without the sun? And if God created man in the sixth geological era, and he rested in the seventh geological era, it means that Adam would have been kicked out of the garden at the earliest, the eighth geological era, and thus was much older than the 912 years or whatever is ascribed to Adam's lifespan. So that creates problems too.
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6: My name's Marlene. I'm 74 years of age. I just retired last year and I live in a town called Lorne. It's on the East Antrim coast here in the north of Ireland. I've lived here all my life and, as I say, I've just retired last year, so I have a lot more time in my hands and I like to do some voluntary work. I was introduced to your station by my younger sister, who just loves it, and she thought she would pass the information on to me, and I'm so glad she did. I love your station because it's so informative. I'm blessed every time I turn it on, whether it's someone asking for prayer, perhaps just speaking on a subject that's dear to my heart, or just perhaps Stuart or Jill Briscoe giving us a lovely talk on some themes from Scripture. It really does my heart good to listen to all the information that you give us on Scripture and on many, many other subjects. Please keep up the good work, and as the Lord said to us all, go into all the world and preach the gospel. And you certainly are doing that. Many thanks and God bless.
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1: The sovereignty of God means that in the end, God is really overruling all of the affairs of life. And you know, the interesting thing is we find that when we finally do come to Christ, and as we look back and as we grow in the Lord, we realize that all of those experiences, good or bad, we realize that somehow they play into what God has ultimately planned for us.
0: Today on Back to Basics, Pastor Brian continues his study in the book of Galatians. Join us as Pastor Brian begins his teaching on Galatians chapter 1, verse 15, in a message titled, The Call of God. And now, here's Pastor Brian.
1: So here we are in Galatians once again as we pick up our study here. And we're going to focus in on verse 15 of chapter 1 today, but I want to remind you of the bigger context of the epistle. So as we look through and as we read between the lines, we see that Paul had gone into the region of Galatia and there was a very warm reception to his ministry and many turned to Christ. And there was a beautiful, sweet work that was taking place. They were filled with the Spirit and miracles were happening among them. And, you know, it was just a wonderful, wonderful thing. You just get that feeling that it was a sweet, sweet work of God that was taking place there. But then something happened after Paul's departure. And what that was is that false teachers came in and they began to insist that trusting Christ alone for salvation was not really enough. What they said was that people needed to also keep the Mosaic law. But not only that, they also suggested that Paul wasn't really preaching the real gospel, that his gospel wasn't the true gospel. And they also suggested that Paul wasn't even really an apostle. Now, remember, Paul was not part of that original group of men who were with Jesus during his earthly ministry, but his apostleship came later. So these false teachers, they took advantage of these things and they tried to discredit Paul in the eyes of the Galatians. So in verse 11 of chapter 1, Paul begins the defense of his apostleship. And this is going to go through the second chapter. And so these first two chapters of Galatians are a historical narrative. They're really quite fascinating because we learn things in these two chapters about the things that were happening there in the early church that we don't learn in the book of Acts. Now, the book of Acts is, of course, that overview of the early days of the church, that historical overview, and we learn a lot of things in the book of Acts, but there are certain things that are not there, and Paul sheds light on that in these two chapters here. So it's pretty fascinating as we look at it. But as he begins a defense of his apostleship, he does that by, first of all, laying out the facts of his former life in Judaism. And then he speaks of his conversion and his calling. And then he also will speak of his relationship with the other apostles. Because remember, they're saying, well, he's not a true apostle. You know, he's not one of those who was originally with Jesus. And Paul's going to, you know, tell them that although he's not part of that original band, he certainly is familiar with the apostles, especially Peter. And in these two chapters, he's going to talk a lot about his relationship with Peter and about, you know, some of the things that transpired between him and Peter. So it is all quite fascinating. So let's just kind of walk through the verses here and look at what Paul says a little more closely. And then, as I said, we'll come back and we'll really zoom in on verse 15. So he says in verse 11, but I make known to you, brethren, that the gospel which was preached by me is not according to man. For I neither received it from men nor was taught it, but it came through the revelation of Jesus Christ. So the first thing he does is he just pushes back on that idea that his gospel isn't really the true gospel. And he says, this gospel, he didn't even learn it from men. It was the Lord himself who taught Paul this gospel. Remember, the other apostles had a three-year training period with Jesus. But what Paul tells us here is that he also had a three-year training period with Jesus. And that was actually something that took place kind of privately in the Arabian wilderness, no doubt near Mount Sinai. So he is going to touch on that here in a moment. So he says, the gospel that he preaches is not from man. He received it from the Lord. But then he talks about his former life. Verse 13, for you have heard of my former conduct in Judaism, how I persecuted the church of God beyond measure and tried to destroy it. And I advanced in Judaism beyond many of my contemporaries.

contemporaries in my own nation being more exceedingly zealous for the tradition of my fathers. Now remember, these men are coming in under the guise of being experts in the faith. And they're coming in as, you know, part of their credentials is, you know, we're Jews. And we know that the gospel is incomplete without that addition of the Mosaic system. So right here again, Paul is pushing back on that. And he says, well, you know, let me remind you of my former life, my former conduct in Judaism. He persecuted the church. He was so zealous. But then he says, and I advanced in Judaism beyond many of my contemporaries. So it's like Paul saying, you know, these people are presenting themselves as somebody important coming to you from Jerusalem, perhaps. He says, well, I have credentials too. And I excelled in Judaism beyond many of my contemporaries. Paul was a student of a man named Gamaliel. And Gamaliel was the leading rabbinical authority of Paul's day. And tradition tells us that Paul was really Gamaliel's number one student. And so he was looked at by the leadership in Jerusalem, the Jewish leadership, as you know, somebody who was really going to rise up and be a powerful force for the future within Judaism. But then, of course, something happened, and that was his conversion, and he goes on to describe that here. But when it pleased God, who separated me from my mother's womb and called me through

through his grace to reveal his son in me that I might preach him among the Gentiles. I did not immediately confer with flesh and blood, nor did I go to Jerusalem to those who were apostles before me, but I went to Arabia and returned again to Damascus. Then after 3 years, I went up to Jerusalem to see Peter, remained with him 15 days, but I saw none of the other apostles except James, the Lord's brother. Now concerning the things which I write to you, indeed before God, I do not lie. Afterward, I went into the regions of Syria and Cilicia, and I was unknown by face to the churches of Judea, which were in Christ, but they were hearing only, he who formerly persecuted us now preaches the faith which he once tried to destroy, and they glorified God because of me. So he's just setting the record straight here. He's, you know, they've been influenced by these false teachers, and Paul just walks them right through. No, my gospel is from the Lord. My background is I excelled beyond them all in Judaism. I know what I'm talking about. And then, you know, describing his own conversion and his own calling, and then talking about his own experience with Peter, which he will go into more detail in the second chapter. But for our purposes today, let's zero in on verse 15. So in verse 15 and 16,

further than that, because the Bible tells us that we were chosen in Christ before the foundation of the world. And so Paul could have said that, but for his purposes here, he just goes back to his birth. But think about that, because between his birth and his conversion, we have all of these other things that transpired, persecuting the church of God, trying to destroy it. And, you know, as you look at that, you think, well, you know, how could Paul say that he was separated from his mother's womb and yet he ended up doing all of these things? And, you know, we might have a similar question when we think about our own lives at times. We might wonder, like, wow, Lord, how was it that all of this stuff happened? You know, between, you know, the time that I was born and when I finally came to know Christ, all of this other stuff. And, you know, for some people, it might be tragic stuff there. It might be really terrible stuff, horrific stuff. And you think, well, you know, did God know about that? Well, he did. And what Paul is expressing here is what we call the sovereignty of God. The sovereignty of God means that in the end, God is really overruling all of the affairs of life, and even those things that are transpiring when we don't know him. And you know, the interesting thing is we find, like Paul did, we find that when we finally do come to Christ, and as we look back, and as we grow in the Lord, we realize that all of those experiences, good or bad, we realize that somehow they play into what God has ultimately planned for us. And so Paul would look back and he would see that even though he was deceived, even though he thought he was serving God by persecuting the church, he would look back and see himself as the chief of sinners. Even though all of that was true, he could see God's sovereign hand in all of it. And those things would be then the platform to some degree by which Paul would minister in the future. And, you know, I think of our speaker, Dr. Ewan, remember, as he was here with us. And, you know, he's got this amazing platform. He's got this powerful story, but it's connected back to much of what happened in his life before he knew Christ. But it's those very experiences, as sinful as they were and as horrible as they were, it's those very experiences that are the basis in some ways for the ministry that God has given him today. So it just shows us that God redeems even the tragic, sinful, evil experiences in our life. And this is true for all of us, really. Because when we look back at our past lives, we can see similar things, can't we? I've seen this in the lives of so many people. I've seen it in my own life. I think of, you know, my experiences and growing up and my family situation and having a broken family and, you know, living amongst drugs and alcohol and all of those kinds of things. And they were all horrible things. And they were things that I was involved in as well. But I have found over the years that those things have been somewhat of a platform to minister to other people. And so Paul looks back and he sees that the separation to God was from birth. But then he says, he speaks of his calling. God who separated me from my mother's womb and called me. And that's what happened to him. There was that moment where there was this undeniable encounter, this call from God. But it wasn't that this was the only time that this happened. You see, the Lord had been calling Paul, but he had been resisting the call. And we know that he had been calling Paul because when Jesus did appear to him on the road to Damascus, and when he was finally converted, Jesus, or as he appears in that light, you know, Acts chapter 9 tells us a story, that light that's brighter than the sun, and a voice speaks to him, "Saul, Saul, why are you persecuting me?" Saul says, "Who are you, Lord?" He said, "I am Jesus, whom you are persecuting." And then he said this, "It is hard for you to kick against the goads." What does that mean? Well, what that's referring to is the fact that Paul was resisting the call. The Lord had been dealing with him. The Lord had been convicting.

in him. The Lord had been calling him. And I would guess myself that when he was there at the stoning of Stephen, now remember, perhaps you remember, some of you might not, but in Acts chapter 7, we have Stephen, this young man in the early days of the church, we have Stephen giving this powerful testimony before the Jewish leaders, the leaders of the nation. And he walks them through their whole history and shows them that they're doing just exactly what their forefathers did. They rejected God, they rejected the prophets, and he shows them that you're doing the same thing and rejecting the Messiah. And they were so incensed at him that they rose up against him, they threw him out of the city, and they stoned him to death. And we read there that while they were doing that, they laid their garments down at the feet of a young man named Saul. So he was there when Stephen was being stoned. And he would later say that he consented. He gave his voice against those who were being put to death. And undoubtedly, he was referring to Stephen there. But you know, he was convicted. And Jesus said, it's hard for you to kick against the goats. You see, when he heard Stephen lay this out, you know that in his heart, he was like, you know, there's truth to that. But he didn't want to hear it. He didn't want to submit to that truth because, of course, that meant that his whole life was going to be rearranged. And he was on a good path and he wanted to stay on that path. So the conviction of the Spirit, he keeps resisting it. But there finally comes this moment where Jesus encounters him in a powerful way on the road to Damascus, and it's here that he surrenders, it's here that he submits. And again, you know, for us, there comes that time, I think many of you could identify with this as well, I know I can, the Lord was dealing with me for a long time, and I was resisting. I was just, no, I don't want to do that. I don't want to go there. I don't want to yield my life to somebody else's authority. And so I would come under conviction, and I would recognize that there were sins in my life and things that I knew that, you know, needed to be dealt with, but I just kept pushing back against that conviction. But there came that moment for me, like there did for many of you as well, where the call, and it's I wouldn't say it's irresistible, but it's a call that's so powerful, you're just confronted with it, and you've got to do something with it at that moment. And that's what happened to Paul, who was at that moment Saul on the road to Damascus. And so he describes being called. And notice he says, who called me, separated me from the mother's womb, and called me through his grace. Through his grace. Now, when you looked at who he was, you would think that God's dealing with him should have been not to call him to salvation on the road to Damascus, but to destroy him and cast him into hell forever. That's what it seemed like he deserved, right? Because he was on his way to Damascus to continue his rage against God's people. And again, later he tells us in different places where he's sharing his testimony through either the book of Acts or his writing to Timothy. He talks about being exceedingly enraged against the Christians and going from place to place and arresting them and putting them on trial and putting them in prison and casting his vote against them when they were put to death. And all of this is happening with him. And again, you would think, okay, this is a guy that needs to be judged. This is a guy that needs to be, you know, God needs to zap him and not just knock him down and get him to repent, but he just needs to just obliterate him, get him off the face of the earth. But God doesn't do that. He meets him. He calls him by his grace. And once again, that is true with all of us, isn't it? You know, sometimes in our minds, we think that people who end up in church, people who end up Christians, you know, they ended up there because, you know, after all, they were always basically good people anyway. And, you know, as good people, where are you going to go? You just end up in church finally. And you end up, you know, being a Christian because, you know, you're a good person. And that's what Christians are, right? No, that's the myth. But that's not the truth. The Bible tells us that
anyone who becomes a Christian, anybody who's saved, anybody who's sitting in a congregation and genuinely believing in

0: Jesus is there by the grace of God, not because we deserved it, not because God looked down and said, wow, you know, hey, look, check that out. That's a pretty good one. Let's get that one for our kingdom. Yeah. Yeah, they're already halfway there anyway, so we won't have much work to do. But that's not the way it works, is it? No, God sees us, and he sees us in all of our sin and all of our wickedness. And, you know, for some, it's more obvious to others that that's our life. For some, that's not so obvious, but yet God knows our hearts. And it's always in the end by God's grace. Like Paul would say in another place, he said, by the grace of God, I am what I am. And for anybody who is a believer in Jesus, that is the truth. By the grace of God, we are what we are. It's because God just looked at us and had mercy on us. And that's true for everyone. There's not a single person that's saved by anything less than God's grace. But then Paul says that he called me through his grace to reveal his son in me. To reveal his son in me. Or to reveal his son by me is the idea. So God has called us. He called Paul that he might reveal Jesus to others through Paul. And you know, the same is true with us. God has called us that he might in turn then reveal Jesus to others by us. God reveals his son to people through other people. And probably for all of us, at least, you know, to some degree, we would have to say that there was, you know, there was a person that we saw Jesus in, or we saw something different in that person. Now, that might not be the case for everyone, but I think for many, that would be the case. And that's, I think, most of the time, the way God works. I mean, sometimes, obviously, he can just do that without any person being involved, but oftentimes, this is it. There's a person. You observe them. You listen to them. You watch their life. You see that they're different. And you realize, you know, there's something there about this person. Then you find out, well, they're a Christian. They're a follower of Jesus. Well, that's interesting. And what's happening is God is revealing his son through people. And that's what he wants to do through us as well. He wants to show himself to others. God, of course, is invisible, right? How do we know that there's a God? Well, Romans chapter 1 says that we know there's the invisible God is revealed by the things that are seen. The creation tells us that there has to be a creator. But the invisible God is also revealed through people who are made in his image. And we see certain people that are different. They stand out. And that's because Christ is in them.
1: 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And now, back with a final thought for today, here's Pastor Brian.
0: But then, finally, he says that he was called to preach him. So called me through his grace to reveal his son in me that I might preach him among the Gentiles. And this, of course, was Paul's calling, to preach Christ among the Gentiles. And just a bit of a side note, it's really interesting the way God works. And in, with Paul, and specifically what he says here about his preaching among the Gentiles, this is one of those twist on things that you find that God often does. So you want to reach two groups of people. You want to reach Gentiles and you want to reach Jews. So you're looking for somebody that can really connect with these different groups.

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3: Now, the Jews had developed a system of works righteousness, a humanly devised system of self-stimulated fleshly effort that fell far short. Jesus is busy in the Sermon on the Mount tearing down their paper palace piece by piece.

0: Welcome to Grace to You, the Bible teaching ministry of John MacArthur. I'm your host, Phil Johnson. You hear the gospel, you pray the sinner's prayer, you serve in your church week after week, you tell others about Christ, and yet one day you stand before the God you claim to know and find out to your horror that he doesn't know you. How could that possibly happen? John MacArthur answers that today on Grace to You. He's walking you through a self-examination that will help you know whether you're saved or self-deceived. So stay right here and take John's salvation survey.
1: Here in Southern California, we are constantly made aware of the need for a good foundation on a house. Seems as though annually we either have earthquakes or floods. Earthquakes have a way of cracking foundations, and floods have a way of washing them away altogether. And living in California can be an experience, depending upon where you may live in times like that. Whenever we go about to build something, it's very necessary that we build it with an eye toward the possibility of a flood or the possibility of an earthquake. Careful soil tests are done, examination of the ground, compacting the soil in order to make sure that the foundation is going to stand. So we're very used to that. And it was frankly a little different in Palestine. In fact, Palestine has almost an identical climate to Southern California. It's dry and arid for the most part, and when it rains, the land really can only absorb so much, and when the rain comes in a flood, it turns into just that, a flood. Houses are washed away in the same manner that we've seen it here. And so in a building plan or program in the land of Palestine, you'd need to have the same kind of planning and the same kind of preparation that you have here. What may look like a wonderful place to build a house, firm footing in the summer, in the winter becomes a raging torrent that wipes away whatever edifice has been placed there. Now, Jesus has this in mind in verses 24 to 27. He pictures two men that build a house, probably in the dry bed of a stream, somewhere in a valley. One man thinks little about what might come, and he works feverishly on the house, but has absolutely no thought for the foundation. He is called a foolish man in verse 26. The other man, also building a house, seeks to be sure that the foundation is built upon solid rock. He is called a wise man in verse 24. And so you have a simple story. Two men build houses. One is wise and one is foolish. And what seems as a very simple story is in fact a startling, shocking, powerful commentary on people who have a head knowledge but an empty heart. You'll notice that he says in verse 24, whosoever hears, and in verse 26, everyone that hears. These are the people who hear. They hear the message. They listen. They understand it. The wise ones do something about it. The fools do not. They both belong to the visible body of believers. They both perhaps read scripture. They both perhaps attend meetings at the church. They both are busy framing some kind of spiritual value system, building up some edifice of spiritual activity. But there's a tremendous difference. One is wise and one is a fool because one builds on rock and the other builds on sand. And by the way, if I might add this, the foundation is invisible. Once the edifice is up, you can't see the foundation anymore. And so it really becomes difficult to tell. Now, there are several similarities here, and I want you to note them. First of all, both individuals build a house. They're both involved in spiritual activity. They're both involved in something that has to do with the kingdom of God. Secondly, that it's apparent that they both build their house in the same location because the same storm hits both houses. They build a house, and they build it in the same area or the same location because they're both subject to the same storm. True believers and false believers invariably live side by side. They're on the same block. They attend the same church. They go to the same

Bible studies, and they are so similar in the building they build that they are indistinguishable to most people. I might also add as a third thought that they apparently build it in the same way. Because the Lord says the only difference is the foundation. He doesn't imply that the house itself is any different. Both people build a house, they build it in the same place, and they build it in the same way. In other words, they carry a Bible and a notebook, and they go through certain prayers, and they do certain activities, and maybe they give some money to the Lord, and really it all looks very much the same. Until you come to the real crux of the matter, and that's the foundation, which, as I said, is very often not visible once the edifice is up. And only an honest and careful soul-searching self-examination can reveal the truth. You see, Jesus is trying to get the Pharisees to come off of their proud, high tower and look at their own lives and see how really bankrupt they are. Because that's the only place you can tell the tale. One builds on rock at the end of verse 24. Petra. That means in the Greek, a rock bed. There's a word petras, which means a stone or a boulder. This is Petra. It is a rock bed. And the other builds on sand, verse 26. The word is very simple in the Greek, amon, A-M-M-O-N, to transliterate. You know what it means? It simply means sand, like seashore sand. Now, a man is wise to build on rock beds.

And a man is a fool to build on the shifting sands of the sea or the desert. And by the way, there are some land agents selling lots on the sand. And they're in verses 15 to 20. The false prophets set up a real estate office and sell sand lots. A man is a fool to build on sand, because when the storm comes, it will undermine the sand, verse 27, and the house will fall, and it'll not just topple, the thing will really fall. But when it is built on rock, and the foundation is solid, the storm can come and it isn't going to fall. A solid foundation. And again, we see a powerful rebuke of the religion of the Pharisees. They had no regard for spirituality of soul. They had no regard for purity of heart. They had no regard for integrity of behavior. They had no regard for obedience to God. And they were building their big spiritual structure on sand. They prayed, sure. And they fasted, of course. And they gave their alms, for sure. But only as a public show to parade their supposed spirituality and try to enhance their reputations. They had a religion of externals, and that is sand. False foundations. They didn't come through the narrow way. You want to know something? The broad way that leads to destruction is all sand. All sand. But others build on the rock at the end of verse 24. What is the rock? When you say you build your life on the rock, what are you saying? Well, we could make a case for the fact that the rock is God. That the rock is God. You are literally building your life on God. And that, of course, is true. In Psalm 18, verse 2, the Lord is my rock. We could say the rock is God. But so would the Pharisees. They'd say that. Or we could say the rock is Christ. Christ, says Peter, is the chief cornerstone. Paul says he is the rock. But there are plenty of people who say they built their life on Christ. It's got to be more than that. And frankly, most commentators take it to be God or Christ. But I want to take it a step further. As I mulled over this passage, I think it's clearer what the rock is. Whosoever heareth these sayings of mine builds his house upon a rock. No. Whosoever hears these sayings of mine and what? Does them builds his house upon a rock. What is the rock? It is obedience to the word of God. That's the rock. Yes, God is a rock. Yes, Christ is the chief cornerstone. But I believe that what our Lord is saying here is simply this. These sayings of mine become the rock bed foundation of the church. The true church, the redeemed church. Let me illustrate it by having you turn further in the book of Matthew to the 16th chapter. A very familiar text, but one that I think aptly illustrates our thought. In Matthew 16, verse 13, Jesus came into the borders of Caesarea Philippi, which is way to the north part of the land of Israel. He asked his disciples, saying, "Who do men say that I, the Son of Man, am?" Who do they say I am? They said, some say you're John the Baptist, some Elijah, and others Jeremiah or one of the prophets. He saith unto them, "But who say ye that I am?" Now listen. And Simon Peter answered and said, "Thou art the Christ, the Son of the living God." Now that is not a human word. Jesus said, "Flesh and blood did not reveal that unto you," verse 17, "but my Father who is in heaven." That is a divine revelation. "And I say unto you, you are Petros." You are a pebble, Peter. You are a boulder.
But upon this Petra, rock bed foundation, I will build my church. And what was the Petra? The rock bed foundation. It

was the word of God, thou art the Christ, the Son of the living God. Upon that affirmation of truth, I'll build my church. The Petra of Matthew 16 was the word of God, and I am convinced that the Petra of Matthew 7 is also the word of God. In Acts chapter 20, it says, Paul says, I commend you, listen to this, to the word of his grace, which is able to build you up. It is the word of God that is our foundation, and it is the word of God that provides the material for the building as well. So what is our Lord saying? Now listen, he is saying the person who lives a life where he only hears and never does has sand. And what does the sand represent? Human will, human opinion, human attitudes, the shifting sands of human philosophy. Even though you listen, you don't do it, you're not on the rock. On the other hand, the wise man who hears the word of God and builds his life on God's word has a rock foundation. And that means a life of obedience. In John chapter 8, a text that I refer to so many times because it is such a very significant one. Then it says in verse 30, as he spoke these words, listen now, many believed on him. Now, that's a good thing. Many believed on him. They heard, they listened, they took it in, they accepted it. But Jesus said to them, if you continue in my word, then are you my real disciple. It isn't just the hearing and the believing, it is the continuing in obedience to the word of God. That's the rock. So listen, don't be deluded, people. I don't care what you verbally claim, and Jesus doesn't either. If you don't do it, you're deceiving yourself. And I care not what you may listen to and hear and take in, unless you build your life on biblical truth, you are deceiving yourself. In James chapter 1, we read this, verse 22. But be ye doers of the word. Now listen, be ye doers of the word and not hearers only. Now listen, why? Deceiving your own selves. That's what our Lord is saying in the Sermon on the Mount. If you hear it and don't do it, you're self-deceived. If any be a hearer of the word and not a doer, he's like a man beholding his natural face in a mirror. He looks at himself in a mirror, goes his way, and immediately forgets the manner of man that he was. In other words, if you're not doing it, it's not having any effect on your life or your destiny. In 1 John chapter 2, verse 3, and by this we do know that we know him, if we keep his what? Commandments. Now, I'm not saying this, beloved. The Lord is saying this. The apostles are saying this. Don't be deceived. Titus 1:16, they profess that they know God, but in works they deny him. Now listen to this. How? Being abominable and disobedient. If you go around claiming to be a Christian, you say, I profess it verbally, I listen, I have a head knowledge, but there's no obedience, there's no legitimate salvation. So building on the rock, beloved, is obeying. Look at your life. Examine it. Is it a life that longs beyond any other desire to obey the word of God? Or is it disobeying and always and ever and constantly justifying that disobedience? So obedience is the key word here. And I'll add this thought. The only validation you will ever have of your salvation is a life of obedience.
It is the only possible proof.

0: proof that you really recognize the lordship of Jesus Christ. I'm going to say that again because that's the heart of the message. Obedience is the only validation of your salvation. It is the only possible proof that you recognize the lordship of Jesus Christ. Because if there's no obedience, then your confessing Jesus as Lord is just so much verbal exercise. So Jesus is presenting the kind of life built on a rock. And what kind of life is it? It's the kind of life described in the whole sermon. It's the kind of life that has a biblical view towards self, the Beatitudes. It's the kind of life that has a biblical attitude toward the world. It sees itself as something to preserve the world and light the world, not be a part of it. It is the attitude of the Bible toward the Word of God, not changing it, not altering it, but accepting every jot and tittle of it. Jesus is presenting the kind of life built on the rock that has a biblical attitude toward morality, not trying to get away with everything you can, not external but internal. A biblical attitude toward words, what you say, toward deeds, what you do, toward motives, the reason you do what you do. A biblical attitude toward money, toward things, a biblical attitude toward people, everything he's touched in the Sermon on the Mount. And he's saying, if your life is committed to obedience to these things, you're on the rock. So when I hear somebody come along and say, oh yes, you know, I'm born again, but I just go on living the way I'm living, I question that. Salvation is a recognition of a divine standard, a subsequent overwhelming sense of sinfulness, a pleading for God's mercy to receive his righteousness because you desire to fulfill his word. People don't say, well, I'm coming to Christ and I want to be saved, but I don't want to get into all that obedience stuff. And you're not a Christian. It grieves my heart. People say to me, well, you know, so-and-so, I know they were saved because of such and such, but they never come to church and they're not interested and they're upset with the church. The fact of the matter is they probably don't know Christ. And they're self-deceived.
1: Obedience, that's the proof that you recognize the lordship of Christ. A crucial point from John MacArthur's message today, part of his study called Salvation Survey, here on Grace to You. Well, it's a sobering thought. No doubt millions of people have built their spiritual lives on an unstable foundation. And along those lines, I asked John how our listeners should respond to someone, maybe a family member or a close friend, who is convinced that he is saved, but whose life shows no evidence of regeneration. Here's how John responded.
2: Well, and it's an important question because I've dealt with people like that my entire life in ministry. It's pretty common that somebody will come to me and say, I'm not sure if I'm saved. That's usually a good indication that they likely are saved and they're fearful about the fact that it might not be the real thing. I can't say for certain that someone is saved or not saved. I can say this, if your faith in Christ is real, you're saved. Mm-hmm. If you reject Christ, you're not saved. I can say that. But how do I know when their faith is real? The evidence of it is not their faith, or what they say is their faith, the evidence is their life. So I've said this, you can see a true believer by a few very clear signs. Number one, love. Love for the Lord. By that, I don't mean some sentimental kind of thing. I mean that they really do love the Lord with a thankful, grateful heart. And they love him enough to want to demonstrate that love to him. They love his word. They don't necessarily know everything in the word, but they love the word. Their hearts are drawn to the word. There's a mechanism in them, a spiritual mechanism that wants to feed on the word. They love other believers. So they want to be a part of the church, and it's not a duty. It's not an obligation. It's family, and their hearts are there. So love for the Lord, love for the church, love for the truth. That's a critical aspect of it. The second thing that I see in a true believer is humility. there's a brokenness. It can be varying in its degrees in people's lives, but there's a humility. There's a submissiveness

0: to the Lord and even to one another. Pride is usually a dead giveaway that somebody's heart has not really been transformed. The third thing I would say is holiness. And by that, I don't mean perfection, but I do mean a desire to be godly, a desire to be obedient. So I think where you see love and you see humility and you see virtue and the desire to be obedient, you see the evidences of the new life. It's the fruit you're looking for in a person's life.
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5: When life is unfair and you're overwhelmed by discouragement, you're not alone. 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How did he handle it? Today on Turning Point, Dr. David Jeremiah turns to the Psalms for the answer and explains why discouragement is Satan's most destructive tool. 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
6: And you know, I've told our people at Shadow Mountain that discouragement is one of the things Satan can use to get to me. I think because we have so much going on all the time, so many things happening, so many programs and so many missions and strategies, there's always going to be one or two of them that isn't going the way it should. And sometimes they pile up and they get to you. You have to be careful you don't get discouraged. The story that we're going to tell you to illustrate how to deal with this is from the life of David and what happened to him when his son rebelled against him and took the kingdom from him. And David finds himself on the outside of the kingdom that he personally built, looking in. "Why are you cast down, O my soul?" he cried out. Sometimes our souls get cast down and we get discouraged. We're going to talk about it today in just a moment. First, let me remind you, all the material on The Battle for the Soul is now available. That includes a book you can get for a gift of any size to Turning Point in asking for your copy. And it also includes the study guide. You can get that from our website, and the audio and video things that go with it are all available from davidjeremiah.org. And get going on your study of The Battle for Your Soul. I hope you will do that. And we'll talk about this some more in a moment, but right now let's get started with our discussion of the war zone of discouragement. I have a Jewish friend who built a successful business from the ground up. He's an excellent leader and a true people person. But it still took him decades to lay the groundwork and achieve stability in the marketplace. As soon as the business was established, he began thinking about succession plans. Who was the right person to lead this venture going into the future? My friend's first choice was his oldest son. This young man is athletic, handsome, and charismatic. Everything a father could want, kind of person who seems to succeed at everything he tries. Still, my friend had some concerns about his maturity. Would his son take things seriously as the stakes demanded? Was he truly ready to lead? These questions were answered in dramatic fashion. At the start of a company board meeting, incredibly, my friend was informed that he was no longer the CEO of his own company. The board had removed him through a secret vote and replaced him with his son.

Turns out the son had spent the better part of the year arranging meetings with various board members to raise concerns about missed opportunities. Without naming names, he subtly suggested that the company's leadership lacked a killer instinct, and the son even started eating lunch in the company cafeteria to make connections with the key employees and department heads. When all the right seeds had been planted and all the right palms had been greased, the son made his move and took charge, and my friend was left holding a cardboard box with little else after decades of sacrifice. If you're familiar with the Old Testament, you may have already guessed the name of my friend. It was King David. And the name of his son is Absalom. And I changed a few minor details, but the overall arc of David's story matches what I have described. It is a sad story indeed. After decades of serving as the king of Israel, David was forced to flee Jerusalem in a single day because of Absalom's rebellion. He left the region entirely, traveling with his trusted advisors until they crossed the Jordan River. Once there, scripture suggests David looked back across the waters and wrote what we know today as Psalm 42 and Psalm 43. I need to tell you that these two psalms go together. In fact, it may look like there's a chapter division between the two of them. There really is not. Originally, this was one psalm. I'm sure you know that the Bible is totally inspired, but chapter divisions are man-made. If you look down at your Bible, you will notice in Psalm 42 and 43 a verse that is repeated three times. Three times this verse is repeated and joins these psalms together. Psalm 42, verse 5. Why are you cast down, O my soul? And why are you disquieted within me? Hope in God, for I shall yet praise him for the help of his countenance. Psalm 42, 11. Why are you cast down, O my soul? And why are you disquieted within me? Hope in God, for I shall yet praise him, the help of my countenance and my God. And Psalm 43, verse 5, why are you cast down, O my soul? And why are you disquieted within me? Hope in God, for I shall yet praise him, the help of my countenance and my God. The inscription over these two psalms says they are addressed to the choir master. And these psalms are called a maskil of the sons of Korah. The word maskil in Hebrew means a teaching psalm. So Psalms 42 and 43 are teaching psalms from David to help us learn how to handle our discouragements and our blue moods. Martin Seligman says that we tell ourselves three lies when we're discouraged. We say that our circumstances are personal, which means God's picking on us and we're the only ones going through this stuff. Secondly, we say our circumstances are pervasive, which means they affect everything and they corrupt everything in our lives. And thirdly, we tell ourselves that these circumstances are permanent and they can never change. All of these are lies because they are deep wounds to our souls. They keep us shackled to discouragement and despair. You know, there's an old story about the devil putting his tools up for sale. He spread out before the buyers the things like hatred and envy and pride and deceit and lying, each marked with a price on it. But off to the side lay one worn, overused tool priced higher than all the rest put together. What is that one? Someone said, and the answer was, that is discouragement. Why is it so expensive? And the devil said, because it works better than all the others. With it, I can get inside a person's soul when nothing else will. And it is so worn out because I use it on almost everybody. You can sense that David is dealing with this as you read these Psalms. He feels overwhelmed and hopeless and helpless. And what I would like to do today, because of what he wrote, is to take these

two psalms, written during Absalom's defection and David's temporary loss of his kingdom, and find out what we can learn about discouragement. I told you before, it's the number one thing the enemy uses in my life. He is good at getting people discouraged. And because whatever your situation is, like mine, I remember that it's not permanent, it's not pervasive, and it's not personal. God wants you to have hope. And David's Psalms offer three helpful principles that guide us and support us whenever we're discouraged. They are built around powerful paradox. A paradox is two principles that seem to be in opposite directions, and yet they combine to express the truth. The first paradox goes like this: hope is most alive when everything seems hopeless. You say, Pastor Jeremiah, that doesn't make sense. How could hope be alive when everything is hopeless? We all deal with discouraging situations on a regular basis. However, sometimes the accumulation of discouragement can push us into despair. And when we lose a job or we have to worry about finances and housing, ways our children might be affected, or the first year after losing a spouse is hard and the second is harder and the third seems impossible. In these types of situations, if we're not careful, we start to feel as if nothing will ever get better. We may begin to believe there's no escape from feeling miserable, which only makes us feel miserable. But the Bible paints a different picture. Honestly, it's kind of surprising. And until you get your mind wrapped around it, you can't really comprehend it at all. Scripture tells us that true hope springs from despair. Here's the way Paul put it when he wrote to the Romans in the 8th chapter of his letter. He said, "For we were saved in this hope, but hope that is seen is not hope. For why does one still hope for what he sees? But if we hope for what we do not see, we eagerly wait for it with perseverance." Paul's logic in these verses is ironclad. If we already have everything we desire, then we don't have anything to hope for. We no longer have need of hope. But on the other side of the coin, hope exists precisely

God. Psalm 42:7, deep calls unto deep at the noise of your waterfalls. All your waves and billows have gone over me. Psalm 42:9, why have you forgotten me? Why do I go mourning because of the oppression of my enemy? And Psalm 42:10, as with the breaking of my bones, my enemies reproach me. They say to me all day long, where is your God? These are the words of a broken man who felt abandoned, ridiculed, and overwhelmed, and yet these psalms are about hope. Don't miss the important implication of this paradox. It is possible to love God deeply and still feel despair. If you are discouraged or weighed down, that does not automatically mean that God is displeased with you. And it does not always mean that there is some hidden sin you have not dealt with. Sometimes it simply means you are human, living in a broken world and learning to hold on to hope. If you go back through the Bible, you will see that. Remember how discouraged Moses felt in the wilderness? The weight of leading a complaining and restless people became so overwhelming that he told God he couldn't do it any longer and he would rather die than continue to be the leader of the Israelites. Likewise, Hannah was crushed in spirit because she couldn't have children, and she was continually mocked by her rival. The Bible says she was miserable and would weep and not eat when she went to the house of the Lord. And Elijah, after a great victory over the prophets of Baal, fled into the wilderness in fear of Jezebel. He sat down under a broom tree and he asked God to take his life. He said, Lord, I have had enough. I love that phrase. I have said that before. Have you ever said that? Lord, I have had enough. Even Jesus, in his darkest moment, cried out, my God, why have you forsaken me? One of my old friends who is now in heaven is a man by the name of Warren Wiersbe. He was a marvelous pastor, wonderful writer. I think he wrote about as many books as the years he lived, and he had lots of books. One of the books he wrote was called Walking with the Giants, and it contains short biographies of many people that you and I have heard about, famous Christians, what you might call giants of the faith. As he wrote the introduction, he said one surprising thing he discovered was a common thread running through their lives. Many of them faced early years of nearly debilitating discouragement, but they kept at it, and they faithfully sowed seeds despite the dark clouds that were over their heads. One of the men he mentioned was Charles Haddon Spurgeon, one of the great preachers of history. Some say the greatest. Spurgeon suffered from prolonged bouts of depression as well as anxiety about common problems. Here he was, this great preacher, but he worried about finances. I took encouragement from that. Spurgeon's psychological and physical ailments were so severe that he would often be confined to bed for weeks at a time. However, he came to see these problems as part of God's work in his life. His sufferings enabled him to comfort and encourage others who were afflicted. He said he discovered that his periods of depression often came before a time when God blessed his ministry. And he made a statement I will never forget. Listen to this. He said, depression became like a John the Baptist for me. Just as John the Baptist came as the forerunner of Jesus, my depression came as a forerunner to God's blessing in my life. When I went through those times of discouragement and depression and worked through them, I knew that on the other side, God was going to do something great in my life. It's almost like the picture of the waves of the ocean. The depth of the trough determines the height of the wave. When you go through a low place, oftentimes after that, God takes you to the high place. David's experience as he wrote these psalms show us that hopelessness is not the end. Instead, it is often the soil in which hope begins. Hope is not the absence of difficulty. It is the certainty that God is present in the middle of difficulty. Hope is most alive when everything seems hopeless. Therefore, our souls can weather seasons of discouragement.
Here's the second parable.

Paradox from David's pen. Hope for the future is built on the past. Now that doesn't make a lot of sense in many respects, and sometimes that's the way paradoxes are. We typically think of hope as forward facing. We hope for things that are yet to come. Specifically, we hope for things we desire that we don't yet have. But in these two Psalms, David repeatedly looks back at his experiences from the past. For example, Psalm 42:4, when I remember these things, I pour out my soul within me, for I used to go with the multitudes. I went with them to the house of God with the voice of joy and praise and with a multitude that kept a pilgrim feast. David said, I'm going through a really tough time right now, but when I think back, I remember the joy I had with my brothers and sisters when I went to the house of God and we sang praises and we worshiped the Lord. Here's a similar sentiment from verse 6. Oh my God, my soul is cast down within me. Therefore, I will remember you from the land of the Jordan and from the height of Hermon, from the hill Mizar. You know, feeling discouraged in the present, David chose to remember the past. He looked back at times of worship and joy in the presence of God. The more he remembered, the more his thoughts turned to the faithfulness of God. I think it's an important thing to remember that when we're discouraged, we tend to forget what God has done for us in the past. The old hymn that goes like this, count your blessings, name them one by one, and you will see what the Lord has done. We focus on the future when we get discouraged and we lose sight of what he has done for us in the past. We forget his faithfulness. It's a terrible condition for our souls because when we go through this, we're constantly thinking about what is uncertain and unknown. But the one thing we have that no one can take from us is what God has already done for us. We put that in the bank of our heart and we remember it. That's the reason why I recommend keeping a journal. I remember when I first got sick years ago, somebody told me I should journal, and I didn't do it because I thought journals were for women and mystics, and I wasn't either one, so I didn't know if I could do a journal. But then I was reading a book by Gordon MacDonald, and in this book he talked about journaling in his computer, and that sounded very masculine to me, so I decided I would do that. And during my time with cancer, I journaled every day. Now, journals are important because when you write things down and you get them out of your system, you put them on paper, you can tell God what's really in your heart. That's really true. But there's another reason why journals are important. When you're going through a hard time here, you can go back and read your journal and remember what God did for you in the past. Let me tell you something. God is still at home. You're the one that walked away. He hasn't left. He hasn't changed. He's the same God who helped you before, who's willing to help you now. So when you go through discouragement, one of the things you can do is go back and remember the blessings of God. Maybe it was the blessing of your children being born or finding the right person to be married to or getting your house or whatever it is that God has done for you. Remember his blessings when you're going through difficulty. You will be surprised what that does for you. And there's another thought here that we should address. David wrote, why are you cast down, O my soul? Which suggests that David had chosen to be discouraged and he was asking his soul, why have you cast yourself down? That's important because it means we have a choice in where we focus. We can dwell on despair or we can direct our thoughts to hope. There was a time when David was on the run. He was leading a group of renegade soldiers. They were out fighting their battles and they had left their wives and children behind in a city called Ziklag. After being gone for a time, they came back, and as they walked over the hill and looked down, they saw that the city of Ziklag had been burned to the ground. It was gone. And all of the women and the children had been taken captive by the Amalekites. Now David had a twofold problem. He not only was being pursued by the enemy, but now his own men were furious with him. They had followed him, and now their families were gone. Their homes were destroyed. Everything was gone. And the Bible says they were so distressed, they talked about killing David.
And he had no

0: Nowhere to go. If I had been in his place, I might have been tempted to run. But listen to what the Word of God says David did. 1 Samuel 30, verse 6. David strengthened himself in the Lord his God. How many of you know the only person you have sometimes is yourself? Have you ever been sequestered in that place where nobody quite understands what you're experiencing? You try to help them understand that they don't understand. And all of a sudden you look up and you say, Lord, it's just me and you. David strengthened him. So I love what he did. I can almost picture it. David is overwhelmed. What am I going to do? My men are against me. The enemy's against me. And instead of collapsing under the weight of it, he turns to the Lord. In my mind, I see him taking the scriptures and going off by himself, finding a quiet place and opening the Word of God. And as he reads, he begins to remember who God is. How many of you know if God is on your team, you're never alone? And you're always in the majority. You and God are greater than you and anyone else. And that's the lesson. When you get discouraged, when you feel overwhelmed, you don't just sit there and let it walk over you. You have to learn to encourage yourself in the Lord. One of the ways you do that is by going back through the scriptures and remembering the greatness of God. I mentioned keeping a journal. That can help. Go back and read what God has already done in your life and look at the ways he's been faithful. And there's not one of us here who doesn't have a good list. We count our blessings and we realize that we have so much to be thankful for. We look at what is happening around the world. Think about being a Christian in some of the other war-torn places of the world. And here we are. We're not free of problems, worshiping God and listening to his word. We're blessed people. Sometimes we just need somebody to poke us and remind us about that. Because we get caught up in our troubles. We get caught up in our discouragements. And that's the enemy doing that. He's wounding our soul with all of that so that we can't be successful and we can't be helpful and we can't be of use to the Lord. When you're all down on yourself, you're never going to help anybody. And the enemy knows that. And the psalmist tells us, don't let it happen.
1: As you will see as we go through this again tomorrow, there are three things we learn from these two psalms that help us deal with discouragement. Helpful to me, and I love these psalms very much. I hope you will too as you follow along. So tomorrow is part two of the War Zone of Discouragement. 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

0: Although, this coming Saturday is the first day of the eight-day Jewish festival of booths or tabernacles, known as Sukkot. 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The word Sukkot means a hut or booth, and this coming Sunday, I'll be looking into the history of this important festival and why Christians today should also remember and celebrate the amazing act of God which sparked that special day. Join me, John Pantry, this Sunday at 8:30 p.m. here on Premier Christian Radio for A Word in Season, where my word will be Sukkot.
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0: We live in a hurry. We rush from one thing to the next, cramming our days so full that the things that matter mostly get pushed aside. And somewhere in all that motion, we lose something. Well, today, Chuck Swindoll begins a series that's never been shared on Insight for Living until now. The Gospel of Mark features a portrait of one who was always on the move, always engaged, always giving himself away, yet never once in a hurry. He chose peace instead of panic. Chuck's titled his opening message, Snapshots of the Servant of God.
2: Turn, if you will, to Mark chapter 1. We'll randomly pick a few verses through this book that will help us sort of get the feel of the flow of events. Of course, chapter 1, verse 1 of Mark's gospel begins, "The beginning of the gospel of Jesus Christ, the Son of God." Verse 9, "In those days Jesus came from Nazareth in Galilee and was baptized by John in the Jordan. Immediately coming up out of the water, he saw the heavens open and the Spirit like a dove descending upon him. And a voice came out of the heavens, 'You are my beloved Son, in you I am well pleased.'" Chapter 3, verse 13. "And he went up on the mountain and summoned those whom he himself wanted, and they came to him. And he appointed 12 so that they would be with him and that he could send them out to preach and to have authority to cast out the demons." Chapter 8, verse 27. "Jesus went out along with his disciples to the villages of Caesarea Philippi, and on the way, he questioned his disciples, saying to them, 'Who do people say that I am?' They told him, saying, 'John the Baptist,' and others say, 'Elijah,' but others, 'One of the prophets.' And he continued by questioning them, 'But who do you say that I am?' Peter answered and said to him, 'You are the Christ.'" And one more, chapter 10, verse 45. 10:45. "For even the Son of Man did not come to be served, but to serve and to give his life a ransom for many."
0: 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Chuck's titled today's message, Snapshots of the Servant of God.
2: Can you remember what you did a week ago last Tuesday? Well, let me make it easier. How about last Tuesday? You remember what you did last Tuesday or Wednesday or Thursday? How many of you remember what I titled last Sunday's sermon? It's okay. Well, I won't go on because I want to tell you that. Otherwise, you'll be working all for the next 10 minutes wondering what it was. A Year for Letting Go is what I

called it. Now you remember. Isn't it amazing that we cannot remember what we were doing a few days ago? That we can't remember even the title of a talk given by someone who had thought it through and passionately delivered it and applied it so that we understood the value of letting things go? Amazing, isn't it? Our problem, of course, is that we have this hurry-up pace into which we jam things that are not all that important. And so they push away the things that are significant. Country Western singing group Alabama made a very simple song for our nation, a hit song, because they sang our story. I'm in a hurry to get things done. Oh, I rush and rush until life's no fun. All I really gotta do is live and die. But I'm in a hurry, and I don't know why. It's that last part that troubles us. Truth be told, you could not name the last book you read, unless you were very unusual. Most could not even say the last book they finished. We're even hurried in reading through a book. I was in a meeting the other day, and it was one of those meetings that was so engaging and involved that you almost had to take a number to be able to get a word in edgewise. And I said to some people who were in that group later on, there's only one group with more type A people than in that group the other day, and that's the Joint Chiefs of Staff. I mean, we all had something to get done. We all were in a hurry to get it said. We all felt like life can't go on unless I get that said. I've got to get that done. We're in a hurry to get things done. But that leaves us in the backwash of waste and forgetfulness. Why? What's the rush? What's the hurry? Now, you might think, Chuck, apparently you think the answer is that we all just kind of hang out. You who know me would never say that. I don't remember the last time I hung out. No, that isn't the answer. It's not that we all wind up sitting on a back porch humming some song or whittling or spitting or whiling away our time. I can't think of anything more boring than that, unless it's retiring early and playing golf every day. That would have to be worse than a back porch thing. But what's the problem? I'm not suggesting that we disengage or we're not involved. On the contrary, anyone who takes Christ seriously re-engages in life. It's that we pack life with things that are significant and we pace ourselves so that we don't lose our priorities or our way or our memory. For if life is marked by significant events, we remember them so much longer. Really, what I'd like us to break with is the hurry-worry syndrome, spelled S-I-N. To get away from this rush, to get away from the worry that accompanies rush, so that we can take time for things that matter. And that is what attracts me to the gospel by Mark. You'll be surprised to know that this gospel, like no other, has Jesus on the move, and it's like he hardly stops until he must. In fact, twice in the gospel, we read that he didn't even have time to eat. So you can follow the life of Jesus and model his way and be so busy you sometimes won't have time to eat. Nothing wrong with that. Most of us could eat a little less and do quite well, thank you. But it's not about eating or not eating. It's about doing things that really matter. This is the story of the remarkable individual who changed the life of a failure named John Mark, a renegade missionary who, well, defected from a mission and probably thought he would never amount to anything in his later years because of that failure. Isn't it encouraging to know that a gospel, the first one written in all of time, the earliest of the gospels, is written by a man who experienced failure to the point of tears, heartbreak, and rejection? He tells us about the servant of God. Hard-working servant, but never without focus. Active and engaged, but never in a hurry. Not once in the gospel do you read Jesus was in a hurry, or he hurried to get there, though his days were full. He's confronting demonic opposition. Some of you have never done that. So you can only imagine what a demonic opposition would be like. If you ever encounter the darkness, you'll never forget it.
And you'll appreciate the fact that he was never defeated in the midst of such encounters. He was available to people, but he was never a people pleaser. He was on the move toward very clear objectives, but never in a panic. He's submissive to the Father, but at the same time, he's never passive. Mark offers snapshots of this remarkable servant of God, and he shows us this one at work more than any of the other gospel writers. Jesus is engaged in life, doing things that really matter. Now, if you've got your outline handy, we'll sort of follow our way through this. It'll help us kind of keep on target because we're covering a lot of ground today. I want to do so in a way that is paced, but at the same time, it must keep moving for the sake of time. First, let's meet the writer. John Mark is his name. He's mentioned first in Acts 12, verse 12. He's seen there as the son of a woman named Mary, in whose home there was a prayer meeting. In that home, Peter comes after being miraculously delivered from prison. Remember that. Mark and Peter become close in the later years, and it is from Peter's experience with Jesus that Mark gets much of his information. Mark later emerges in Acts 13 as the one who will travel with Paul and Barnabas on a missionary journey. Stay with me. While on that journey, things turned south, we would say. They got rough on the shores of Pamphylia. Mark lost his heart for what they were doing, and he went back home. Paul remembered that when they were going to take a second journey, and Barnabas, his cousin, Mark's cousin, wanted to take Mark with them. Paul said, no way. He failed us once, he'll fail again. He's a defector. He's a loser. Barnabas didn't believe it, partly because of blood. He was his cousin. And partly because he saw things in Mark that Paul didn't see. So Barnabas and Mark, John Mark, set sail for Cyprus. Barnabas is a Cypriot, so he was going back home. And there they ministered together. Paul took a new companion named Silas and began traveling through what was then called Asia Minor. Today it's called Turkey. So they separated. It looked like Mark was finished forever. But remarkable things happened in Mark's life, probably on Cyprus, where Barnabas was ministering and using him as a part of it. So that Mark emerges again in Colossians chapter 4 as one who was a part of Paul's ministry. Again in the little one chapter letter of Philemon, where we read of Mark mentioned there. And finally in 2 Timothy, which we have studied, where Paul in his last words says, be sure, Timothy, to bring Mark with you because he's useful to me in ministry. Ah, great. Goes full circle, doesn't he? Mark had failed, but Mark has come around to the point where Paul says in his later years, this man is useful to me in ministry. Peter, by the way, in 1 Peter 5:13, calls Mark my son. Now, they weren't related, but Peter and Mark were like father-son. And as I said earlier, from Peter, Mark got much of his information because he otherwise would not have known it. John Mark is chosen by God to write the story of Jesus. Isn't that encouraging? You who have failure fresh on your mind probably are kicking yourself from one day to the next. You're probably thinking, what's done is done. A bird with a broken pinion will never fly so high again. I hate that saying. Every bird in this place has broken pinions. Every person I've ever met has failures in his life or her life. And some of the great ones have the most failure. And from them they learn the valuable lessons of life. John is chosen by the Lord to write a gospel about the one that transformed his life, even Jesus. He calls him Jesus Christ, the Son of God. Now, we've met the writer. Let's observe his style. He is practical and he is pragmatic.

His readers are living under the gun of intense persecution. Most likely, as Mark writes this, Nero is the emperor. Christians were torches lighting the stadium in Rome. And they were being hunted down and haunted by Nero's troops. Other Jews who saw these Christians as turncoats were turning against them. The Gentiles had no place for them. So these are people that are losing heart. So believe me, when Mark writes to these people, there's very little theory, only reality. That's his style. His emphasis, as we've said earlier, is action. It is movement. It is activity. It is engagement. Let me show you right here in the first chapter examples of that. Look at verse 10 of chapter 1. Immediately coming up out of the water. Verse 12. Immediately the Spirit impelled him. Verse 18. Immediately they left their nets and followed him. Verse 21. They went to Capernaum and immediately on the Sabbath. Verse 29, and immediately after they came out of the synagogue. Verse 42, immediately the leprosy left him and he was cleansed. And 43, he sternly warned him, immediately sent him away in one chapter. Look how often it's used. More than 40 times in one book of 16 chapters, the word immediately appears. In the Greek, there is one tense that has movement going on and on and on. It's called the present tense. Over 150 times in the 16 chapters of Mark, this present tense appears. Mark is on the move. Jesus is on the move. Everything is vivid. This is an eyewitness news brief of the life of Jesus. He's portrayed not just as busy, but engaged in things that really matter. The thing I love about Mark is that he doesn't get lost in a lot of theoretical details. In fact, I put a little statement together that could probably have been written in Mark's day from some Roman who would read his book. Listen, Mark, life isn't easy for me, and I don't have time to do a lot of reading and studying and research. I know zero about the Old Testament scriptures. I don't care a thing about a lot of Jewish traditions. I'm a Gentile, remember? What I'd like to hear is a plain, uncomplicated story about a man that some of my friends are talking about named Jesus, whom I've never heard of before. Just tell me about him straight. Don't get preachy. Don't be mystical. Don't use a lot of symbols. Stay away from theories. Give me the facts and I'll decide on my own, signed a Roman citizen. If you'll think like that, Mark will mean all the world to you. And I urge you to read it through. Even a slow reader can read through Mark in 2 hours. If you take your time, it'll take you maybe 3 hours. But it really won't take you much more than that. And you might want to parcel your time into sections as we're dealing with them from one day to the next. But that's the way a person would respond who was living in Mark's day, interested in the story of Jesus, and that's why Mark wrote it like he did. He shows us the servant at work. Now, that means he leaves some things out. Why would he admit things that he does? There is no long discourse about the king and his kingdom, because Jesus is portrayed as a servant, not a king. You read Matthew's account, you'll read a lot about the kingdom and the king. You will hardly read the word king in the book of Mark. I was interested in finding that in one of the dialogues, Matthew records from the disciples, "Lord, save us." Remember the word, Lord. "Lord, save us." When I looked up the cross-reference in Mark at the same account, it reads, "Master, don't you care that we are perishing?" Why would Mark use master and Matthew use Lord? Because of the different emphasis. Servants have masters, and a king is seen as Lord. So it makes sense that we would have a horizontal scope in this gospel where the servant is serving the master. There are no birth details regarding Jesus as he came to this earth. You jump right into his baptism and immediately into his ministry after he is tempted. Because with Mark, the servant is on the move. He's at work. No long list of official credentials, no mention of a lengthy sermon on the mount.

A servant doesn't preach, a servant works. So Mark leaves that out. He's selective in what he includes. Not even the words, "It is finished," when he hung from the cross. Why would that be? Maybe because a servant's work is never finished. Think like that, and the gospel by Mark will make more sense. Now, why do I teach it like this? Why do we go into these things? This is a church. I'm supposed to deliver a sermon, 3 points and a poem, and get you out of here. But that's not true. That's not what we do here. We teach the Bible. I want you to fall in love with Mark just as I have fallen in love with the book. I want you to realize that this man who stays on the move can help you as you are on the move. It won't slow you down necessarily, but it will help you pace yourself so that you substitute significant things in place of insignificant non-essentials, which fill up too much of our time already. Now, turn the outline over and let's look at the chart. Ah, the chart. I love charts almost as much as I love maps, but this chart will sort of speak for itself, but I won't let it. I'm going to tell you about it. This is the gospel according to Mark. You read a chart from top left to bottom right. You read it left to right, and there is a movement in the chart so that you go from chapter 1, verse 1, dark line in the middle, all the way over to chapter 16, verse 20. That's the whole of the book. It's helpful to get a look at the book as a whole. When Cynthia and I moved to Los Angeles back in 1971, I had a good friend tell me before we arrived, memorize the freeway system and you won't get lost. That's some of the best advice I ever heard. I memorized the freeway system and Cynthia didn't. So I was rarely lost, and I often helped her find her way, but that's just the way we're put together. I love maps. I love freeway systems. I love charts. Why? Because I like the overview. Don't get me lost in the details of trees and twigs and limbs and fruit. Show me the forest, and then let's get into the trees. The chart is the forest. You'll see Mark as a whole like you've never seen it before if you keep this chart handy. Put it in the back of your Bible. Use it because we'll be in Mark longer than we were in Job. So that'll encourage you to keep the chart handy, won't it? Just kidding. It's a joke, okay? It's just a joke. Look at how the chart reads. The writer is mentioned, the date of the writing, the purpose of the book, the turning point in the book. We'll get to that in a moment. The key verse is 10:45. For half of Mark, he is coming to serve, not to be served. And for the last half of Mark, he is giving his life a ransom for many. Chapter 10, verse 45 says that. So memorize the key verse of Mark. 10:45, the Son of Man did not come to be served, but to serve. That's chapters 1 through 8, about in the middle. And chapter 8, about in the middle, verse 30, 31, all the way to chapter 16, and to give his life a ransom for many. So the emphasis at the beginning is serving. The emphasis at the end is his death and his resurrection, the price he paid for our sins. The first part of Mark, he's with multitudes of people. The last part of Mark, he's focusing in on the 12, 11 of whom stay with him. One defects. One is a son of perdition. One was never saved. We'll deal with Judas later on. We'll even deal with Peter in his low water mark in chapter 14 of Mark, where he drifts from his commitment. Peter is very vulnerable as he tells Mark about Jesus. And so take a look at the chart again. The servant at work, chapters 1 to 8, verse 30. The servant rejected and exalted, chapter 8, verse 31, all the way to the end of the book. What does he do when he is at work? Look at the chart. Because they were in darkness, he enlightened people. Because they were sick and broken, he healed people. Because they were hopeless, he encouraged people. Because they were in bondage, he liberated people. I love stuff like this. It gives you the overview of the life of Jesus. Rather than going into each little detail right away, we see the whole picture. One more, because they were sinful, he forgave people. Does all of this at the beginning part of the book, and it's building toward a climax, where the servant then becomes so popular, the religious officials cannot stand him. Religion has no place for the genuine, authentic Christian message.

0: It's traditionalism filled with legalism. Yaroslav Pelikan of Yale put it best. Tradition is the living faith of those now dead. Traditionalism is the dead faith of those still living.
1: Chuck Swindoll has painted a picture for us today, the whole sweep of Mark's gospel laid out at once. And right at the heart of it stands a servant who healed the broken, encouraged the hopeless, and forgave the sinful. This is Insight for Living, featuring a brand new study from Chuck Swindoll. Today we're embarking on a verse-by-verse study through the gospel according to Mark. This first portion of our three-part study is called Jesus, the Servant at Work. As you know, we make it our mission at Insight for Living to create Bible study resources so that you can search the scriptures, just as Chuck did to prepare this sermon series on Mark. And this study is no exception. And in fact, because of the scope of Mark's gospel, Chuck has divided this study into three sections. His Searching the Scriptures Bible Studies for Mark come in three separate spiral-bound workbooks. And all three Bible study workbooks for Mark are published and ready right now. To order these volumes, either for personal or group study, call us on 0800 787 9364 or go to insightforliving.org.uk. 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It's rolling off the printing presses in mid-October, and you can be among the first to own a copy. Chuck's titled his memoir, Awakened by Grace. It shouldn't surprise you that Chuck's memoir is filled with fascinating stories, told as only Chuck can tell them. He describes how a stuttering young boy spent his childhood in the shadow of World War II. More important, Chuck shares how God was working out his purposes, preparing Chuck for a lifetime of public ministry. For more details on Chuck's memoir, Awakened by Grace, call us on 0800 787 9364 or visit us online at insightforliving.org.uk/memoir.

I'm John Pantry. There's one single verse in the Gospel of Mark that unlocks the entire story. Chuck Swindoll explains on Thursday on Insight for Living.

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6: Hello, good morning. I'm Donna Birrell. The Prime Minister has told the Jewish community, "We are with you" on the third anniversary of the October the 7th attacks. His comments come as police say they can't ban a pro-Palestine march planned later. The Met has pleaded with people not to go. Speaking at a Conservative Friends of Israel event, Shadow Chancellor Andrew Griffith says the demonstrations shouldn't be allowed to take place.
7: It fills my heart with sadness to have seen the demonstrations being allowed to go on week after week. It pains my heart to think of Jewish people in our country being forced by default to defend themselves.
6: Death row inmate Krista Pike's lawyers say she's regained consciousness after last week's failed execution. She was given two doses of a lethal injection by authorities in Tennessee, but survived. We're told she remains handcuffed to her hospital bed. Clive Stafford Smith is a human rights lawyer.
8: If they do fix her up under American law, they can then try to kill her again. Now, I'm hoping that that's not going to happen. Surely she's been through enough at this point.
6: A Christian-majority town has been attacked in Syria with an Alawite woman sustaining minor injuries. Violence broke out after two Muslim men tried to harass and intimidate a local shop owner in Sakala Bia on Monday. They were subsequently assaulted and forced to flee, but a Muslim mob later returned and damaged several houses. The town was also the subject of violence earlier this year. Its Orthodox priests said Syrian Christians aren't seeking chaos or revenge, but don't want to live with fear. The man accused of murdering Anne Widdecombe will appear in court later, charged with a terror plot against Reform UK leader Nigel Farage. A 28-year-old Joshua Kerry has been charged with one count of preparation of terrorist acts. Miss Widdecombe, who was a devout Catholic, died at her home on Dartmoor in July. Kemi Badenoch says she's in a battle for the soul of the nation as she prepares to close the Conservative conference in Birmingham later. The Tory leader's speech is expected to promise a series of tax cuts. Pope Francis's personal diary is set to be published by the Vatican next month. It's been ghostwritten by his longtime friend, Cardinal Victor Manuel Fernandez, and will offer an insight into the late Pope's inner life through notes he kept between 1992 and 2024. It'll be released worldwide in five languages on the 24th of November. And IKEA is taking on eBay and Vinted by launching its own second-hand furniture platform. It says customers will be able to save an average of 60% compared to buying new products.
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6: Across the UK this Wednesday morning, the 7th of October, it's a distinctly autumnal feel. Heavy rain is falling already in London, with

0: breezy conditions and temperatures around 8 degrees Celsius. That will rise to 16 later. Meanwhile, Scotland is much colder with a patchy frost and clear skies in Dumfries and Galloway at a chilly 3 degrees Celsius. Belfast is in Northern Ireland is mild at around 7 Celsius with light showers, turning sunnier this morning. In Wales, expect light rain and cooler temperatures with Cardiff hovering around 15 Celsius. That's your latest from the Premier News team. For more stories from a Christian perspective, head to premierchristian.news.
1: Thank you very much, Donna, and welcome back. Nice to have your dulcet tones at breakfast again after a couple of weeks away.
0: Absolutely. It's really lovely to be back, Esther. Thank you so much.
1: Is it really, though?
0: It is. I have to say it's a bit chillier than where I've come from. So I've got two jumpers on, not one, but two this morning.
1: Got to keep those vocal cords nice and warm. See you at 7:30. Good morning to you.
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1: A very good morning to you. It is Wednesday, the 7th of October this morning. Of course, that is a date that's now etched in our hearts following the attacks on Israel 3 years ago today. We will be marking that moment, of course, together just after the news at 8 o'clock this morning. Also, we're going to be looking at what's happening in the news and culture and the church and seeing what the Bible has to say about it. How can trust in the Premier League be restored after Manchester City are found guilty of over 100 breaches of the financial rules? And does Britain need an Iron Dome to defend us, costing £10 billion? Plus, we'll also have a survival guide for your friends, hen or stag do. All of that coming up in the next hour. Please do join in the conversation with me. But we start our day, of course, with reflecting on God's word together and praying with each other and for each other. What's on your mind this morning as you come to? Is there a particular person or a family or a situation? Are you heading in for a tricky day at work and could do with our prayers? Whatever's on your mind right now, let me know. studio@premier.org.uk or text me 66777, starting your message with the word Premier, and we'll pray together after we've heard from Jonathan Edwards with today's Be Still and Know.
4: James chapter 5 verse 13. Is anyone among you in trouble? Let them pray. Is anyone happy? Let them sing songs of praise. I once heard a well-known preacher telling the story of a young woman who said that she didn't often feel like praying. His response was that prayer is not a glandular condition. Prayer is something we need to do whatever our feelings. That's precisely the point that James is making here. In short, it's always the right time to pray, whether you're going through a good time or a bad time. God doesn't want us simply to be people who say their prayers, as if we need to find the right magic words to say, and then we can forget about it until the next time we have to say a few prayers. That's precisely not what God wants. He wants a relationship with us, within which we fully share the ups and downs of life. I love the fact that the Bible doesn't present us with a line of holy people who always got it right. The Bible is almost the opposite of that. It tells us the story of women and men who struggled and often failed. And amidst it all, we see how those frail and failed human beings discovered that God loved them and had a purpose for their lives. God doesn't want us to be religious people who say beautiful prayers and then shut him out. He wants us to share the whole of our lives with him and to live what might best be described as a life of prayer. So let me ask you a question. What steps could you take to share more of your life with God in prayer? And now let's pray together. Thank you, Lord, that you love us so much that you want to share every aspect of our lives with us.

Amen. I'm so glad you've joined me today. I encourage you to join me every day for Be Still and Know here on Premier. Or you might like to join the thousands of people who listen to this on podcast, which is, of course, available at any

0: anytime. I do hope you have a great day today. God bless you.
1: I love the way Jonathan Edwards started that. If you've got anything on your mind, let's pray. That's what we're going to do in a couple of minutes' time. If you've got something on your mind, then let's pray into it. studio@premier.org.uk. 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We'll pray together after this from the London Community Gospel Choir.

0: Beautiful stuff from the London Community Gospel Choir, their version of Amazing Grace this morning. Let's come to our time of prayer now. Do you join me in praying for our brothers and sisters in the Premier family this morning? Tony asks us to pray for Howard. He was hit by a car yesterday, now seriously ill in intensive care. We're praying for healing and understanding of the situation and for Howard's brother, Terry. So Lord, we lift up Howard and we ask for your protection on him. In Jesus' name, we ask for your speedy healing, that bruising and any breakages of bones would be diminished in Jesus' name, that he would be fully restored as we pray. And Lord, any trauma from the incident, that you would also be working on that through your Holy Spirit. And we do lift up Terry as well, who must be really shocked by what's happened. And so we pray for the peace that passes understanding on him, Lord Jesus, as well. Joshua's been in touch this morning. Morning, Josh. He's a lorry driver. Please pray that I feel better. I'm a daily listener. God bless you and all your listeners. Joshua, great to know that you're part of the family as you drive around. And we just pray now as we lift you up by name to your Heavenly Father. We pray that you would feel his spirit, you would feel his blessing. And that, Lord God, would you send your healing power to Joshua for whatever is causing pain or sickness in his body. Would you diminish it? Would you evaporate it in Jesus' name? So that he is full of health again. We just pray for him in every area of his life this morning as well. Someone here, your regular listener as well, having continued troubles with your neighbours in the next door flat. Lord, we pray your peace on that scenario. We pray in Jesus' name that you would bind up any mocking spirits or difficult antagonistic spirits in that place, Lord, that there would be peace and harmony in Jesus' name. Alison, good to hear from you, continuing to pray into the situation for your son Joe's carers and PAs, and some detail there about the social work budget, trying to reduce costs, but you're still keen to have that brilliant care and support for Joe. So we do pray, Lord God, that you would be working in the details there with the right plan for Joe, and you'd be with him and Alison today. Keep your prayers coming, and I will send any of your prayer requests on to Premier Lifeline, ready for when their lines open at 9 o'clock this morning. That's when you can call and chat and pray with a friend at Premier Lifeline. They stay open till 5 o'clock, and the number to call is 0300 111 0101, 0300 111 0101. That's Premier Lifeline. Time now for our Psalm of the Day. Here's Ken in Dorset.
1: Psalm of the Day, an inspirational breakfast.
2: Hi, my name's Ken and I live in Dorset. I'd like to read Psalm 46. I love this psalm because it tells me I can always rely on God to give me his help and strength, no matter what. He is always in control. God is our refuge and strength, always ready to help in times of trouble. So we will not fear when earthquakes come and the mountains crumble into the sea. Let the oceans roar and foam. Let the mountains tremble as the waters surge. A river brings joy to the city of our God, the sacred home of the Most High. God dwells in that city. It cannot be destroyed. From the very break of day, God will protect it. The nations are in chaos and their kingdoms crumble. God's voice thunders and the earth melts. The Lord of heaven's armies is here among us. The God of Israel is our fortress. Come, see the glorious works of the Lord. See how he brings destruction upon the world. He causes wars to end throughout the earth. He breaks the bow and snaps the spear. He burns the shields with fire. Be still and know that I am God. I will be honored by every nation. I will be honored throughout the world. The Lord of heaven's armies is here.

0: 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The God of Israel is our fortress.
1: Inspirational Breakfast with Esther Hyam.
2: 18 minutes past seven this Wednesday morning. Let's look at the stories that we're waking up to today. Israel is marking 3 years since the October the 7th attacks, which left around 1,200 people dead and triggered the assault on Gaza. The anniversary comes less than 3 weeks before the Israeli elections. A death row inmate at the centre of a botched execution has regained consciousness. Krista Pike's lawyer says she's awake and speaking after being given two doses of a lethal injection in Tennessee. And Kemi Badenoch says she's in a battle for the soul of the nation as she prepares to close the Conservative conference in Birmingham later. The Tory leader's speech is expected to promise a series of tax cuts. Let's look at the papers, and there's quite a lot of politics stories on the front pages this morning. The Times, Badenoch promises tax cuts. The Mail, Tory to slash jobs tax to get young back into work. The Daily Mirror reveals the Tory leader has ruled out a coalition with Reform UK. Too nasty for the nasty party, they opine. The Telegraph, Berlin spy chief leaked UK secrets, MI6 fears. The Guardian, Healey plans £1 billion support to bring down energy bills. And there's royal gossip on the Express. Meghan wants to apologise for low blow comment. And the Sun reports on the murder of a royal family GP. Let's look at the news through the eyes of our guest this morning. Graham Hodge is the CEO of United World Schools and he joins us. Good morning, Graham.
3: Morning, Esther. How are you doing?
2: Always good to see you. Always cheered by your cheery Aussie tones, Graham. How are you doing?
3: Thanks.
2: What have you found, though? Have you found any cheery stories in the news?
3: Well, yeah, a couple of cheery stories. I think some stirring stories and maybe some cheery stories this morning. I think the first one that caught my mind, my eye, is the protests of students in France. And you know, this is a massive movement. And aside from sort of triggering some rather vivid memories of my own student protest days, it does bring up some really interesting considerations about education. So the students in France, more than half of France's high schools were blockaded or had closed for the day yesterday. And these have been going on for a few days. And essentially, some of the main demands are really that they're looking at teachers, absent teachers being replaced. So if you don't turn up for school, that they should be replaced. Looking at things like the school day from 8 a.m. to 6 p.m., quite a long day. And the need for sort of longer lunch breaks. So these are some sort of basic kind of calls out for students. But
2: and this is the students who are going on strike and protesting. This is not teacher strikes, which we got very used to in the last year. Student strikes.
3: So it's the students, yeah. And they're really, really kind of quite angry about this and a wider range of demands as well. And there has been some sort of slightly more, aggressive outbreaks which have been managed. But largely, it's been peaceful protests. And I guess when you think about education in that context, it's one of the strongest predictors of a country's future and prosperity and cohesion. And when you see this kind of unsettled uprising within that, you have to go, okay, well, what's going on? Especially when I think when it's coming from the students who are finding their voice in a world that needs to hear young people.
2: Well, this I sort of feel quite cheered by it. I don't know why. It's almost like good to see young people taking things seriously and actually saying, no, we deserve better. Does that chime with you?
3: Absolutely. I mean, I think it is young people saying that their future matters, that they want to be heard, that education matters to them. And, I think that's something that applies whether it's in France or whether it's in the UK or any other country. And I remember as a teenager going out on the streets protesting because they were closing down some schools where I lived in Australia. And actually that having an impact where they decided to reverse the decision because such was the outcry from students. So it does matter. It does make a difference. And I think it's really important to listen to what young people are saying.
2: Now, listen, if you're a teenager listening at home right now and you're going to say to your mum or dad, I'm going to protest with the French students and I'm not going into school today, does that cut it as an excuse?
3: I mean, I'm hoping that my own daughters can't actually hear me through the walls here and come out with that. But do you know what? I have to say I would be a complete hypocrite if there wasn't a sound and reasoned argument that was kind of coming forward. You know, we saw

0: the great stuff with that Greta Thunberg did all those years ago with climates. And you know, actually, I think sometimes there is a point where, you know, there's a learning that takes place even in those moments.
1: Okay, well, let's hope the Hodge girls are listening. Wake up. Yeah. Go on and protest.
0: We'll keep our
1: voices
0: down.
1: What your dad says. Okay, we're talking about young people in the next story as well, the Online Safety Act. Tell me a little bit more about that, Graham.
0: Absolutely. I mean, we've all heard the stories that have been coming out around social media and the impact on young people. And there is really, probably one of the first biggest tests for the Online Safety Act, which was legislation that was brought into the UK. And what it's looking at is this latest development in Instagram. You may have noticed if you're on Instagram that there's a new sort of Snapchat style feature on Instagram called Instance, where you have these disappearing messages. And, you know, these have been found to be quite harmful to young people because there is no trace, as it were. There's a lot of exposure that happens within those, both to harmful content, but also even bullying and things like that as well that can take place. And so Ofcom, the regulator, is now investigating whether or not there's a kind of $1.9 trillion company infringement effectively of this Online Safety Act. So, you know, the money that Mark Zuckerberg's Meta is making, amounting that amount, investigating what the deal is here, what the harm is, and really what the risks are. And, you know, there's a lot of people saying that actually this violated not only the spirit, but the actual law, and that there could be, you know, some really serious consequences as a result of that. And it's just about protecting young people online as best as we possibly can. If I put it simply like this, you know, when you buy a car, you don't get the seatbelts installed afterwards, that these things should automatically be installed. They should be there, and they should be protecting young people from the start rather than as an add-on afterwards.
1: So interesting to see whether these new laws will actually provide that protection then.
0: Well, I mean, that's always the dilemma, isn't it? You know, does the government, does the Crown Prosecution Service, does Ofcom have the nous, the will to actually take on these giant companies? And that's always been the big test. So we'll see, I guess, as this unfolds.
1: And so if you've got teenage children who are of an age to use Instagram before the social media ban comes into place, what questions should we be asking about Instance in particular?
0: I think, you know, as a parent, I would be turning off those features as well, because anything

0: infiltrate into those feeds intrusively, where they haven't been sort of followed or anything like that. You know, those things need to be turned off. And parents, whether you're, you know, really familiar with social media or not, you need to get to grips with this stuff. You need to understand, if your young person is using this, you have a responsibility to understand how this works and to make sure that those guards are in place. And there's plenty of advice out there. So there's not really an excuse these days to kind of say, oh, I don't really understand it, I don't do it. You know, we need to.
1: Do your homework, parents. Yeah, you heard it here. Yeah. And it is autumn, finally, it feels like it. We had a lovely long summer, but now it is autumn and you've got an autumnal story, haven't you?
0: Absolutely. Well, we all love, you know, a little bit of veg in our garden, don't we? I was chuffed this summer because I grew some berries on a bush and managed to make some chili jam out of it, you know. Like, that was fantastic. But I've got nothing on this guy. There's a guy who basically grew a giant pumpkin, Ian Patton, age 66. He spent 5 hours a day for 2 months cultivating this gigantic pumpkin. And this pumpkin weighed 1,257.99 kilograms. That's about 198 stone in old money. And, you know, he had to transport this thing to the Melbourne Autumn Show on the back of a friend's truck because it was so huge. Apparently, they were getting all sorts of looks going down the motorway. But, you know, unsurprisingly, this 1.2 ton vegetable won the show, won the day. And now he's got a giant task on his hand as what on earth he's going to do with all this pumpkin. So, I mean, you know, I don't know if you're into growing veg and things like that in an allotment somewhere, Esther, but you know, this takes it to the next level for sure.
1: It absolutely does, and the pictures are absolutely incredible. This thing is just ridiculously enormous. I was wondering what was he doing for 5 hours a day in his veggie patch, because surely you just water it and let the sunshine do the rest, but apparently not. Apparently it's all to do with the roots. I've just looked at the article you sent me. He spent quite a lot of time burying the vines to get extra roots, which actually makes it grow. So there we go. If you want big pumpkins, you've got to pay attention to the roots. I wonder how many pumpkin pies that's going to make.
0: I mean, it's got to be up there, hasn't it, really? I mean, certainly this is like mass catering kind of level pumpkin pie now.
1: That's it. The local church in Lymington needs to get in on the act here and just do a massive pumpkin feast. Yeah. For the community.
0: Yeah, I mean, can you imagine him bringing this in for the harvest celebration? I mean, this is like going to be quite a feat.
1: Sorry, we're going to have to take the doors down.
0: We're doing it outside this year.
1: The pews are coming out. Well, well done, Ian Patton. That's cheered us up. We've had a wonderful crop of spinach this year. Thank you very much for asking.
0: Well done.
1: I mean, spinach will probably, you know, grow even in the apocalypse, won't it? It grows very easily. So that's kind of, if you want to get into veggies, that's what I recommend, Graham.
0: Okay.
1: Couldn't be easier.
0: Give that a go, then.
1: Yeah, give it a go. Great. Let me know how you get on. Graham, always
0: Gardening
1: great.
0: With Esther, the new segment. Yeah, fantastic.
1: I think so. I like that. I'm going to tell that to the team later on. Why don't you finish up our thoughts with a bit of a prayer, Graham?
0: Lord God, we want to thank you for your providence, for your care, for your understanding of each one of us. And whatever it is that we face in our world, whether it is about situations of injustice, whether it's about situations or issues of education, Lord, we thank you that you're a God who understands what it is that troubles us, that stirs us, and the injustice that we face in this world. And we pray that you, as a God of justice, would intervene in those situations and bring justice to all of those situations that we need so very much in our world. We pray also, Lord, just for the protection and the growth of our young people, that you would fill their minds with things that are pure, that would help them to grow and to flourish, and help us as adults and as caregivers to really take that responsibility of caring and supporting young people in a very, very clear and deep way in all that we do. Help us to be there to support them, to pray for them, and to practically help them navigate this difficult and complex world. And Lord, for the beauty of the earth, for the creation that you bring, giant pumpkins and all, Lord, we thank you for all that you provide for us, and we give thanks in this harvest season. In Jesus' name, amen.
1: Amen. Graham Hodge, thanks so much for joining us this morning. Pumpkin porridge, anybody? Donna has the news for you next.
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1: Logos Hope is coming to Belfast. 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
3: Here are the headlines so far this morning. The Prime Minister says he stands with British Jews against anti-Semitism on the third anniversary of the October the 7th attacks in Israel. Pro-Palestinian protests are due to take place in London. They've been called outrageous by Jewish community groups. Death row inmate Krista Pike has regained consciousness and is speaking despite last week's failed execution attempt in Tennessee. Her lawyers say her case is medically unprecedented and she'll take recovery one day at a time. A Christian majority town has been attacked in Syria. Violence broke out after two men from a neighbouring Muslim town tried to harass and intimidate a local shop owner in Sukkela Bia. Its Orthodox priests said Syrian Christians aren't seeking chaos or revenge but don't want to live with fear. Pope Francis's personal diary is set to be published by the Vatican next month. It's been ghostwritten by his longtime friend, Cardinal Victor Manuel Fernandez. It'll offer an insight into the late Pope's inner life through notes he kept over 30 years up until 2024. And IKEA is taking on eBay and Vinted by launching its own second-hand furniture platform. It says customers will be able to save an average of 60% compared to new products. And those are this morning's latest headlines.
4: Is anybody else making a mental note of the bits of IKEA furniture you've got around your house and wondering how much you could get for them?
3: We've all got something, haven't we? I know, and I'm sure I've got a flat pack box still in its box somewhere as well because I couldn't put it together.
4: You'll get extra for that one. Thanks, Donna. See you at 8.
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4: 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For example, in just a moment, how will God deal with a football club falling foul of the rules? We are, of course, talking about Manchester City. Graham Daniels from Christians in Sport joins us in just a couple of minutes at time. Plus, Kemi Badenoch, the Tory party leader, is suggesting a Britannia dome that will protect the UK from missile attacks. It's going to cost £10 billion, though. Is that what we really need? We're going to be looking at that as well with our friend Roddy Porter. Plus, a survival guide for your next stag or hen do. That's all coming up on your Inspirational Breakfast. 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

0: Elevation Worship, Sea of Victory, at 23 minutes to 8 this Wednesday morning. Now, how would God deal with a football club falling foul of the rules? Manchester City's rivals reportedly expect the club to be out of the Premier League next season if their appeal against the charges is unsuccessful. The club were found guilty last month of 114 breaches of the Premier League financial rules, primarily involving sham commercial contracts to artificially inflate revenue. So what's going to happen next? And given how much the club means to hundreds of thousands of people, is there actually a pastoral need here as well? Well, I spoke to Graham Daniels, who's a former professional footballer, general director of Christians in Sport, and a director of Cambridge United Football Club, for a better understanding of the case. Here he is explaining why this matters.
1: Well, there's a few things going on. They're pretty complicated, aren't they? I think the first thing that's going on has been going on forever. And everyone's pretty fed up with that in football, that it's taken so long to get here. Because the dates we're talking about here are 2009 to 2018. That's a long time ago. You know, the fundamental charge of what the commission calls sham commercial arrangements, saying they were getting more in commercially and therefore costing less to run the club by around £900 million. So that's what's going on here, and it's pretty crazy, Sam.
0: So for someone who doesn't understand the finer points of football finance, like me, I mean, that sounds like a lot of money. What was going on in laywoman's terms, and why is it such a seismic thing?
1: Well, of course, this is still live, so Manchester City are denying it completely and saying that the commission really has got it wrong. So at the moment, they're innocent until proven guilty, though the commission has said they're guilty on multiple charges, but they've appealed. I think what it really boils down to is that you're restricted on what you can spend as a football club in relation to the amount of commercial revenue you have coming in. You can't spend more than you earn. And so the claim is that they were being sponsored by false claims. The owners were investing money in the club. The owners, not commercial interests. And that's the critical distinction. If it was the owners, there are strong restrictions on how much owners' money can fund a club. That's in the Premier League and in the EFL. So you have to have a commercial base to really, really add lots on top. The claim is that the owners, indeed the country, were making the investment by going under the cover of pretending to be sponsors, falsely named sponsors. And therefore, Manchester City were able to spend a lot more money on players and therefore be more highly competitive.
0: And of course, highly competitive they were. I mean, they were dominating the Premier League, weren't they, for quite a few of those years, which are now under investigation. So what do the rest of the footballing world make of this? Because people are now coming out of the woodwork to say, well, everyone knew they were cheating. Again, investigations, all the rest of it, still to

0: be done. Appeal still be to be completed. What impact is this going to have on the rest of the Premier League?
1: Funny what I'm hearing, actually, from friends working at the Premier League clubs who are saying, I've got a few Arsenal friends who support Arsenal, at least, let's put it like that. And they're saying, we've now beaten Man City to the championship and we want to do it again. We don't want them to go down. Now that we've caught them up, we just don't want to just win it any old how, as it were. So you've got that sort of competitive element. But the real point, Esther, I think, is if it's true, if they've done it and they are guilty after appeal, if so, then they've cheated. And in the end, that costs other teams money because of position in the Premier League, getting into the Champions League. That costs jobs at clubs because, therefore, of course, the players don't lose jobs, but in the pecking order of people who work for the football club, all the way down to match day in

0: front of letting people through the gate, jobs are lost. So if you cheat in any way on the pitch, it's obvious. If you cheat off the pitch, it may not be quite so obvious, but multiple clubs will be saying, well, we'd have been in Europe. If we'd have been in Europe, there would have been hundreds of millions of pounds for us. That would have gone into our community, into our city. So that's where the rubber hits the road in the wider social context. And secondly, and more briefly, the best club in the country will have cheated its way to success in a game which is the biggest cultural phenomenon in the country, that more people know about than anything else. So that's pretty grim. It's pretty grim, morally.
1: Is there an opportunity, though, here morally as well? Because, you know, it's a morality play right there, isn't it? The biggest team in the country looks like it's found to have been cheating. So is that a reset? Is that a moral reset for the Premier League?
0: Yeah, very, very good. I feel that, Esther. Not necessarily for Premier League, and forgive me for being rather strangely personal on this, but having spent my life inside professional football as a Christian, all of that career really, from being a young man, it hurts. It hurts. It's a big thing, football, in our culture, as I mentioned earlier. And I'm so aware, because it's my job, as it were, that the line, you know, that famous quote, the line that divides human beings, it isn't the goodies and the baddies. It's a bit more sophisticated than that in its real format. But the line that divides us cuts through every human heart. And this isn't about the baddies and the moral ones, the decent football clubs. We're all broken. I think that's the Christian take on this. And it really hurts that no one's, if it's true, that no one stepped in and said, stop, stop, stop, stop. I know this is to our advantage. I know it's getting us big results and a big name. But stop, because it'll destroy people's trust in football. So it does hurt, and it is sad. And it is, if it's true, it's horribly immoral and has terrible consequences for people's trust and feeling for the game.
1: Where do we go in the Bible to help us interpret this, or to give us examples of what happens?
0: Well, I think I'd go to what the reformers, Martin Luther particularly, would call common grace. In the Sermon on the Mount, the Lord Jesus says that God makes his sun shine and the rain fall on the just and the unjust. And that separates being a Christian, a follower of Jesus, from being a human being made in God's image, but not necessarily being a Christian. And the strength of this is, if they are guilty, judgment will come. One day the Lord Jesus will return, and there'll be a judgment day, and the sun won't shine and the rain won't fall on the just and the unjust. That's the day of judgment. Until then, God in his amazing kindness creates a world where, in football, let's just do football, in football, people make a massive difference in their communities. It pulls people together. It brings joy and life and camaraderie, and children love it. And children support their team, and grieving older people can support their team and go with their friends when it all goes wrong. It's so beautiful. God gave us football for that. He gave it to us. But most of the time, God in his kindness stops injustice running the game, because people have got too much of a vested interest that if they get caught lying, their club will be in trouble. So they don't lie, even though they want to. And what really hurts here is that too many people must have been too scared to tell the truth within that football club, if it's true. And God must have prompted so many consciences to say, don't destroy the city, don't destroy your fans. But clearly nobody, if it's true, nobody stopped it.
1: Yeah. So a big pastoral need there, potentially. What about amongst the fans of Manchester City? If the appeal doesn't go through, if they're relegated to the bottom of the league or suspended from the Premier League, how will that be for fans? And again, how can Christian fans or chaplains at Man City help with that pastoral need?
0: Well, if they are found guilty, first things first, for fans of other teams, I think, first, no one should delight in that humiliation. There shouldn't be hatred of owners or hatred of a football club, as if somehow Man City are uniquely fractured Justice should be done. We believe in justice.

0: this. But be careful if you're a Christian about hatred here and posturing. If you are a City fan and it happens, particularly as a believer in Christ, you have to really look in the mirror and say, well, justice must be done. And if my team's going to be relegated and so on, or whatever the punishment would be, I will stay with them. This is the thing, isn't it? I will stay with them. I won't be fleeting. And I will witness for Christ to other fans and say, well, God is just and justice will be done. And so we must face justice. So it's better to face it hands on and front it up. And of course, it's a brilliant conversation opener for what God has done in Christ for us when we fractured, maybe not £900 million, but fractured some things.
1: You've given us loads of good biblical references, Graham. What about fair play in sport in general? Where do you go in the Bible for that?
0: I think I would. Oh, you're very good. You're like a nice examiner, Esther. You really are. I think, I love what Paul in Romans 12, having explained the gospel probably in the fullest way in all his epistles in Romans 1 to 8. When he comes to verse 12, he says, therefore, I urge you to Christians, I urge you in view of God's mercy to offer your bodies as living sacrifices, holy and pleasing to God. This is your spiritual act of worship. Do not conform any longer to the pattern of this world, but be transformed by the renewing of your mind. I think it says to us as Christians, if you know the mercy of God through Christ, if his spirit has come to live in you, be transformed in view of that mercy. If you're a football fan, be transformative on the terraces after the game, before a game, humble in victory, calm in defeat. It seems silly, but if you're watching a League Two game in the EFL with 5,000 people or the Premier League with 60,000, wherever the Christian is, they're the salt and light to play with that Sermon on the Mount again. And be transformed by Christ in the way you go about your business. It's a mission field. And what a privilege to rub shoulders with women and men all over the country watching games as Christ's woman in that group. What a great opportunity.
1: Indeed. And as you say, this is all touching the Premier League, which is a different league to the Cambridge United Football Club that you're a director of. But at every league, are in boardrooms, are people going to be saying, shall we just double check that we are doing things well? Is there going to be frantic dotting of I's and crossing of T's now?
0: Well, I think that's why it's frustrating professionally, actually, Esther, because I know the details. There are too many details in this, but you do know what the rules are. There are strong rules with the Premier League and the EFL. They're very, very rigorous. You do know what you're allowed to spend over and above money that your owners will plough into the team. And the rationale behind it is to try and get a degree of fairness that an owner can give exponentially more than any other owner. Will bring an advantage, that's fine. But it is restricted, and you have to look at other factors in generating revenue to try and get some fairness. So I don't know. People shouldn't be dotting I's and crossing T's if they're running football teams because they're big businesses right through the four divisions. There's a lot of money involved in it. If it means that at least one or two people stop cheating and stop trying to cover this, so that the fans of those teams aren't damaged, and the players and the people who work for them make a living from it in some months or years to come, that's a good thing, a really good thing. It would be shocking to think that somebody would try and pull the wool over the officials' eyes after this if City are found guilty.
1: That's Graham Daniels, the director of Christians in Sport, there speaking to me about the Man City saga, fair play, and the ramifications if they are indeed found guilty of the 114 or so charges made against them, which they, of course, appealing at this moment. Graham was able to give me his insider insight as a director of a football league side, Cambridge. But what does the average footy fan make of this? Well, concerned citizen and inspirational breakfast producer Jamie Pratt has dropped in. And like any old old geezer down the pub. He doesn't need to be asked twice to share his opinion on the football. Morning, Jamie.
2: Morning, Esther.
1: That was slightly terrifying. Are you a Man City fan then?
2: I am not a Man City fan. In fact, when I heard the news that the that they'd actually been not proven guilty, but they'd announced that they were guilty of these charges, I yelped in celebration. My mother-in-law came into the room and you're like, "You're right, Jamie. Is everything okay?" And I was like, "Yes. This amazing thing has happened for me." Graham said not to show hatred, but I am very happy that this thing has happened to, at the moment, cheaters. We'll see if that sticks.
1: Okay, so why the jubilation? Unpack that for me.
2: Because Man City have been the objectively the best team in England for the past 15 years or so. And everyone thought, oh, they're just really savvy. They're really good with their finances. They've been able to back up on the pitch with off the pitch competency. But now, as we found out, that like total dominance period was through cheating until they prove, you know, they get their lawyers in and they prove that they weren't cheating. But for the moment, I'm going to say they were cheating.
1: So this is a justice thing for you then, for the average footy fan?
2: Very much so. I'm a very competitive person. Don't challenge me in Monopoly. I will get very much into the fine points, Esther. You know, I'll argue if something doesn't go my way, but like, well, we didn't establish this rule from the start. So for me and all the competitive football fans out there to know that they had an unfair advantage, an unfair playing field the entire time, it's really frustrating to be serious for a moment about, you know, I think Graham mentions it. People lost their jobs. People, lots of money was lost out in different clubs. Football is such an important thing to a large group of people in the UK that the fact that City have, you know, been successful and positive results, and that means that other teams lost, that goes a long way. There's huge ramifications around the UK for that.
1: And if their appeal doesn't go through, if they do get relegated, how will that affect other teams in the Premier League?
2: So there will be a new ecosystem, a new balance of power. There'll be a vacuum for other teams to fill. Man City are part of the traditional Big Six. So if they go, then there'll be a new teams trying to get into that Big Six. And we should hopefully see. I think Arsenal fans might be a bit lonely up there at the top. So maybe they need some competition. But maybe that's for other teams to rise up.
1: So it could be a bit of a reset then. That's what I was asking Graham. Do you think from a fan's point of view, this could be a reset?
2: Very much so, though, to be honest. Unless you're a Man United fan, I bet all the other fans in the Premier League are like, oh no, I hope Man United don't refill that hole that they've left, because they haven't been very good for a few years. So with Man City being good, so hopefully they're not the ones to fill the balance. How about an Everton, maybe? Or, you know, Nottingham Forest? I'd love to see a smaller team, like a middle-class club in the Premier League, rise up into the upper echelons of the football elite.
1: Well, we'll keep our eyes peeled and you'll be able to keep me updated on all of that great stuff. We have been asking you on our Facebook pages, what would biblical justice look like for Man City? Jamie, we've had some outlandish things here. Chris says biblical punishments are usually pretty drastic if taken literally, ranging from cutting off limbs, stoning to death, and eternal torment. Eternal torment for Man City, is that fair?
2: Do you know what? Maybe for a few years, but not eternal.
1: Just a couple of years.
2: Maybe a period in the wilderness. But, you know, as we see in the Bible, then there is a return into God's favour and grace afterwards.
1: Well, there we go. That chimes with what Richard says, punishment and forgiveness.
2: Amen.
1: Ronald says, Man City seem good candidates for this year's FIFA Peace Prize. I seem to remember Babel United were docked 25 points. So maybe that's a biblical precedent. And a quick one from Steve Garvey, listening this morning in Bromley. He enjoyed Graham Daniel's take on the whole situation. Says there's a growing tendency to try and bend the rules at the top echelons of sport. Man City's the biggest example, but only 4 months ago we had another club, Southampton, being found guilty of spying on its rivals' tactics. As a former sports journalist, says Steve, it has diminished my trust in top-level sport and increased my passion for grassroots sport as well. Steve, you haven't mentioned the cricket. Are you feeling okay? Yeah, okay, hun. We'll check in on you later.
2: I think he does raise a really good point, though, that a lot of the time sports is just about how much you can get away with without breaking the rules. And we're seeing this with, like he just mentioned, Southampton was another great one. They were cheating, but people only mind when they get caught. So maybe this is a reset. Maybe we should be thinking, oh, let's not wait till we get caught. Let's start beforehand to show, you know, morals and good behaviour.
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3: On the third day, a wedding took place at Cana in Galilee. Jesus' mother was there, and Jesus and his disciples had also been invited to the wedding. When the wine was gone, Jesus' mother said to him, "They have no more wine." "Woman, why do you involve me?" Jesus replied. "My hour has not yet come." His mother said to the servants, "Do whatever he tells you." Nearby stood six stone water jars, the kind used by the Jews for ceremonial washing, each holding from 80 to 120 litres. Jesus said to the servants, "Fill the jars with water." So they filled them to the brim. Then he told them, "Now, draw some out and take it to the master of the banquet." They did so, and the master of the banquet tasted the water that had been turned into wine. He did not realize where it had come from, though the servants who had drawn the water knew. Then he called the bridegroom aside and said, "Everyone brings out the choice wine first, and then the cheaper wine, after the guests have had too much to drink. But you have saved the best till now." What Jesus did here in Cana of Galilee was the first of the signs through which he revealed his glory, and his disciples believed in him. After this, he went down to Capernaum with his mother and brothers and his disciples. There they stayed for a few days.
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0: Good morning, I'm Donna Birrell. Police have pleaded with people not to attend a pro-Palestine march in London later on the third anniversary of the October the 7th attacks in Israel. Prime Minister Andy Burnham's told Britain's Jewish community, "We stand with you against anti-Semitism." It's less than 3 weeks before Israeli elections. Aryeh Cohen's son was killed on October the 7th. He insists Israel cannot change direction.
1: We must remain determined and stand firm in our convictions. There is no doubt that this comes at a high price. But if we want to live our lives in this country, the only state we have, then this is the price we must pay.
0: Death row inmate Krista Pike has regained consciousness and is speaking despite last week's failed execution attempt in Tennessee. Her lawyers say her case is medically unprecedented and she'll take recovery one day at a time. The Conservative leader will claim there's a fight for the soul of the nation later. Kemi Badenoch's party conference speech is also expected to include a pledge to halve employers' national insurance on youth jobs if the Tories return to power. Labour claim the idea and others are fantasy economics, but former Tory MP and Cabinet Minister Michael Gove thinks they could be successful.
2: The document that Kemi Badenoch published this week, The Right Way, makes it clear that she wants to be judged on the effect of policies, on the incentive she creates, not the vibes or the good intentions that may be associated with any particular announcement.
0: A Christian-majority town has been attacked in Syria with an Alawite woman sustaining minor injuries. Violence broke out after two men from a neighbouring Muslim town tried to intimidate a local shop owner in Sikela Bia. They were forced to flee, but a Muslim mob later returned and damaged several houses. The town was also the subject of violence earlier this year. Its Orthodox priest said Syrian Christians aren't seeking chaos or revenge, but don't want to live in fear. This year's Big Church Festival attendees are being given the choice of requesting a refund or donating the value of their ticket. But organisers warn that requesting a refund doesn't mean they'll get their money back, as the charity says it's not currently in a financial position to make any payments. The three-day festival in August was cancelled on the first day after a sign fell, killing Pastor Robert Guanco and injuring others. His funeral is on Friday. And Pope Francis's personal diary is set to be published by the Vatican next month. It's been ghostwritten by a cardinal and will offer an insight into the late Pope's inner life through notes he kept over 30 years up until 2024. It'll be released worldwide in five languages on the 24th of November.
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0: It's a chilly start for many across the UK this morning, with a touch of patchy frost possible further north. England is bracing for heavy rain, particularly across Sheffield, Birmingham and London, where temperatures will reach around 12 to 16 Celsius. Scotland can expect some heavy showers amid sunshine, with Edinburgh seeing 13 Celsius. Wales will experience a cloudy and wet start, gradually brightening, reaching around 15 degrees in Cardiff. Northern Ireland has a mix of sunny spells and showers, with Belfast seeing 13 degrees Celsius and feeling fresh in a northwesterly breeze. That's your latest from the Premier News team. 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
7: A very good morning to you, and thanks so much for joining us here on Inspirational Breakfast this Wednesday morning. We will be taking a moment in just a couple of minutes' time to mark the third anniversary of the 7th of October attacks on Israel. Please join me for that as we pause to reflect on how much has changed since then and how we can continue to pray. Plus, talking of our own country, the Tory leader Kemi Badenoch says the UK needs an iron dome of its own to protect us from missile attack. Is she right? Is it worth £10 billion, though? And I'm keen to hear this morning your stag and hen do stories. Was it even a thing when you got

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Ghost Ship with their version of Holy, Holy, Holy. 10 minutes past eight this Wednesday morning. It is Wednesday the 7th of October and memorial events are taking place across Israel to mark 3 years since the Hamas attacks. 1,200 people were killed and 251 others were taken hostage. A minute's silence was held just before 6:30 this morning local time, the moment the violence began. The attacks, of course, led to Israel's military response in Gaza, where more than 70,000 people

0: people have been killed, according to the Hamas-run Ministry of Health. The UK Prime Minister Andy Burnham has told the Jewish community, "We are with you." But his comments come as police say they can't ban a pro-Palestinian march planned for later on today. So how can we as Christians use this anniversary to respond in prayer in particular? Well, with us now is Reverend Dr. Stuart Gillan, who until July was the Church of Scotland's mission partner in Jerusalem and minister of St. Andrew's, Jerusalem and Tiberias. And he joins us now on what's really quite a solemn day as we think back, Andrew, to what happened in 2023. You were in Jerusalem at the time, I gather.
1: I was in Bethlehem, where I was living at the time, in the hills in Beit Jala, which overlooked Bethlehem. And I was going in 3 days later with my colleague, the Reverend Muriel Pearson, for our very first visit to Gaza, to our partners in Gaza, including Al-Ahli Arab Hospital, which has been so much in the news over the last 3 years, and just incredibly difficult for the medical team there to continue to address, you know, the multiple needs. But we, of course, that never happened, but we gained permissions from Israel and from Gaza to go in. And I got a WhatsApp message about 7:25 that morning from a Scot, Mark Falconer, who's from Aberdeen, who works with the Lutheran Church there. And he said, "Don't think you'll be going into Gaza. Looks like war." And I remember talking to, I'm a Canadian by birth, the military attaché at the time, and I was asking him, I knew him from various memorials, you know, throughout the year, the Anzac memorials and so on. "How long is this bound to go on? Will it be months?" He said, "Months, it could be years." And I didn't believe him, but I should have.
0: And since then, you know, how much has your congregation had to change?
1: Well, many felt that they couldn't come to St. Andrews, and we went online, and there were some skills learned during COVID that came back into play, sadly. We did sustain in-person services, but very few compared to what it had been. We found strength in reaching out and being part of the wider Christian community in and around Jerusalem, the old city, the ancient churches.

0: Yes, that's been very difficult. It's very heavy. The birth of something called the Interfaith Forum for Human Rights and Peace has helped me here. Israelis, inevitably, you know, if there are Israelis who are willing to be into that kind of thing, they're open to Christians and Muslims and dialogue and that kind of thing, but they carry a very heavy burden. The CEO of Rabbis for Human Rights, for example, one of the member bodies, was at home, barely kept his life with his family on the day in a kibbutz where they lived near Gaza. And he's now running for the Knesset in the current election. But he in the end, I mean, he refused to be moved from his core value, which is one that we all affirm together, that of the inherent sanctity of all human life equally. And we've been standing on that ground and calling out those who on all sides are violating the sanctity of human life as created in the image and likeness of God, our Creator. So that's part of it. In terms of understanding, you know, there's an important role that people play with regard to the church back home if you're living there. And one of the ways I found to summarize the war of narratives around all of this was to say that half the population can be seen to be represented in the words, "Not since the Holocaust have so many Jews been killed in one day," which is what President Herzog said the day after. And half the population, in the words, "We now live in a time of genocide." And of course, these two statements are largely incompatible. Israel rejects the accusation of genocide. At the same time, under this banner, this strange banner of ceasefire, the killing continues, and percentage of civilians is in the 80s, according to an Israeli official. It's very difficult. And so you're challenged. You just have to gut it out. It's like your hope, your faith is guttering. And we find inspiration in Christ. We're not the first. He blazed the trail, Gethsemane, all of that. It's part of our inheritance as Christians.
1: I imagine moving back to the UK as you have done since the summer, you've also noticed how the debate around the conflict has affected people here. We know that anti-Semitic attacks on Jewish communities have spiked hugely in the last 3 years, and a pro-Palestinian march is planned today in central London. So what have you noticed about the debate here and how it's affected communities in the UK?
0: Oh, it's polarized people, it's polarized Christians, it's polarized everyone. It is essential to oppose anti-Semitism, the attacks on Jews, and the way in which people talk about Jews here as if they were responsible for what's going on in Israel. I mean, British Jews are British Jews. The General Assembly of the Church of Scotland has had Chief Rabbi Mirvish a number of times, and his predecessor, Chief Rabbi Jonathan Sacks, and very much value their teaching, Sacks on diversity and dignity, for example. It's important to say, at the same time that we say anti-Semitism is a sin, a very violent form of racism, it has no place in our faith, it should have no place in the nation, it is important to say that anti-Palestinianism is also sin and should have no place in the nation. But because of what's at stake and because of what people have been through, you know, the deep grief and the aggravated nature of the grief, it tends to be you must choose one side or the other. And we are saying, no, don't fall into that trap. We all equally before the Lord are sacred beings. And we need to find a way to allow people to have their voice and yet at the same time be giving leadership with regard to getting people in the same space talking to each other who don't want to be in the same space talking to each other.
1: And we want to use this moment to pray as well, Stuart. And I gather you have a significant prayer to bring for us.
0: Yes, thanks. Each week during the prayers of intercession,

0: we've been interspersing them with a sung prayer, which began life in Arabic, and then we've translated it into English and also into Hebrew. So if we could pray that prayer together. Ya Rabba Salami, Amter Alenya Salam. Ya Rabba Salami, Imla Kulubana Salam. God of peace, in your wisdom, grant us the will to seek peace. God of peace and of healing, fill with your peace every heart. Ho Adan Sar Shalom, Ten Beli Benu Shalom. Ho Adan Sar Shalom, Ten Beartsenu Shalom. Amen.
1: Stuart Gillen, thank you so much in joining us this morning. Stuart Gillen was until very recently a minister in Jerusalem at St. Andrew's, Jerusalem and Tiberias, reflecting there on today, of course, the third anniversary of the 7th of October attacks.

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1: If we claim to have fellowship with him and yet walk in the darkness, we lie and do not live out the truth. But if we walk in the light, as he is in the light, we have fellowship with one another, and the blood of Jesus, his Son, purifies us from all sin.
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2: It's 21 minutes past 8 this Wednesday morning. And how should we respond, I'm wondering, when the world around us feels increasingly dangerous? The Conservative Party have pledged £10 billion for a new missile and drone defence system, dubbed the Britannia Shield, if they win the next general election. Here's Shadow Defence Secretary James Cartledge explaining some of the plans.
3: As far as possible, we use what we've already got, but we just buy more of it. We would buy new radar systems. The UK has fixed radars. We want them to be movable. It makes them less vulnerable and gives much more coverage. In particular, we have very good air defence missiles in the UK. We have short-range, counter-drone, longer-range. The problem is we have nothing like enough of them, so the biggest part of the £10 would be on having much bigger stockpiles of interceptor systems.
2: That's the Shadow Defence Secretary James Cartledge outlining the plans for the Britannia Shield. Now, the Conservatives say the system would protect the UK from long-range missiles and drones, but critics have questioned its necessity and cost, with the Defence Secretary Wes Streeting saying the Tories have reduced the army to its smallest size since Napoleon whilst they were in government. So is this political posturing from the opposition or a wise and necessary strategy? And as Christians, how should we think about the defence of the nation and the responsibility of the government to protect its people? With us now is Major General Roddy Porter, a retired British Army officer and charity leader who served for 31 years in the military. So, Roddy, good morning to you. What do we make of this Britannia Shield? It was initially compared to Israel's Iron Dome, but Kemi Badenoch has since distanced herself from that comparison. What are they actually going to try and achieve, do you think?
4: Well, good morning. Well, I think the announcement that the Conservatives made yesterday about Britannia Shield is, at least in one sense, welcome, because someone's acknowledging publicly what defence experts have been saying for years. Britain is dangerously exposed to modern missile and drone threats. Our air and missile defence network is thin. It's fragmented, and in places it's almost non-existent. And the Defence Select Committee said last year that the UK has next to nothing in integrated air and missile defence compared with our allies. And so that's the simple truth. So the headline of British Iron Dome sounds reassuring, but the question is it a serious national strategy or a conference season slogan? So what is it? I mean, you heard that clip from Mr. Cartledge. I mean, 10 billion to start with is peanuts when one is talking about a proper national layered defensive system. One would have to be spending way over 100 billion to get a properly integrated air defense system, something the Americans and the Israelis have been doing for years and years. This is a national strategy rather than a procurement opportunity. So they have built very effective layered air defense against all sorts of missile and drone threats, but over years. And so this announcement is helpful, but it doesn't get us very far, really. Britannia Shield, as described on paper, has three parts: sensors, new radars, a deciding function, that is better command and control of all the systems in the network, and then the effectors, the interceptors, those missiles and counter-drone systems, which would actually take out missiles and drones fired against us. That's all sensible. But 10 billion doesn't get us very far. So there is a question, you know, how serious is this?
2: Right, interesting. I mean, I suppose one question I have as well is that aren't we understanding more and more that the real threat is actually from cyber attacks and that kind of thing? Should we actually be spending as much or more on defending ourselves against those kind of new warfare?
4: Yes, the threats are multi-layered. We talk about threats below the threshold of war. And those cyber threats are the most significant ones. And we are subjected to those cyber threats every day. from rogue states, from Russia in particular, from China, other states who seek to try and damage our national infrastructure and get into our networks to cause mayhem. So yes, we ought to be spending money on cyber defence as well as cyber offensive capabilities. But the problem we have in defence is that so much of it needs overhaul across the spectrum of capabilities that it's difficult to know where to start, particularly when money is tight. You know, so where are you going to place the precious resources at our disposal? And I would say that, you know, the cyber threat is significant and needs dealing with, but also this the threat of a missile or drone attack. And we're talking about Russia, actually. Iran doesn't have the capability to hit the UK. So we're talking about, so Russia is primarily the main threat. And are we capable of defending against either air-launched missiles and drones or submarine-launched missiles? The answer to that is not really.
2: Well, that does sound a little bit concerning. We've been talking about on the programme as well, a couple of senior church leaders in the last few weeks have been talking about preparing for war and disruption, both of them really calling people to pray against war, to pray against attack. Yeah. Is that enough?
4: Well, I think it's fundamental. And we as the church should be praying for peace. We should be praying for our government to make wise decisions on that.

0: First, the primary responsibility of government is the defence of the nation, defence of the realm. And we as an island nation, you know, have our vulnerabilities by being an island. So, yes, prayer is fundamentally important and we should be doing that. Let's go back to the Second World War when the king called the nation to prayer as the Battle of Britain started. And we saw the Lord answer. We saw God protect this nation. And one of the reasons I think fundamentally from a spiritual perspective that our nation is so vulnerable to all these threats is because we are not praying as a nation. We've, in a sense, as a nation, abandoned God, and we're trying to do things in our own strength, and it's not very good.
1: Is there such a thing as a distinctly Christian approach to national defence? I mean, you could pick any number of, biblical references, but Jesus says those who live by the sword die by the sword. How do we balance, the Christian approach to defence with the need to protect the nation, as you say?
0: Yeah, well, I think that, yes, one could. It's an interesting question, and one can select a number of verses, both for and against. My perspective is this, that that we have a duty to protect our nation, that a nation that is strong in defence is a nation that is that can focus on other things and doing good around the world. And I firmly believe in the just war tradition, that being strong in defence of your own nation, having strong internal defences, i.e. a strong and robust police force, and having strong military to protect the nation against threats is an entirely justifiable, from a Christian perspective, way of government acting. And we see when our defences get weak how we come under threat. And so I think it's entirely justifiable from a Christian perspective that we focus on defence and that we ensure that our borders are secure, so that we can dwell in safety.
1: Well, Roddy, always great to get your take on these things from an insider perspective, but also from a spiritual perspective as well. Really appreciate your time this morning. Retired Major General Roddy Porter there, reflecting on Kemi Badenoch's proposal at the Tory Party conference yesterday to bring about the Britannia Shield, a kind of protective dome for the UK. It's going to cost a lot more than £10 billion, according to Roddy, and a call there to continue praying for our nation. Donna has the news for you next.
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2: Here are the headlines so far this morning. Police have pleaded with people not to attend a pro-Palestine march in central London later. It's the third anniversary of the October the 7th attacks in Israel. The Prime Minister says he stands with British Jews against anti-Semitism. A woman who was given two doses of a lethal injection in America is conscious and speaking after her failed execution. Krista Pike is on death row in Tennessee. Her lawyers say she's handcuffed and shackled to a hospital bed. Kemi Badenoch is billing her party's fight back as a battle for the soul of the nation. The Tory leader's expected to pledge tax cuts when she makes her conference speech later. This year's Big Church Festival attendees are being given the choice of requesting a refund or donating the value of their ticket. The three-day festival in August was cancelled on the first day after a sign fell, killing Pastor Robert Guanco and injuring others. And Pope Francis's personal diary is set to be published by the Vatican next month. It'll offer an insight into the late Pope's

0: inner life through notes he kept over 30 years up until 2024. And those are your headlines.
1: Thanks very much, Donna. I would like it to be known that after my death, I do not want my diaries published. Can we just make that clear right now?
0: No, I know. Can you imagine? Do you keep a diary, though? Because I've always tried over the years and I get to about 3 days in and then I kind of lose the will to do it. You know, I'm very disorganised, it seems.
1: I used to do it a lot as a teenager. And this year, it was my only New Year's resolution that I was going to keep a daily diary, just a short note of what I've done. And as a result of that, I've also got back into journaling my big thoughts and all the rest of it, but still don't want any of them published. Thank you very much. No. Burn on reading. Thanks very much, Donna. See you at 9.

0: Wednesday morning. Well, now that the summer is over, there may be fewer of those Instagram posts of sunsets, beaches, and your friends who've just got engaged, whilst a hidden photographer just happened to capture the moment. Do you know the ones I mean? Now the planning begins, though, including the stag and the hen do's. So how do you as a Christian approach these parties, particularly if your mates aren't followers of Jesus? Well, one of our colleagues here at Premier HQ was having a great time on a friend's hen do in Amsterdam until she was offered the sort of thing that you might expect to get offered in Amsterdam. She politely declined, but it did get us thinking. How do Christians navigate these occasions? We're called to be set apart, but also we want to enjoy time with our non-Christian friends and family. So what happens when the group wants to do something that crosses a line for you? And what does a distinctly Christian stag or hen do look like? Do you swap the wine and beer for lemonade and Ribena? The risque party games for a wholesome Bible study, perhaps? Do tell me about your stories as well. I'd love to hear from you this morning. Studio at premier.org.uk, or text me 66777 starting with the word Premier. Well, here to navigate the potentially murky waters of these kind of celebrations is the Reverend Jamie Sewell, who's curate in charge at St Michael and St George in White City, London. Also, Jamie Pratt, our producer, is back, and our digital lead, Jessica Njobakaba, who got married this summer. Good morning. What a gang to have in the studio. Let's just make sure I've got all your mics right here. Jessica, congratulations. Just got married in the summer.
1: I did.
0: Tell me how you approached your hen do.
1: Goodness. Do you know, it's funny. I was saying actually to Jamie earlier that if my wedding, which was, we had healings at our wedding, which is amazing. We had healings, we had testimonies come out of our wedding ceremony, which is great. But if my wedding was going to look like that and I was going to worship Jesus big on my wedding day, I wasn't going to do something completely counterproductive and do something wild and just different on my hen do. However, I am a bit of a wild girl. So I made sure that it was absolutely fun. So we gathered, we did something called Bride and Prejudice.
2: Oh, yeah.
1: Oh no.
0: Bride and Prejudice, see what you did there, yeah.
1: You got a comment on that.
2: I'm just saying, we're already at this level, are we?
1: Bride and Prejudice. Bride and Prejudice. I'm telling you, it was wholesome.
0: That does sound very wholesome, though.
1: Doesn't
0: There's
1: it?
0: Nothing unwholesome in, you know, Jane
1: no.
0: Austen, for heaven's sake.
1: And then we did some Go Ape, and we did have a party. And my only comment would be is, women, I don't know about men, stag do's, because I've never been to one, but we do like to talk about, you know, some stuff. You get married. Personal stuff. Let your friends prep you. Let anybody who's been married, who's at the hen do, prep you, chat to you. Guys, talk about that stuff. It's biblical and it's very biblically normal. So yeah, there's a wild element, or like there's an element that some would deem scandalous, but I would deem actually very biblically normal. But in terms of partying, I can have fun without being drunk.
0: Great. And were there any mates who weren't believers who were there? And
1: yes.
0: What did they make of it all?
1: Yes, I actually had several friends who weren't Christian. And again, as I said, I knew my wedding would be a very charismatic Christian ceremony. I knew there was not going to be, you know, we had prophecy, we had all sorts, we had healings, testimonies, which is amazing.
0: So was the hen do kind of a warm up?
1: Yes, for
0: the non-spiritual friends.
1: Just so you know, if you hear the word of the Lord says, this is, no. But we had, what was so special that came out the back of that is my Christian friends are very evangelistic. And so these three girls, bless their hearts, they were just, I think they just watched kindness, and I think they just watched fun and laughter and a lot of just like very raw, like wild conversations, but with a very pure intention. And I know conversations like that can, you know, the intention behind them can be a little bit rough. And so what was nice in this circumstance was to see girls go, oh my gosh, like these people are really lovely. And they actually came to church on the back of my hen do.
0: Come on, there we go, an evangelistic hen do. Jamie Sewell, that must delight you to hear how Jessica was able to blend those different parts of her life together. Any advice, how would you counsel someone who's going to be the only Christian at a hen or a stag do?
3: Well, I think a little bit like Jessica, as you said, actually, I think they can be amazing opportunities for people to draw. I mean, personally, when I go to stag do's or hen do's, when I have my own stag do, I know you have all of these different people and all these different parts of your life, and they all come together and it becomes a mix of the Christian and people that aren't Christian and family members that maybe don't have a faith. And I think for, like you said, maybe the lone Christian, I think to go in there knowing that this is a

0: great opportunity to share faith. It's a great opportunity to have fun and let people know that you can have fun and you're not totally limited to being just restricted to Sunday mornings where you can sing and do that. But also to set very intentional boundaries, to know that actually there might be stuff going on that you don't want to associate or be associated with, and just to go in and know going into it at the beginning, there might be areas where I need to just step back a little bit, maybe limit what I'm drinking.
1: Yeah, and would you recommend sort of having a chat with the person that's organising to say, sort of, just so you know, I'm not going to be doing any of that Amsterdam stuff if we go to. I mean, should you warn the host, that the best man who's organising it, about where your boundaries are, or just kind of ride it in the moment?
0: I suppose it depends the level of relationship you've got with people. It might be that people are listening to this going, well, all my mates know what my boundaries are. It might be that there are some things that you just need to say, do you know what, that's not quite for me. I think the challenge is, I love where Jesus in John 17 says, I'm in the world, you're in the world, but you're not of the world. And I think that's the challenge. It's an opportunity to actually be in the world, to be around people that need to know him.
2: Can I just add, are you ever worried, Jamie, that when you do this, when you are at a non-Christian stag do or something like that, and you want to step away, are you ever worried that you might come across as like a bit boring? Does that make sense? Because that's my fear. I was at a Christian stag and it was hosted by this old lady. She had a big nice house that we were doing it in. And she was like...
1: Old lady at the stag do?
2: She was in another part of the massive house that we were in. She was almost been like an Airbnb host. And she's like, come on, guys, trying to give us alcohol and give us things, because she saw us, we all just sat down quite quiet, quite chill, and she thought we were just having a terrible time. So if we do the reverse and it's just a singular Christian at a non-Christian stag do and you're not as raucous as everyone else, how do Christians navigate that potential fear of sticking out like a sore, boring thumb?
0: Yeah, I think it's probably a concern that Christians have more than non-Christians. I've been to like Christian stag do's where I feel like they've been overcompensating the other way, and they've like been like, right, this is the opportunity we've got to go absolutely crazy. And
3: we've got a free pass.
0: Yeah, I'm thinking, what the heck is going on here? So I think it's definitely, I think stag do's, it's probably though, probably every person is feeling boring at a stag do. Everybody feels this massive pressure to do something outrageous. And I think hopefully Christians, we have a sense of going, you know, I know who I am. I know who I am in Christ. I've actually got boundaries that hopefully are quite clear. And so we maybe can go in there. I've actually found that at stag do's where I'm the only Christian, I've had a little crowd of guys just stick next to me because they're like, well, we know he's not going to get involved with this thing. I don't really like that either. So
1: if I stick with Jamie, I'm not going to end up on a plane to Reykjavik with just my pants on. Yeah,
0: exactly.
1: Jamie Pratt, you got married a few 3 years ago now.
2: Three years ago.
1: So go on, tell us, give us an insight on the Jamie Pratt stag do.
2: So I actually had two stag do's, one with close family.
1: Such a diva.
3: Wow. Okay.
2: Oh dear, but with family, not of everyone in the family are saved. And I had a Christian gap year stag do as well. And it's really funny because I was really worried about the family stag because I've got some cousins who are just a little bit wild, a little bit raucous. And so I did the thing that we suggested and I chatted to them beforehand. And I'm like, right, I know what you have an expectation of, and I'm just going to take that down by about 40%, and that'll be great, thank you. I have an uncle I know and a very unhelpful story that he keeps telling me on his stag where he was literally tarred, feathered and stripped down, tied to a lamppost and abandoned. So no. I had that in my mind. I was like,
1: was this like 1972 or something?
2: Something like that. And so absolutely just like, I was petrified of that. But thankfully, they were actually, and my family stag do, they were the life of the party. They were really fun. They were always motivating us to do fun things, but never too far. And it was actually my Christian stag do with my Christian mates where things are way too far. They were like, you know, we weren't drinking to excess, but they were just giving me things like Ghost Reaper chili oil every time I got like a Mr. and Mrs. question wrong. And I was absolutely dying after that one. So I was like, goodness gracious me, I want to be back with my family stag, to be honest. So it's funny how your expectations really change how you go into things.
1: One thing that slightly troubles me is that I got married 24 years ago. I had a hen night. Well, you know, we went for dinner, we went dancing, you know, that was kind of it. Now it's a weekend, it involves an international flight, yeah. All sorts of complicated things. You know, from a purely financial point of view, Jessica, do we do sort of need to slim down things a bit so we're not putting unnecessary expectations on people?
3: Yeah, and I'm telling you, I had 7 weddings this summer and you go, guys, I can't be spending £100 on each of these. This is a lot. And so, yeah, I do agree. It really depends on who the character is and what the relationship is as well, and how much you're willing. See, I'm from Scotland. My wedding was in Scotland. Okay. I had my hen do in Scotland, and yet half of my friends are from London. None of my London friends could make it. And actually, that was like a okay, but also I totally understood. And there has to be realistic expectations, because you can't just be demanding things of your friends. I know it is really your special day, but really consider actually the circumstances that your friends come from, you know, and it makes so much sense. And I was very prepared that this would be quite an intimate hen do. And that was absolutely beautiful. And actually commenting on the stag, I mean, like my husband, his stag do, he had to sit his friends down and say the exact same thing. Mm-hmm. Don't you dare bring this into the party. If you do, I am upping and leaving. And it was very funny. And I mean, his original plan was like, we can go to Morocco and surf down the sand dunes. And all of us went, okay, like on what budget?
1: Or you could go to Northumberland, where they've also got sand dunes, so they're very, very nice indeed. I mean, Jamie, Cyril, this is, you know, hen and stag dos are a relatively modern thing. Is there a biblical equivalent? I don't know. But what are they an opportunity to do pastorally?
0: Well, I mean, I think it is an amazing opportunity to build friendships. And I think it's an amazing... Blokes, I think women are much better at talking about their feelings and what's going on. And I've found every stag do I've gone to, people have wanted to talk about relationships. And then also from a friend, quite a sad story, actually, at my stag do. We had about 16 of us went away, and in the same year following, one of a good friends of mine, tragically died in a cycling accident.
1: So sorry.
0: And all of a sudden, the frame of the stag do changed. For a lot of us now, that's the time that we remember Tony and the last time that we spent with him. And you realise just how precious those moments as friends together are. And so I think there is an amazing moment for friendships to build, for memories to be created, and for conversations about faith and about really important things like marriage and relationships.
1: Yeah, that's a great thing to remember. What's the top tip you got from your stags, Jamie? Do you remember any wisdom that was shared with you?
2: I can only mimic what Jamie has said, which is that it's a great time for connections. It's something strange, at least for stags. It's almost like this masculine gathering of all different tribes of men. You've got the sporty jocks, you've got the geeks. We all come together, and it's just something fun about a group of guys being together. And it's quite hard to manufacture that outside of something like a stag, maybe a men's group at church, for example. So I think it's just a wonderful opportunity just to get men together, chatting about the deep things in life. It's just a framework and an excuse for them to do it, because we know we're quite shy about talking about the deep stuff sometimes.
1: Sounds like she's doing every year. Jessica, what's the best bit of advice you took away from your hen?
3: Make sure you have fun. Make sure you have fun and you're completely and utterly yourself the whole time.
1: Wonderful stuff. Thank you all for joining us this morning. Jamie Sewell, Jamie Pratt, and our very own Jessica Njobokaba. Am I saying that right with your brand new surname?
3: Yeah.
1: I'll do my best. Stay with us. We're going to be drawing Mal Pope into the conversation in just a moment.
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1: Well, that's it from me for this morning, pretty much. I got some comments coming in, though, on the football and on Stagenhendus as well. Gloria says UK football's teams should have UK players. If we didn't have so many overseas players, we wouldn't have to spend so much. Very good point there indeed. But coming up after the show, we've got great teaching coming your way from Dr. Michael Youssef and the Briscoes. After that, at 10 o'clock, Mal Pope joins you for Daytime Morning Mal. Oh, why can't we hear Mal? Oh. Well, do you know what? Let's have a little bit of prayer and then we'll come back.

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2: Ms. Andrew Kisumba from Cedar Church, Birmingham. Let us pray. Dear Heavenly Father, we come before you in the name of your one and only Son, Jesus Christ, who died on the cross for our sins, but rose again on the third day to bring us hope and eternal life. On behalf of our nation, our churches, and ourselves, we cry out for your mercy. Forgive our wrongs. Fill us with your Holy Spirit, that we may produce the fruit of love, joy, peace, patience, kindness, goodness, faithfulness, gentleness, and self-control, that all those who don't know the risen Jesus may come to know the freedom that only you can bring. May your word be declared. May your name be known. May all who are looking for answers be met at the point of their need by your wonderful grace. May your kingdom come and your will be done. In Jesus' name, amen.

0: Well, that is it from me for this morning. As I say, you've got great teaching coming away from Dr. Michael Youssef. And the Briscoes between 9 and 10. Mal Pope will keep you company between 10 and 1 if we can get his gremlins sorted out. But I'm sure we will. We've got a whole hour for the technical team to do their stuff. Then Craig takes you through the afternoon, and there's more great teaching from 6 p.m. this evening here on Premier Christian Radio. On tomorrow's Inspirational Breakfast, have you been concerned about the way that anti-immigration protests have sort of turned a bit nasty? Men in black, men in balaclavas, actually attacking ships themselves with, well, the dinghies with knives. And yet many of these people say they are also Bible-believing Christians. What do you make of that? And how do we have better conversations about the concerns around immigration and also concerns around the way these protests are going on? So welcome your views on that. We'll, of course, have a couple of experts as well to dissect what's happening in culture. So please do join me tomorrow from 7 for that as well. And I know that you love to read as well as listen. So let me recommend this month's Premier Christianity magazine. Great article from the theologian Alistair McGrath about the young people who want to know what difference believing in God actually makes in their life. Also, loads of great articles from your Women Alive favourites, as well as the two magazines have merged. 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It's a great issue this month, and you can find out more about it online. 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
5: On the evening of that first day of the week, when the disciples were together, with the doors locked for fear of the Jewish leaders, Jesus came and stood among them and said, "Peace be with you." After he said this, he showed them his hands and sighed. The disciples were overjoyed when they saw the Lord. Again, Jesus said, "Peace be with you. As the Father has sent me, I am sending you." And with that, he breathed on them and said, "Receive the Holy Spirit. If you forgive anyone's sins, their sins are forgiven. If you do not forgive them, they are not forgiven."
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8: Good morning, I'm Donna Birrell. The Prime Minister says he stands with British Jews against anti-Semitism on the third anniversary of the October the 7th attacks in Israel. Pro-Palestinian protests due to take place in London later have been called outrageous by Jewish community groups. Until July, Reverend Dr. Stuart Gillen was the Church of Scotland's mission partner, Jerusalem. He tells Premier how Christians can respond.
9: So you're challenged, you just have to gut it out. It's like your hope, your faith is guttering, and we find inspiration in Christ. We're not the first. He blazed the trail, Gethsemane, all of that. It's part

0: part of our inheritance as Christians.
1: Four crew are missing after a suspected Russian drone attack on two commercial vessels off the coast of Bulgaria. One ship's crew were safely evacuated, but those on board the other remain unaccounted for. A woman who was given two doses of a lethal injection in America is conscious and speaking after her failed execution. Krista Pike is on death row in Tennessee. The Conservatives say they'll fight for the soul of the nation at the next election as the party conference in Birmingham draws to a close. Kemi Badenoch is expected to use her speech to propose a number of tax cuts. This year's big church festival attendees are being given the choice of requesting a refund or donating the value of their ticket. The three-day festival in August was cancelled on the first day after a sign fell, killing Pastor Robert Guanco. And Pope Francis's personal diary is set to be published by the Vatican next month. It'll offer an insight into the late Pope's inner life through notes he kept over a 30-year period.
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1: Across the UK this Wednesday morning, it's a chilly and unsettled picture. Heavy rain affects much of England with temperatures from a very cold 1 to 16 degrees Celsius. Scotland is in for heavy showers today, including wintry conditions over higher ground, seeing highs of 12 to 14 Celsius. Wales has a wet start, clearing to sunny spells and scattered showers, temperatures from 3 to 15 degrees. Northern Ireland has a mix of sun and heavy showers, reaching around 13 Celsius. That's your latest from the Premier News team. 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
5: Our beloved friends, you know, as I get on the road and I meet so many of you, and you tell me how long you have been watching or listening to Leading the Way for years, and you've wanted to give financially in support of this ministry and a global impact for the gospel of Jesus Christ, but you haven't been able to focus on it or take the time to just write the check or go online and make the donation. Now I'd like to ask you to stop and do that right now. Our ministry together is more important now than ever before. Our greatest opportunity to make a real lasting impact and difference for the cause of Christ is now. And as you know, this is my labor of love. I have no financial consideration with Leading the Way whatsoever. I give it all of my time now, full time, literally. So would you join me in worshiping the Lord through giving? Souls will be in heaven because of our partnership. I encourage you to give right now. You won't regret it. In fact, it will bring you great joy to know that your dollars are impacting lives. Thank you in advance. God bless.
6: 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Dr. Youssef is very particular who teaches in his stead, and since Jonathan holds the same passion for the truth in God's Word as his father, and is impassioned for reaching and equipping the church of today, he is a natural choice, especially in this series. 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
7: Well, we're continuing our series on enduring wisdom from Luke's Gospel. The Pharisees were devout and extremely zealous for the law of Moses, the Mosaic law, and for their own extra-biblical laws. Now, their theology in many ways was biblically correct. They believed in the resurrection, they believed in angels, they believed in demons, they believed in predestination, they believed in human responsibility, and they believed in the Messiah's earthly kingdom. But while having good theology, they failed to live up to their own standards themselves, which is why Jesus calls them hypocrites. They wanted the respect of people.
8: And

And they wanted the respect of God. And Jesus was revealing their hypocrisy because they were refusing the very message of the gospel. And so we enter into this dinner party where it is the Sabbath, and Jesus has been invited as a participant of this dinner. And verse 1 says, they were watching him carefully. What a strange line to put in there, right? The Pharisees were wanting to find fault with Jesus. They were wanting to find a reason to bring him down. And they found plenty, but they weren't legitimate reasons. They were when he would go against whatever their man-made law was, whatever the tradition that they held to, whenever he was teaching against the power that they were going after that they shouldn't have been. Then in verse 2, we read, and behold, there was a man before him who had dropsy. So here it is. It's a Sabbath, and here comes this man. What will Jesus do? Remember, there is nothing preventing healing on the Sabbath in the law of Moses. The only place you find that restriction is in the traditions of the elders, in their own traditional writings. And so Jesus speaks before he does anything, almost like a disarming maneuver. It's brilliant. Is it lawful to heal on the Sabbath day or not? Well, if it was a straightforward answer, I'm sure they would have responded, but they were silent because they know the law of Moses doesn't condemn this. Then he took him, the man with dropsy, and healed him and sent him away. And he said to them, which of you, having a son or an ox that has fallen into a well on a Sabbath day, will not immediately pull him out? And they could not reply to these things. What is Jesus showing in this healing? He is showing the character of God, that God is a merciful God. God is less concerned with what the religious leaders think. He's not concerned with what the man-made laws of the Pharisees say. He's concerned with a man who is suffering. And what better day than the Sabbath to display the God of creation's authority over his creation? He is not violating the law. He is violating their law that they have created. And sometimes we can do this as well. We can create a law by which we think God should operate. And when that law is broken, we feel violated by God. Well, if you remember earlier, I told you that the Pharisees wanted the respect of people. And one of the people groups that they wanted the respect from most was each other. So we read in verse 7. Now Jesus told a parable to those who were invited when he noticed how they chose the places of honor, saying to them, when you are invited by someone to a wedding feast, do not sit down at the place of honor, lest someone more distinguished than you be invited by him. And he who invited you both will come and say to you, give your place to this person. And then you will begin with shame to take the lowest place. But when you are invited, go and sit at the lowest place, so that when your host comes, he may say to you, friend, move up higher. Then you will be honored in the presence of all who sit at the table with you. For everyone who exalts himself will be humbled, and he who humbles himself will be exalted. Now, can I say, this could be interpreted as a self-serving strategy for achieving recognition, that you fake self-deprecation, that you have a false sense of humility. Who, me? Oh, okay, I'll sit in the seat of honor. And you recognize that I was humble? How wonderful. This is a double-edged sword. Jesus, you're brilliant. I'm using this. But that's not what he's talking about here. He is advocating genuine humility that waits for eschatological vindication and dependence on God's gracious gift. Now you see, I've used big theological terms to impress you with how smart I am. And now I'm going to break it down for you so you can see how humble I am. You're catching on, I see. You can be humble when you recognize your value. Your worth is not wrapped up in what you know or anything that gives you a false sense of identity. You can be humble when your identity is secure in Christ.
You don't need the impressive seat among the group because you know the actual value in the grand scheme of things is not that great. Now, the recognition here that is made at the end, the being recognized for your humility, is likely describing the recognition that takes place with God in the heavens at the end of days. For everyone who exalts himself will be humbled, and he who humbles himself will be exalted. Well, then Jesus moves from the rejection of self-interest as a guest to the rejection of self-interest as a host, if you're following along with our banquet theme here. He said also to the man who had invited him, "When you give a dinner or a banquet, do not invite your friends or your brothers or your relatives or rich neighbors, lest they also invite you in return and you be repaid. But when you give a feast, invite the poor, the crippled, the lame, the blind, and you will be blessed, because they cannot repay you, for you will be repaid at the resurrection of the just." What is the lesson here? What is the lesson he's teaching from this parable? The idea here is reciprocity, right? It's this mutual exchanging back and forth. And the question here is, what do you value? What is of value to you? Do you seek to advance your own status and your own agenda? Then by all means, spend your time and your energy with those who will benefit your status and your agenda in the here and now. By all means. But if you seek to serve, the role that the humble person takes, then you will seek the benefit of those who may not benefit you in this life, in the here and now. The poor, brothers and sisters, those without material means. Jesus healed a man with dropsy at the beginning of this chapter. I would assume that he was a man of little means. I wonder if the Pharisees would think differently if he was a man of extraordinary means, or if he was a person with great political connections, or if he was a person who was good at repaying a favor. Jesus says, "For you will be repaid at the resurrection of the just." Do not focus on the here and now. Consider eternity with your actions while you're in the here and now. So your actions in the here and now are

at the dinner party, how they're seeking honor in the here and now. And I would imagine the guests are wondering, why would this guy invite Jesus to this party? He is clearly a big party pooper. Well, then Jesus mentions, as we've just alluded to, the resurrection of the just or the righteous. And one of the guests, and I love this, and I really hope this is true, because I can't say for certain that this is what he's done, but if he's done this, he's brilliant. He sees the opportunity to change the subject. Blessed is everyone who will eat bread in the kingdom of God. It's an expression that assumes that the kingdom of God is in the very distant future. And it's a safe and it's a pious utterance to say, okay, we've talked about that enough. Let's talk about something else. He's probably hoping that Jesus will say, exactly. This is exactly what I'm talking about. I'm so glad you said something. Come have a seat in the seat of honor. Just kidding. But essentially what this man has just done is handed dynamite to Jesus to absolutely blow this discussion even deeper, as if it could go even further, because Jesus seizes the opportunity to dig in even further with these religious leaders to destroy the strongholds of religious formalism and hypocrisy. Whoops. Because everyone at this dinner party thought for sure that when the day came at the end of the age, they would be at the feast in the kingdom of God. For sure they would be there, because they had ticked all of the religious boxes, because they had all of the right associations and titles. And Jesus says, if this is how you think, let me tell you a story. A story about a man who prepared a great banquet and he invited many guests. Now, I think it's important here that we note that Jesus uses this illustration of a banquet or a feast to describe heaven. It is a thing of great joy.

family affair. It's a feast. So a general invitation goes out that there will be a banquet. This was customary to do this. It'd be like a save the date for us today, right? At some point, we're going to have a big feast, and we want you to come. The feast that the man at the dinner party brings up, possibly to change the subject, is the very feast or banquet that Jesus is now referring to. And the imagery of the general invitation as it relates to the kingdom of God, these people in the room were recipients of that general invitation. The general invitation that had come from the prophets like Jeremiah and Isaiah that said, there's a feast coming and you need to be ready. There is a kingdom being established and you are invited. And the people at this dinner party couldn't miss this point that Jesus is making in verse 17. And at the time for the banquet, he sent his servant to say to those who had been invited, come, for everything is now ready. It was no longer that the kingdom was coming, it was that the kingdom is here now. The invitations went out. Now the question was whether you are coming or not. Again, we cannot miss the point that this is something of great joy. It's not a bad thing. It's a wonderful thing. God is graciously inviting us to his banquet, his heaven, greater than anything that we could dream of. And now the decision is whether you go or not. And you begin to realize that the excuses that are given here in relation to the banquet are representative of the kinds of responses made by men and women when invited into the kingdom of God. The first person says, I just bought a field and I must go see it. You cannot wait until tomorrow to go and look at this field. I mean, that's how silly this is. I've just bought 5 yoke of oxen, and I need to examine them. Listen, coming from a Middle Eastern family, brother, ain't nobody buying oxen without examining them and getting a deal. That's not an insult, that's a compliment. But it's not a good reason here. It is an excuse, and the best is the third one. He doesn't even say, please excuse me, I realized in the third one. He says, I can't come, I just got married. Okay, well, why not? It's my wife. She won't let me come. It's like excuses, and they aren't even good. They sound silly and ridiculous. And every excuse is saying to the host, I have something better to do. I'm sure we've all been invited to parties that we thought, maybe not. And then you have to be creative with something and you don't want to lie, so then you say, I've got important, you know, green things I have to take care of or something, and you're just cutting the grass. It's saying to the host, I have greater desires than spending time in your company. And this fits with our theme of humility and exaltation from our earlier verses. The excuses are made because attendance at the banquet, please don't miss this. The excuses are made because attendance at the banquet requires humility. Jesus at the Sermon on the Mount says, blessed are the poor in spirit. Blessed are the ones who recognize their spiritual poverty. There is humility in that. The exaltation is not in the here and now, which is what the guests at this party wanted. That's why they're all gunning for the seat of honor. They want the exaltation now. They don't want to wait till later, or they think it'll be even greater later. And so they miss out on just how amazing it is to have been invited to the banquet. They're missing how gracious the host was to think of them. And these are the excuses that men and women give when invited into the kingdom of God. Is it any surprise that the host of the banquet becomes angry? But you see, he doesn't respond in a vengeful way, but instead he responds with more grace. What a loving and gracious host.
So he orders the servant to go into the streets and the alleys to bring in the poor and the crippled and the blind and the lame. He wants to share his blessings

with whoever will come. Do you think the host is justified in being angry? When the general invitation was extended, and the response was, yes, we will be there. But when the time came for arrival, the invitees didn't want to be there. And God looks down from heaven, having made admission free, and at the expense of the death of his son, has sent out his servants to invite you to come and take your place at the feast. And the responses come in, I'm sorry, I have something else to do, or I really have something I think better to do. I have a family. I have things to look after. Your banquet doesn't actually look all that impressive as the initial invitation made it sound. Historically, this is a message to the righteous, those who had the benefit of looking for the coming of the Messiah to usher in the kingdom of God. But the excuses come. So the servants bring in the poor and the blind and the cripple and the lame, people that don't often get invited to these types of things, people that don't have a field to look after, they don't have oxen to examine. This is the tax collectors, this is the prostitutes, the sinners that Jesus went to. But there is still room at the banquet, and so it is that the Gentiles are brought in by the highways and the hedges. What is the lesson through this? What is the lesson through this parable? I think it is twofold. One, if you have had the benefit of growing up with the familiarity of Christ, and I know there are those of us in this room that this is the case, and you have perhaps mistaken familiarity with what he said for a genuine, repentant, trusting faith in what he did. This explains the disconnect between what you say and what you do. Are you empowered by the Spirit of God, putting your trust in the Son of God? Not all who profess Jesus will continue to the end and be saved. The Bible makes that clear. Many will cry out, Lord, Lord, we performed miracles in your name. And Jesus will say, I never knew you. The confidence you can have is if you have put your trust in Christ and recognize your invitation to the banquet, that your salvation is by grace alone, through Christ alone. You see, the Pharisees, as we said earlier, they wanted to impress people and they wanted to impress God. How? By keeping the law. But you cannot keep the law. I hate to break it to you. You cannot keep the law. The point of the law was to show you your failure and your need of grace. But accepting grace requires humility. I cannot keep the law. I need some other means by which I can be saved. That requires humility, that you cannot do it in yourself. Everyone who exalts himself will be humbled. He who humbles himself will be exalted. The second lesson is for those who do not feel worthy. And sometimes we feel both of these things back and forth. We don't feel worthy, and we feel very righteous, and we don't feel worthy, and we go back and forth. You see the difference here? It's one thinks they are saved by the wrong means, the keeping of the law, therefore their exaltation. The other thinks themselves unworthy. You're abundantly aware of your sin in your life, but you don't know where to go with it or what to do with it. Church is not a gathering of people who have cleansed themselves enough to walk in through the doors. Church is the gathering of people who know that they are not inherently worthy. But because of Christ, I can come as a redeemed person. And the message to you, if you feel you are not worthy, you need to know that there is no sin so great or so repetitive that God will reject you if you are willing to receive his grace, to recognize your inability to do it on your own. So you see, this awkward dinner party was for the benefit of those who were willing to hear and receive, willing to see the kingdom of God for what it is, willing to receive the good news.

0: This awkward dinner party was for our benefit. Everyone who exalts himself will be humbled. He who humbles himself will be exalted.
1: 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Today's teaching was brought by Dr. Jonathan Youssef, son of Dr. Michael Youssef. Jonathan has served in many ministry roles in the local church worldwide and currently as a senior pastor in Atlanta. He'll join Leading the Way again next time to continue the Enduring Wisdom series. 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Before I say goodbye for this episode, let's learn about Leading the Way's current special offer.
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8: Thessalonica is a beautiful city, or Thessalonica, is a beautiful city on the northeast coast of Greece, situated on a wide, sweeping bay, and the beautiful blue ocean. It's one of the loveliest cities in Greece that I've had the opportunity of visiting. And of course, it was the site of Paul's ministry. You notice that it's a little unusual in that this epistle is written by three people rather than just one, Paul, Silas, and Timothy. We won't refer to them all the time. Probably I'll find myself referring to Paul more than the other two, but probably it would be best to talk about the missionaries. And when I talk about the missionaries, that's who I'll be referring to. So let me read this first chapter to you. Paul, Silas, and Timothy to the Church of the Thessalonians in God the Father and the Lord Jesus Christ. Grace and peace to you. We always thank God for all of you, mentioning you in our prayers. We continually remember before our God and Father your work produced by faith, your labor prompted by love, and your endurance inspired by hope in our Lord Jesus Christ. Brothers loved by God, we know that he has chosen you because our gospel came to you not simply with words, but also with power, with the Holy Spirit, and with deep conviction. You know how we lived among you for your sake. You became imitators of us and of the Lord. In spite of severe suffering, you welcomed the message with the joy given by the Holy Spirit. And so you became a model to all the believers in Macedonia and Achaia. The Lord's message rang out from you not only in Macedonia and Achaia. Your faith in God has become known everywhere. Therefore, we do not need to say anything about it, for they themselves report what kind of reception you gave us. They tell how you turned to God from idols to serve the living and true God and to wait for his Son from heaven, whom he raised from the dead, Jesus, who rescues us from the coming wrath. Notice one of the conclusions at which he arrives, the end of the epistle, recorded in the 11th verse of the 5th chapter, is, therefore encourage one another and build each other up, just as in fact you are doing. And so clearly he is concerned about there being a clear ministry of encouragement. Now let's face it, in our world today, there are plenty of reasons for people to be discouraged. And it is not uncommon to find deeply discouraged people. However, one of the clear ministries of the Church of Jesus Christ is that it should be a place where people are enabled to deal with discouragement and be thoroughly encouraged so that they might live as God wants them to live. And so it is appropriate that we spend time looking into this subject of encouragement. Paul had been going through a lot of discouragement through a variety of things. In addition to that, we glean from the letter that he writes here that he is very much concerned about the Thessalonians. He's had a very brief ministry there. There's some new believers. They clearly need leadership and teaching, but he's had to leave them. And he is worried that they might not be doing very well because he himself has tasted the sharp edge of the hostility in that city. So when you look at the uncertainty, the hostility, the anxiety that they had experienced, you can see why they were discouraged. I think it would be appropriate also to say that we today know what it is to suffer from anxiety. Some of us know a considerable degree of uncertainty, and some of us perhaps are even facing some measure of hostility. And the best person in the world is going to get eroded in this. They're going to become discouraged. They're the people who can legitimately expect to find in the fellowship of believers a source of encouragement. What about the Thessalonians? Why would they be discouraged? Well, we've already seen that they were subjected to physical danger. After Paul had been in Thessalonica just for about 3 weeks, some of the Jewish people got very upset with him, and they did a very mean thing, really. They went into the marketplace, and they sort of hired some of the thugs who were hanging around there, and they sort of got them to incite a riot, got a mob, and made things very, very difficult and extremely dangerous. Paul was also concerned that in addition to the physical danger that they were subjected to, that they would also be subjected to some real spiritual battles as well that might result in very real spiritual doubt for these new believers. So Paul was aware that they were possibly subjected to this as well. And of course, they'd gone through major social disruption. When these men who, quote, turned the world upside down, end quote, came into their city, they quickly turned Thessalonica upside down. These new Christians had identified with these people. As a result of that, they lost some of their friends. Some of their family had turned against them. They, of course, had identified with the missionaries, but now the missionaries had left. And so there's tremendous upheaval in their lives. Let's look now at the sources of encouragement that we can glean from the scriptures here. Where did Paul, Silas, and Timothy derive their encouragement? In verse 9, he talks very warmly about the kind of reception that the Thessalonians had given them. And he goes on to explain exactly what he means. In verse 5, he says, our God

0: gospel came to you not simply with words, but also with power, with the Holy Spirit and deep conviction. And in verse 6, he says, you welcomed the message in spite of severe suffering. Now, this was a cause for real encouragement for the apostle. Whilst there was no gainsaying the very real discouraging experiences that he was going through, equally, he never forgot the tremendous reception that he had received from many of the Thessalonians. Or more importantly, the tremendous reception that his message had received. As he looked back on his brief stay there, he was able to reminisce and say to himself, you know, when we preached the gospel to those people, it was really incredible what happened. We brought them a message that was totally new to them. They had no idea what we were talking about. The gospel of God was something that they had never even dreamed of. And yet, incredibly, they came under deep conviction. That was clearly the work of the Holy Spirit. He said that was greatly encouraging. But whilst there were many forces arrayed against us, when we preached the gospel, when we witnessed to people, and the Holy Spirit took it home to these people, we knew that God was at work. Not only that, the way that they warmly welcomed the message and then the conviction that the Holy Spirit brought to them changed to deep joy, we could see evidence of God at work. And in this, he derives his encouragement. Let's face it, when you get yourself in all kinds of discouraging circumstances, one of the most encouraging things to remember is this, that if you're serving, as they were, the living and true God, and there's evidence of God at work in you and through you, that helps you cope with the discouragement. You can be greatly encouraged by the way that the message of the gospel is really scratching where people itch. It is really addressing issues, and lives are being touched and enriched as a result. And I believe that this is one thing that all Christians should realistically expect to see, even in the midst of discouraging circumstances. But it wasn't just the reception that they had received. It was also the reports that they had heard of what was going on. I remember that Paul had sent Timothy up to Thessalonica to find out what was happening. And he'd just arrived back, and he had brought good news about their faith and love, as he tells us. And as a result of this, because of these reports, Paul was greatly encouraged. Let's face it, it was a deep concern for him that he had left these new believers and he was wondering what had happened to them, whether they were going on in the faith. And to be told that they were, after some time, was deeply encouraging.
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0: I believe that all believers should be rejoicing in evidence of God at work and people going on with him. But it wasn't just the reports from Timothy. You see, Paul goes on to say that this very, very young church, with very inadequate leadership, had done a most remarkable thing. Not only had they warmly received the message, but he goes on to say in verse 8, the Lord's message rang out from you. In other words, this was a church that wasn't just intent on being a nice little holy huddle. This was a church that had developed in an incredibly short time a keen sense of mission. And they were becoming so effective that from them, the message had spread to Macedonia and Achaia and even to other regions of Greece. Now remember that whilst Paul had gone into Thessalonica initially to the synagogue and had addressed the Jews there, and a number had come to faith in Jesus as Messiah, that basically most of the people he ministered to were not Jewish at all. They were pagans. They were engaged in all kinds

of idolatrous religious experience. They had no idea of what Paul calls the gospel of God. It was all brand new to them. So powerful, however, was this message presented in the power of the Holy Spirit that pagans, hearing it for the first time, believed. And they didn't just believe academically. They believed in such a way that they turned their back on their idols and they turned to God. And out of deep devotion to Him, they devoted themselves to serving the living and real God, all the time with their eye on the return of Jesus Christ. I believe with all my heart that whilst we're not dealing with pagans like Paul was in Thessalonica, today we're dealing with people who really need to turn from whatever their idols are to serve the living and true God and to begin to live in the light of His Son, who alone can deliver them from the wrath to come and who will return and establish His eternal kingdom. There needs to be U-turns in people's lives today. There need to be thoroughgoing conversions. When we hear of this sort of thing happening, in the most discouraging circumstances, we realize that the things of real importance are going on. And therein, we derive our encouragement. God is at work. Lives are being touched. Conversions are being experienced. The power of the gospel is manifested on every hand. This is where Paul and Silas and Timothy derive their encouragement. Now notice what Paul says in verse 3. He says that he continually remembers their work produced by faith, their labor prompted by love, their endurance inspired by hope. There are the familiar three Christian graces. People who do the U-turn, people who are converted to Christ, are people in whose lives there will be evidence of faith. Instead of just living by sight, they begin to live by faith. There will be evidence of a new quality of love. The Spirit of God will be producing the fruit of love in their lives in a new fashion. Not only that, they will have a kind of hope. They look to the future. They know the last chapter of the book. They know it's all going to end. They anticipate the ultimate triumph of God in Christ. And so now that they have been converted to Christ, they are beginning to demonstrate faith, hope, and love. When you begin to see this developing in people's lives, that's encouraging. I firmly believe that all believers in discouraging circumstances who are involved as they should be in the communication of the truth of God in people's lives should have grounds for encouragement, as we find here. That is how the missionaries were being encouraged. But what about the Thessalonians? How were they being encouraged? Notice particularly verses 2 and 3 of the first chapter. Paul says, "We always thank God for all of you, mentioning you in our prayers. We continually remember before our God and Father your work produced by faith," etc. I want you to notice what is happening here. Paul is giving these Thessalonians some very strong affirmation. They get this letter. They sit down and read it, and they're only into the very, very first little part of it, and they look up at each other and say, "Can you believe this? Here's Paul, the great apostle, with all the concerns that he's got, all the problems that he's got, he actually took the trouble to write us a letter. Can you believe that? Wouldn't that be encouraging to this little group of Christians?" There is absolutely no way of gauging the encouragement that can come from a note, from a card, from a letter, from a kind word, from a smile, from a handshake, from the simply taking time out to affirm people. Anybody, absolutely anybody can do it. And yet I'm afraid that if we look at ourselves, probably we have to say that sometimes we're more gifted at tearing down than we are at building up. We're more adept at criticizing than we are at affirming. There is no limit to the encouragement that comes from people taking the trouble to affirm. That was what was happening here. Paul and Silas and Timothy are affirming the Thessalonians. Not only that, they're also confirming the things that they believe.
Very interesting, if you look

in this passage here in the first chapter to see how rich in theology it is. We don't have time to get into it now, but you could literally spend weeks studying just this first chapter. Let me just run down the things that are confirmed in the thinking of these Thessalonians. Verse 1, he says, you're in God. Verse 4, he says, you're loved by God. Same verse, he says, you're chosen by God. Verse 9, he reminds them, this is the living and the real God. Not only that, this God has manifested himself in his Son, Jesus, who died and was raised from the dead. Not only that, this risen Jesus will rescue us from the coming judgment. Not only that, he will return from heaven to establish his kingdom. And not only that, the Holy Spirit is the one who bringing conviction in our lives, when he brings us to the point of repentance, fills our lives with joy. Nothing new there. It's basic Christian doctrine. It is the thing that he'd already taught these people. What's he doing? He's encouraging them by confirming them in their faith. When we talk about the ministry of encouragement, what we're really saying is there are a lot of discouraged people around, and the reason they're discouraged usually is that the negatives of life have pushed out the positives, and a ministry of encouragement is helping to redress that balance, to help them to focus on the positives alongside the negatives. They have need a sharpened focus. They need a solid base under them. They need to have a balanced view of life. They need to project into the future. And in so doing, you give them hope. You give them confidence. You give them comfort. All these things are wrapped up in the word encouragement. And anybody can do that. What we're looking at then is two questions. How do I personally handle discouragement? And number two, how do I personally offer encouragement to other people? The word is encouragement. I trust the Spirit of God will take it home to our house.

0: 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Stuart Brisker there on today's Telling the Truth, and he's coming right back with some thoughts for the person who needs encouragement and living by faith and not sight. 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Now, let's hear from Stuart Briscoe once again. Stuart, what would you say today to someone who feels discouraged?
1: There's no shortage of discouraged people in this world, so we shouldn't have any difficulty at all finding discouraged people to help. The question you ask is, what would I say to somebody who's discouraged? And my answer would be very little at first. I would spend more time listening to them and asking them questions and probing ever so gently in order to try to discover what it is that is really bothering them. Sometimes they are discouraged by something relatively unimportant, relatively insignificant, but the timing of this relatively unimportant thing has been most inappropriate because they've got an underlying problem, and what they're really discouraged by is not the thing that they're going to tell you, it's the underlying problem that they may not even have begun to address. It may be long-standing. And so the important thing in trying to assist discouraged people is to make sure that we do plenty of listening, ask the right questions, and then we can speak to the situation.
0: Powerful stuff. Thanks so much, Stuart. 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
6: Isaiah chapter 43, verses 1 to 3. But now this is what the Lord says, He who created you, O Jacob, He who formed you, O Israel. Fear not, for I have redeemed you. I have summoned you by name. You are mine. When you pass through the waters, I will be with you. And when you pass through the rivers, they will not sweep over you. When you walk through the fire, you will not be burned. The flames will not set you ablaze. For I am the Lord, your God, the Holy One of Israel, your Savior. I give Egypt for your ransom, Cush and Seba in your stead.
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9: Good morning, I'm Donna Birrell. Israel is marking 3 years since the October the 7th attacks, which left around 1,200 people dead and triggered the assault on Gaza. The anniversary comes less than 3 weeks before Israeli elections. Pro-Palestinian protests due to take place in London later have been called outrageous by Jewish community groups. Reverend Dr. Stuart Gillen was the Church of Scotland's mission partner, Jerusalem, until earlier this year. He gives Premier his perspective.
10: Oh, it's polarised people, it's polarised Christians.

0: as if they were responsible for what's going on in Israel. I mean, British Jews are British Jews.
1: The Bishop of Chelmsford says she's deeply concerned by the Green Party's decision to declare Zionism to be racism. Right Reverend Guli Francis de Carney says the move could leave Jewish communities feeling further isolated and unwelcome at a time of heightened anti-Semitism. The Bishop of Hereford, Richard Jackson, has also criticised the decision, saying it's legitimate to criticise the Israeli government, but that denying Israel's right to exist isn't helpful and risks normalizing anti-Semitism. Four crew are missing after a suspected Russian drone attack on two commercial vessels off the coast of Bulgaria. One ship's crew were safely evacuated, but those on board the other remain unaccounted for. Ukrainian President Volodymyr Zelensky's pointed the finger at Moscow. Sky's Ivor Bennett is in Burgas with the latest.
2: Bulgaria's prime minister called it a gross violation of international law. It's still not confirmed who was responsible. The suspicion is that Moscow was to blame. This follows a pattern of suspected Russian hybrid attacks across Europe recently.
1: Kemi Badenoch will use her speech on the final day of the Tory conference to say the next election will be a battle for the soul of the nation. She's expected to promise tax cuts and less welfare spending. This year's Big Church Festival attendees are being given the choice of requesting a refund or donating the value of their ticket. But organisers warn that requesting a refund doesn't mean they'll get their money back, as the charity says it's not currently in a financial position to make payments. The three-day festival in August was cancelled on the first day after a sign fell, killing Pastor Robert Guanco and injuring others. His funeral is on Friday. Pope Francis's personal diary is set to be published by the Vatican next month. It's been ghostwritten by his longtime friend, Cardinal Victor Manuel Fernandez, and will offer an insight into the late Pope's inner life through notes he kept between 1992 and 2024. It'll be released simultaneously worldwide in five languages on the 24th of November.
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1: Across the UK this Wednesday morning, we have a chilly and unsettled picture. Heavy rain is affecting much of England, with temperatures varying from a very cold 1 degree to 16 degrees Celsius. Scotland is in for heavy showers today, including wintry conditions over higher ground, seeing highs of 12 to 14 Celsius. Patchy frost is possible in the north overnight. Wales experiencing a wet start, clearing to sunny spells and scattered showers. Temperatures from 3 to 15 Celsius. Northern Ireland has a mix of sun and heavy showers, reaching around 13 degrees. That's your latest from the Premier News team. 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
5: Isn't it great to have Donna Birrell back reading the news this morning? Our thanks to her. She's had a little bit of a break and lovely to hear her voice here on Premier Christian Radio. It's just gone 10 o'clock. It's Wednesday the 7th of October, daytime here with me, Mal Pope, in the garden shed. Now then, what does peace look like in a troubled world? Is it just the absence of war? We often hear about the peace of God in church and read about it in scripture. But when we're facing anxiety, uncertainty, relationship struggles or difficult circumstances, it can feel frustratingly just out of reach. At 11 a.m, author, speaker and spiritual director Amy Boucher-Pye joins me to unpack what it means to experience God's peace in everyday life. Then, of course, at 12 o'clock, we'll bring you all the latest news from a Christian perspective in our news hour. But first, she spent more than 5 decades entertaining audiences all around the world, from the West End stage to television screens and royal performances. But her story began from suffering war, surviving war and migrating to another country. So how did she end up being a theatrical legend? Joining me in our first hour of the programme is Dr. Patty Boulay, OBE, and she'll join me just in a few moments to share her remarkable story.

0: That was Brandon Lake and Gratitude. You're listening to Daytime here on Premier Christian Radio. Well, my next guest has decades of notable accolades, but the story didn't start that way. Dr. Patty Boulay, OBE, is a celebrated singer, actress, broadcaster, and humanitarian whose remarkable career has taken her from Nigeria to the West End to television screens, concert halls, and stages all around the world. She's performed for royalty, starred in major productions, released multiple albums, and dedicated much of her life to supporting communities in Africa through her charitable work. But behind the success and the accolades is a story shaped by faith, perseverance, and a deep sense of purpose. So what has she learned from her lifetime in the spotlight, and how has her faith guided her through the highs and lows of a truly extraordinary journey? Dr. Patty Boulay, OBE, joins me now. Very good morning to you, Patty.
1: Good morning to you. Thank you for having me.
0: Now, as well as this being a rage improvement, I can see you looking absolutely gorgeous this morning. Do you wake up like this every morning? I mean, look absolutely stunning.
1: You know, This is how I wake up.
0: I tumble out of bed, stumble to the kitchen, pour myself a cup of ambition. Well, look, it's lovely to have you with us. And before we go too much further, one of the big stories in the news yesterday was the passing and the very sudden passing of Lord Geoffrey Archer. Now, I know that he was something that you knew fairly well, didn't you?
1: It's very sad because we only saw Geoffrey and Mary and the boys and their grandchildren at their 60th wedding anniversary just a couple of months ago.
0: Yeah, yeah.

0: okay.
1: Yeah.
0: I was looking forward to his new book. We got a copy, and it's, oh my gosh, it's very sad because Jeffrey, without, I mean, people don't know this, he was a good Christian,
1: Right.
0: very
1: Okay.
0: good man. I remember once somebody got in touch with my husband and said they were doing a charity for, oh, I can't remember what it was years ago, and said they needed someone who could maybe give a speech.
1: Yes,
0: Okay, and
1: indeed.
0: they were trying to raise, I think it was £4,000. So my husband thought, long shot, I'll ask Jeffrey.
1: Yes.
0: And he did. And I tell you, he just thought it's a long shot, Jeffrey wouldn't be free. Well, Jeffrey contacted the guy, got all the details, turned up, spent half a day there,
1: Yeah.
0: raised, as you can imagine, being Jeffrey,
1: Yes.
0: more than the 4,000 they needed. And the guy was so elated. And that's Jeffrey. The
1: Yeah.
0: first time I met him about 45 years ago, I was making my first public speech. Okay. And it was
1: Right.
0: in front of important people. I don't know. It was just a charitable work. And I was so nervous that I read the speech I had written because I didn't want to lose any points,
1: Yes. Yes.
0: And when I finished, everybody going, oh gosh, you were fantastic. Brilliant, brilliant. Jeffrey walks up to me. I didn't even know he was in the room. Takes my speech and tears it up in front of everyone.
1: No.
0: And he says to me, young lady, you are a very good speech maker. I never want to see you read your speech again. I adored him after that. I thought, thank God for kindness. Everybody else was killing me with niceness. Now, here's somebody who actually set me on the right path. Do you know what I mean?
1: Yeah, absolutely. No, and you never forget those moments in
0: You
1: your life.
0: never
1: So
0: forget. He turned up for my first art exhibition. I'm telling you, my first art exhibition. I am not known as a painter. Okay. So I said, Jeffrey, I've been asked to have an exhibition in Mayfair, Mayfair of all places. It was quite a famous gallery. And my husband was very encouraging. He said, your paintings are brilliant. I've always been an artist, but never a professional, if you see what I mean, if there's such a thing. And Jeffrey turns up to open my and gets me in the front page of the Telegraph.
1: Wow. So, I mean, it's, and that's not,
0: Sorry.
1: it must be a very different life than you could have expected from where you were growing up. Let's go back in time. Now then, this Patti Boulay, I'm looking at the, that's not, I'm Patricia Ngozi. Now, how do you possess a
0: Patricia
1: big white?
0: Ngozi Adigwe. You see, that's why I changed it to Patti Boulay. You have just proven the point.
1: Where were you born and where did you grow up, Patty?
0: Okay, well, I was born in a place called Asaba in Nigeria. Well, actually, I was born in a taxi crossing from, I couldn't wait to come out down here. That's just the story of my life. I was born seventh of nine children. I was born in the on the River Niger. Crossing on a ferry, crossing Asaba to Onitsha, where the hospital was in those days, 100 years ago. And then, of course, my parents got divorced by the time I was two. It's very traumatic, so traumatic that I actually remembered it.
1: Yeah, at such
0: My
1: an early age.
0: eldest sister was shocked when I was writing my book and I

0: who don't remember that? For me, I wasn't there. I was a long way away, but it was on the television screens every night. What was it like being a young person when that was going on?
1: Okay, I'll tell you something. I have to say now that God is incredible. Okay, that is where it was during the war, as a 9-10 year old, that I discovered how great God is. Plus, I had a mother who was a prayer warrior. Mm-hmm. She did not allow her children to dwell. She did not allow us to dwell on what we had seen or witnessed. Okay? I mean, by the age of 11, I even helped bury bodies. Can you imagine? Yeah. I remember seeing a body running. You know, it was during bombing. We were all down. As a child, you're curious. And I looked up. I don't know. Maybe the Lord intended me to see it. I don't know. But it was horrific. This body was running without a head. Because shrapnel had, it was a young man, and he tripped over the body tripped over something, and that was it. Yeah. And it was
0: Dramatic.
1: But my mother she said, the Lord will handle it. He has handled it already. Mm-hmm. And she was right. Remember when I came to England and people will ask me, I stopped telling people, because the first thing they say is, gosh, have you ever seen a psychologist or psychiatrist? I go, what is it with this? Yeah. God has handled it. That's what my mother said.
0: So very much God was a part of your family growing up. I mean, your own faith. It's Catholic families. Am I right? Catholic family?
1: Actually, we were, my father's Catholic. My mother was Anglican. So, which was a brilliant thing because she taught us to read the Bible. Uh-huh. Okay. The Catholics were not so good at reading the Bible. Mm-hmm. She taught us to fast. So we started fasting. As a family fast, we used to fast on Wednesdays. But when I came to England at the age of 16, I switched it to Friday because I got into show business. And I don't know why I switched into food, but I have fasted every Friday since then.
0: Wow.
1: And it has served me. I mean, I'm telling you, when I say fasting, people, I don't know what people think, but it's my meeting with the Lord.
0: Yes. Yeah. On a regular basis.
1: Thank you. I noticed that incredible things happen on Friday, so much so that Major Sir Michael Parker, who was Her Majesty's equerry, who used to do Joy to the World and the military tour too, remember?
0: Yes, yes, yes. Okay. Every Christmas.
1: Every Christmas.
0: You and Sir Cliff.
1: And exactly. And Sir Michael said to me, you know, after, because he knew every Friday, Patty's fasting. So he would call me and say, Patty, dear, can you put in a word for me? I said, Sir Michael, please, do not rain on my parade. I am trying not to drown.
0: Okay, well, look.
1: Seeking the Lord's attention here. Do not stand in my way. Of course, I always prayed for him.
0: Of course.
1: But it was quite a funny conversation we used to have.
0: Yeah. Well, people knew where you stood from very early on in your career, which is an interesting thing to do because it sets you up for failure as well. You know, people are always going to look to see, Patty's where she says she's Christian and all of those type of things, particularly always. When you're in show business.
1: Always. And, you know, you give interview. And you say, oh, God willing. I say, what God has done for me, it never appears.
0: Yeah, yes.
1: It never appears. And somebody actually said to me once, you should drop this God thing. Mm-hmm. And I said, get thee away from me, Satan. You know, drop this God thing. It's the only thing that's making me survive here.
0: Right then, leaving Nigeria. What was the prompt for you to leave Nigeria? And what was the plan?
1: Well, the plan was for me to decide a career path because my first career path was to be a nun.
0: A nun? Oh, Patty Belay, a nun?
1: Yeah, I would have been a very good nun, I think.
0: I think you would have been a great nun. Mother Superior, you'd be a Mother Superior by now, Patty.
1: No, that would be God's call. But he didn't have that plan for me. He got me out of there so quickly.
0: Right.
1: No, because I, you know, as a novitiate, I had opened up to another novitiate about, you know, because everyone says, well, when did you get your calling?
0: Yes.
1: And I said, I'm not sure I got a calling, but I tell you what, my father, I said, he has 9 children and they're all scientists. They really are unbelievable. Yes. My siblings,
0: yes.
1: Pilot, aeronautic engineer, physicist, industrial chemist. This is how they were going. Doctor in the US military. Okay. So they were all picking science subjects.
0: Yes.
1: And here was I with an art subject. And whenever I picked up a pencil or paper to draw, I was punished for it.

0: because it was not a career path. So I thought, okay, and then dad decided I should be a lawyer. And I thought, that's no. He just does not know me because I couldn't be a lawyer. You know, I mean, if somebody was guilty, I'm telling you now, I will tell the judge to lock them away and throw away the keys. That was just my character. And I thought, you know, if I join the convent, because I was in a Catholic school called the Holy Child College, it was the nuns of the Order of the Holy Child. And I thought, well, I'll join the convent. Dad will have no say. That's what I told the novitiate. And she told Mother Thomasina. And then I, you know, so she called me gently into her office and said, I'm going to speak to your parents and ask them to send you away for 3 months. And so you can decide. And if you decide, we'll welcome you back. If you decide to take your vows, we'll welcome you back. So it was decided that I should go to England. But before I left, my favorite nun, Sister Catherine, who was an American nun, actually, she said to me, you know, you can serve God in whatever you do. He was right. I will never forget that.
1: Now then, I've read somewhere that you come to London, you think you're joining a queue to Madame Tussauds. Is this a true story?
0: Very true story. I tell you, this is where testimonies start.
1: Okay, so right, you're in a queue, you think you're going to Madame Tussauds. What happens, Patty?
0: I tell you, I was on a bus and I looked and I thought, oh gosh, there was a long queue. I mean, it was a very long queue and it was a rounded front building and he had a head of rainbow colored hair. Madame Tussauds used to have a rainbow colored hair, kind of that was the logo of Madame Tussauds in those days. So I thought, oh, Madame Tussauds, I got off the bus, joined the queue. 2 hours later, I was at the stage door. But, you know, I mean, the thing is, I'm not a judgmental person. I just think people should live. Life is too short. I had noticed that during the war. Just live the way. But I, you know, I thought everybody dressed the same way. They were all hippies, okay,
1: Oh, right.
0: on the queue. But that's okay. If that's their fashion, that's fine by me. But it wasn't until I got to the stage door that I realized this is, I'm in a theater, I'm at a theater. And I thought, okay, I've been here in 2 hours. Well, just go in and see what is happening. So I went into to the stage door. They took you in two, three at a time and to register. When I got in, I said to the man, how much is it to get in? And he said to me, this is an audition. And I said, okay, how much is the audition? He said, you don't pay, you sing. Oh my gosh, I thought, I love this country. Honestly, I thought, I'm gonna love this country. You don't pay. All you have to do is sing. Come on, in Africa, you sang for everything. You sang when you were sad, you sang when you're happy, you sang when you're getting married, you sang, we sang at everything, you know. And I thought, it didn't occur to me that I had to be a professional singer on this day. So I went in anyway, and I could hear everybody singing, everyone. All the audition, they were singing one song, When the Moon is in the Seventh House. And I'm thinking, this is really weird. They all dress the same way. And they all know only one song. Okay. And when it came to my turn, I remember Paul Nicholas was telling them this story because he was the director, interim director when I auditioned. They had This Is Your Life for him. And that's the first time I heard my story from the other side. I'm telling you, Mal, I walked on stage and I thought, oh my goodness, what is this? Because at this point, I had built up in my head, I'm in a theater, Marilyn Monroe, silver curtains opening, you know, all that nonsense dream that you see in black and white television. But instead, it was graffiti everywhere. And I thought, gosh, this is weird. And then a voice from the darkness in the stall said, what's your name? So I said, Patricia Ngozi-Ebigwe. Said, okay. Are you a member of Equity? And I said, what's that? And they all fell about. You see, he said, when I walked on, they thought, uh-oh, we've got a right one here. He said she was dressed as if she was going for an interview in a bank, not an audition for hair. And so, you know, all the questions like, and he said, what are you going to sing? I said, I didn't come to sing. Oh my goodness. I mean, they were on the floor. She said she was a comedian. And the MD in the guitar, on the piano said to me, do you know any songs? I said, yes. He said, okay. That's good. What song? I said The Sound of Music. I mean, come on, I'd heard it in the convent. I don't know how many times. And he said, and they all laughed. Oh, everybody fell. And he said, the minute I hit the first note, I had the job.
1: Really? Really?
0: Apparently, they were looking for someone to sing the Hare Krishna, Krishna. They were looking for a soprano, and no soprano would actually audition for her.
1: For The Sound of Music. I mean, so you get the part, and life sort of changes. I mean, it's an interesting musical, particularly at that time. Did that clash with your faith? You know, because obviously the nudity and stuff like that, you were fine with that? It was okay?
0: Okay, I'll tell you what. The nudity, I didn't do. Because when they got home and I said to my sister, I had the most surreal day. It was ridiculous. The phone rings. They want me to come and see the show. So my sister said, what? She said, go, go, go. I said, okay. I went to see the show. When it came to the nude scene, I went, uh-oh. I said, no. I said, sorry. Couldn't do that. Couldn't do that. So he said, no. What we need you for? Because apparently that bit was in the sea.
1: Yeah.
0: So I was under the sea. You see what I mean?
1: Okay.
0: And the rest of the cast, I was under the sea singing and doing this, so it looks like it's the sea. It's very effective.
1: Yeah.
0: And I thought, I'll do that. Yeah. But when I started the show, it was a very weird show, I tell you. On my birthday, they laced my champagne with LSD.
1: Oh, no.
0: They baked a cake of marijuana because I never even had cigarettes. I'd never had alcohol.
1: Yes.
0: But at this point, Mal, I have to say I had seen their lifestyle. I'd been there about 2 months.
1: Mm-hmm.
0: I'd seen their lifestyle and I had no respect for anyone.
1: Mm-hmm.
0: I just thought, you know, they said, I asked what this hippie thing was about. They're fighting for freedom. Freedom. I have just survived a genocide.
1: Mm-hmm.
0: And these adults are fighting for freedom.
1: Yeah.
0: They were all about 15 years older than me. You know what I mean? And I thought, these adults, do they know that freedom comes from within you? It's not something somebody hands to you.
1: Yeah.
0: So were you able to,
1: you know, be a Christian in that environment? Did they?
0: I'm always a Christian, whatever environment I'm in.
1: Mm-hmm. Yeah.
0: Always. Yeah. I mean, quite honestly, you know, for example, the last show I did, I toured for a year with Mary Poppins. And I was always at the side of, before I go on, because I believe, you know, I say to people, God is my boss. The producer is his servant,
1: mm-hmm,
0: or secretary. God is the one I'm working for. Because people say to me, oh, you don't do that. The producer is a very wealthy man. He can pay for that. I said, no, but I'm doing it for my God, not for him.
1: Yeah.
0: Because it's God that's got me here. And apparently, oh, gosh, Father, I boast in you. Lord Jesus, I boast in you. One of the little boys from the show got his family to get baptized. The whole family. He was he said, because Patty was the nicest and she was a Christian. Because he watched me all the time, side of the stage, doing this before I go on. I'm praying.
1: Well, the thing is, people do watch you all the time once you say you've got a faith, don't they? So there are no off moments if it's real or it's not real. All right, we're going to take a little bit of a break. A couple of things I need to know from you, Patty. There's a new book out. What's it called?
0: It's called The Faith of a Child.
1: The Faith of a Child. And you've got a new record out, which we're trying our best to track down at the moment. So we're going to take a little bit of a break and then we're going to come back and we're going to start at New Faces. Would that be all right? We're going to go to New Faces.
0: Problem.
1: The night that maybe changed your life forever.
0: Okay.
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8: Welcome back. It's Mal Pope here in the Garden Shed. You're listening to Daytime on Premier Christian Radio. My guest of the day is Dr. Patty Boulay. And we've caught up with her story from a war in Biafra to finding a role on the West End. Things about being in the West End, Patty. It's only occasionally that stars come out of it through the West End, you know, because there's so many shows, so many amazing performers. Now, I'm going to take you back to a night in 1978, New Faces. And it's online, so I've been watching it again this morning. It's like a talent show. So if people these days, it was like Britain's Got Talent. It was as big as that, as big as New Faces, you know, all those type of things. What was it like when you went on stage that night?
9: Well, I'll tell you what, New Faces had two Simon Cowells.
8: Yes, not just
9: Tony
8: the one.
9: Tony had a Mickey Mouse. Brutal.
8: Yes.
9: Absolutely brutal. But the journey to New Faces, it's another testimony I have to share with you.
8: Come on.
9: I have changed my name from Patricia Ngozi Igbigwe to Patty Boulay.
8: Why?
9: Well, because...
8: Well, apart from the fact that I couldn't say it earlier on. But well, why Boulay?
9: Because people couldn't say it. I was playing the part of Nyum Nyum in The Black Mikado.
8: Yeah.
9: And I sang The Sun Whose Rays, you know, yes, or The Moon and I. And there was a single out with my name on it. And it would say, the DJs would say, when they played it on radio, they go, that was Patricia and that was Nyum Nyum from The Black Sun. And I thought, okay, that name has to go. And then I got the name, and that's another story. I got the name Patty Boulay. Boulay from an old actress, black and white movies, called Boulay. And her friends used to call her Boulay. And my husband had a meeting with her at the time, and I just liked the name and took it.
8: Yeah.
9: And got an agent, which was quite something, seriously, for a black singer to have an agent in England in those days, because this is the 70s.
8: Mm-hmm.
9: And the agent said, well, you've changed your name. I don't know what to do with you, quite honestly. The only thing I can suggest is you go on this program called New Faces. You know, with a new name. It's a whole new beginning.
8: Mm-hmm.
9: After 3 years in the West End. And I thought, oh gosh, I looked at the program and I thought, that would be the kiss of death.
8: Yes.
9: You know, when you look at all the comments, you think, oh my, no. I thought, oh no, no. Now my father has disowned me. Now he will just completely tear up the paper, my birth certificate. Anyway, I decided that what I would do, I was being clever. Okay, you can't be clever with God. I've learned that lesson.
8: Mm-hmm.
9: So I decided audition starts at 9 o'clock. I will get there 1 o'clock. It was in Birmingham. And it would be over.
8: Mm-hmm.
9: Did say, okay. And that was the plan. So I got to Birmingham because I thought, you must use the ticket. He must see that you have used the ticket.
8: Mm-hmm.
9: So I got to Birmingham to the studio, ATV studio, and the audition. They were on strike. The audition hadn't started.
8: Oh.
9: I'm telling you, when the Lord, you know, I felt like Jonah. Seriously. And I thought, it hasn't started. It ended up, I was the last person because that was the last series. After, I think, is it 6 or 7 or 8 years? I don't know.
8: Yeah.
9: Anyway, I was the last person to register for the show. And the only one to get maximum point in the history of the show.
8: And that night, I mean, I've got the series and everybody's being incredibly generous to you as a performer. There's Tony Blackburn's on it. You're looking amazing. People love your hair because you've got all the braids. So you're not afraid to show your African heritage, which
9: I haven't. No, I was told that you know, I would not get anywhere with that hairstyle.
8: Yeah. Well, it's

0: That left its mark. And that night, does it, a night like that, does it change your life completely?
1: Totally. But I have to, it was a sad, okay, until I saw that program, I, you know, with me on it, I had vague memory of it because I had lost my brother in a plane crash the week before. And I only agreed to go on the program because I couldn't get back. I couldn't get a flight for 2 weeks after getting the news. And so at that point, I really couldn't care less. I was very emotional, which is why I chose a ballad to sing. And I remember a cameraman kept looking at me and then looking in the camera. And he said, I said, what's wrong? Am I doing anything wrong? He said, no, you're shaking like a leaf. But you look so serene. He said, the camera must love you. That is God speaking.
0: Yeah, yeah.
1: Okay. I love that. I loved that.
0: Yeah. So yeah. after that moment, and you're making records, and then you're doing a lot of you know performances, theaters, television, all of that thing, back on stage as well. Your charity work, you're starting to think about thinking about your home and places like that. So how did you get involved in that charity work?
1: Okay, that was years later because I'd had two children.
0: Right.
1: And I was worried that I didn't spend much time with my first, even though she's traveled a lot with me, but she had a nanny. And I thought, I can't do that again when I had the second child. As a matter of fact, my mother was the one who said to me, you know, don't think you're too old for me to slap your children. If these children turn out wrong. Seriously, she was right. She was quite right. So I decided, okay, enough of this career and traveling with suitcases. I took time off and I made the mistake of calling one or two charities and saying, listen, I'm at home with the children. If you need my help, I'm here. Whoa. In no time, I was on the committee of 15. I was a patron of 8.
0: No, wow.
1: But you see, I'm telling you, that was God's plan. I want to show you how he works, because you already know, but how he's worked in my life. In those committees, I learned enough to start literally 20 years later, just off the cuff, a charity to build healthcare clinics in Africa.
0: Wow.
1: I had no idea about the knowledge I had accumulated, if you know what I mean. And I did it all on my own with the help of my husband and my children. No secretary.
0: Yeah.
1: Me, my computer, which I had to learn to use. We did concerts at the Royal Albert Hall. Raised 3,000 gospel singers, the first time it's ever been done in Albert Hall. That's Cliff Richard, Uri Geller, Boney M, Rick Waller. I don't know if you remember Rick Waller.
0: Yeah, yeah, yeah.
1: And, you know, oh, it was wonderful. The Dole Foundation, it was just fantastic.
0: Yeah. Now then, we're going to play your new record. You talked about your involvement in gospel music, and you're still recording a new gospel album?
1: Yes. Actually, we just finished the first album because, you know, I realized time is ticking on for me. So I decided I was going to make three albums because I hadn't recorded in 20 years. I have to tell you that. I didn't want to do any more secular music. I just decided, I said, Father, I want to do something that glorifies your name. Okay. I said, this secular music means nothing to me. Somebody else has written it and I'm just singing. It's just not doing what I wanted to do, you know. And every time I tried to record, this is 20 years ago, the Lord will close the door. I got frustrated about 5 years ago. I said, okay, over to you now.
0: Yeah.
1: I've tried everything. You haven't accepted any of it. So I said, if you want me to do this, glorify your name while I am still alive, which would be such a good thing.
0: Yeah.
1: Because I can't do it on the other side. I said, you need to help me here. So I'm going to leave it to you because you have always worked in your own way. I tell you what, suddenly I got called for a part.
0: Oh.
1: Okay. The bird woman in Mary Poppins.
0: Oh.
1: Mary Poppins.
0: Feed the birds, tuppence.
1: Thank you. Back.
0: What a lovely song. One of my favorites from the musical.
1: When my new agent told me about this, I went, are you kidding me? I thought, I need to Google where there is a black bird woman. I'm not, all I

0: remembers the film.
1: Yes.
0: Anyway, I went to see them dressed very glamorously because my husband encouraged me and said, this is a very good Cameron Mackintosh. It's a very good producer, probably the best.
1: Yes.
0: So I thought, okay, I've never worked for him before. I'll go looking absolutely drop dead gorgeous. But Red Woman, he is not going to cast me for. I know that. I tell you, I couldn't believe it when I left the audition. I was so dolled up. I could have been on a catwalk and nobody would bat an eyelid. I'm telling you, I came home and I was, my agent called, said, Patty, they want you to play the Bird Woman. I went, excuse me? What part of what I was wearing looked like rags? or a 70 or 80 year old woman. But I tell you what, I suddenly thought, he's done it again. It's God. God has cast me.
1: Yeah.
0: I can't imagine any human could have cast me in that role the way I looked.
1: So if anybody doesn't know the story of Mary Poppins, the Bird Woman, she sits on the steps, she feeds the bird. She's very poor. She's very bedraggled. In the film, she's very small. You don't really know much about her. But to have the glamorous Patti Boulay in that role, did you enjoy it? Was it good to be back on the West End stage?
0: Well, it was not actually. It was the UK tour.
1: UK tour. Ireland
0: tour. But I tell you what, I absolutely loved her because I had put my own backstory. I had to. I had to write her story. So to me, she was this queen from the Benin Empire. Okay. And usually, you see, like the ancient Egyptians, so when the king dies, the queen gets buried with him.
1: Oh, yeah.
0: So when the king was, I made up my story from that historical thing. I said, okay, when the king was ill, she arranged to be smuggled out. She found herself on a ship heading for England. And on the ship, of course, this is the way she's dressed. She's not dressed for winter. So one of the ladies in the ship was very kind to her, loaned her the gown. Well, of course, that's all she had. That's why that gown became like rags. So she ends up in England poor, begging for food. And this baker actually had pity on her and always used to give her breadcrumbs. Or bread. She would go and sit at the gate steps of St. Paul and feed the pigeons. And those were her friends. She would talk to them. She'll give them names. And they would share the food with her. And that's how Mary Poppins spotted her kindness and decided to use her. So her bags of blessings, her bags of crumbs became bags of blessings. When I told the little children about this, they were going, I said, and then you met her.
1: But fantastic. So you've built your own story. So you can be the part rather than just sing the song.
0: She was a blessing. And I remember one of the directors saying to me, because he said, what is it you pray for? Because we watch you every day, you know. I said, before that slide that opens to reveal me, I'm just gathering God's angels, as many as is in the audience, so that when the slide is open, they fly out before me. We touch every single person. And you know what he said to me? It works.
1: It works. Well, that's good. The proof of the pudding. Now then, we're going to play a song called You Are My Champion. Tell us the story behind it and how you recorded it and who's on it and all that type of thing. Who wrote it?
0: Nobody's on it. I wrote it.
1: Yes.
0: I wrote it while I was doing Mary Poppins. I wrote 17 songs. This is what the Lord did, because I was on tour. I was supposed to be on stage 3 minutes, but they extended it to 10, which is great. And he gave me the times that I was waiting time, I would go into my dressing room and I would praise God after each show. And I'll go, you are my champion, you know, and then finally I thought, I'm going to write this down. This is great. So I started writing it down. You are my champion, because, you know, in show business, people drag you down. People do their best. It's very competitive, which is really stupid because it shouldn't be. It's very competitive and people drag you down. So that's where I started writing. You know, so many people have tried to pull me down, tried to hold me back. You are my champion.
1: Well, let's hear the record now. This is the new recording from Patti Boulay. It's called You Are My Champion.

0: Great feel to that, Patty. Lovely, lovely, sort of upbeat and positive, and it's got all the sort of like lovely rhythms.
1: I call it my David moment.
0: your David moment.
1: I'm not going to be dancing around naked, but hey.
0: Hey.
1: I'm something for joy for what the Lord has done for me. So most of them are really Afrobeat. It's just going back to my, to what I used to know in my childhood. It's got a bit of high life, a bit of, you know,
0: Yeah. Lovely. I'm on your website at the moment. I'm looking at the various things. You know, you're on there with Alan Titchmarsh on the you know, Love Your Weekend program. So people are still interested in your story. And sometimes as you get more mature, as I'm saying, just mature, you know, it's time to look back and people think, wow, what a career. Because he's got on that program, he's got you on New Faces, he's got you on all these different type of programs. Are you with Des O'Connor?
1: Yeah, I know, I love Des.
0: Yeah, so these all these very, very familiar. A couple of things I wanted to check. Two children?
1: Yes.
0: So what are they doing?
1: Well, my daughter, she studied law.
0: Of course.
1: And she's also a good, great songwriter.
0: Yes.
1: She wrote a song for one of Will Young's albums. She's written theme for some American movies. So, yeah. She's good. My son has his own company. He's always been interested in like Warhammer. So he has
0: the games.
1: You know, yeah, because he's always painted. My husband bought him his first one at the age of 7, and it has completely. He's now in his 40s, and it's taken him all through his life. It's incredible. But he also DJs. He loves DJing, and he's teaching people how to DJ as well. He DJs the weekends, yeah.
0: So you're a very proactive and proud mum. At least one of them turned into a lawyer, which is great. You know, as a Nigerian mum, you know, one lawyer in the family, that's good. That's good. 50%.
1: You got it. She satisfied my father's longing.
0: Did you and your dad ever get that relationship back?
1: We did. Actually, he came because dad was a known politician, you know, and a judge in Justice of the Peace. And he came to England forgetting that it wasn't on diplomatic passport anymore.
0: Okay.
1: Okay. And this was at the

0: height of my career, and he came to visit. And luckily, when he got to the airport, the man to the immigration, he said, "Sorry, sir, you cannot, we cannot let you in." You know, he says, "Can I let my daughter know? Because he's my father, gentleman, you know, let my daughter know." So the man, luckily, he gave him Patti Boulay. He hit a fan. Man said, "You're Patti Boulay's father." He stamped his passport 2 years.
1: And then he came. Oh, now that's got to mend fences, isn't it? That's
0: Oh,
1: got
0: it
1: to.
0: mended quickly. You couldn't believe it. What happened? Because he thought I was with vagabonds and strolling minstrels. It's what it is.
1: That's a
0: I
1: story
0: was
1: well.
0: working with vagabonds and strolling minstrels. It's what my father called.
1: I mean, it's been a remarkable life, and it still is. And we haven't really touched on your political career. There's another part.
0: Political. I've never had a political career. That's
1: No.
0: just the press. They wouldn't let go of that.
1: They wouldn't let go of it. There we are. Well, I'm glad we didn't touch on it in that case. But what does the future hold? You've got the book. You said you've written 17 songs. You're planning three different albums. Is that the main goal for Patti Boulay now?
0: Yes, I just want to glorify the Lord, really. I want to spread, because now I have one thing I love about social media is that nobody can vet my religious beliefs. You know what I mean? I can express myself quite openly. And I had promised the Lord that, you know, when I turned 35, because of the Biafra War, I always felt that 35 was old. I would never live beyond 35 because I've seen so many people die, young people, you know. And so when I turned 35, that was the day no lightning hit me. I was still breathing. And I said to the Lord, "Okay, from now on, my life is yours. That's the covenant." Okay, but it's taken him all these years. All these years. All these years. I kept saying to him, "You need to remember, I wasn't built to last forever. My lifetime would be really good if you could just grant me this wish." And he has. And I just want to glorify his name. And on the 11th of December, I am launching this space in London at the Pheasantry in Chelsea. You know, I'm
1: On the
0: doing
1: King's Road. Is that on King's Road? On
0: that.
1: the
0: Yeah, that's right.
1: King,
0: And I'm having a show. The show is called A Christmas Joy. And it'll be a mixture of my Afrobeat gospel album and carols and a really jolly night.

0: So if anyone wants to come and join me and help me celebrate the Lord and have fun and dance for joy like David did, then please, 11th of December in your diary will be good.
1: And are you still up for doing those theatrical productions now? Do those phone calls, do you still have those calls?
0: The only thing I don't want to do is pantomime. I've never understood pantomime. But everything else, yeah, as long as the role is okay. I keep getting offered films. The last film, I think I upset my agent, because the last film was Knocking Christianity. And I was, she sent me for a good role in it. And I said, sorry, I can't do it. Mm-hmm. It really upset her because she couldn't believe I turned it down.
1: Yeah.
0: But I said, this is not where I'm going right now.
1: Yeah, that's good. And you have to know yourself, don't you? Otherwise you get blown about in the wind.
0: Absolutely.
1: Yeah.
0: Absolutely. Yeah. I prayed. Believe me, I prayed before I took that decision.

0: you were to look back at that little girl now, that little Patty, what would you be telling her, do you think?
1: Ah, you just hang on to God. He knows what he's doing. Trust him. Absolutely. Be afraid of no one. No one comes anywhere near him.
0: Yeah.
1: Respect everybody's position, but you don't have to respect the person.
0: Mm-hmm.
1: But okay. Just hang on to God, because he is the be all and end all. He is the king. He's the beginning, the middle and the end.
0: Yeah. And having said that he's the king, you've performed in front of princes, queens, no, I mean, that must
1: be. I told you, they're secretaries.
0: They're secretaries. When you go onto a stage like that, you know, and you've come from where you've come from, we all come from somewhere. I mean, everybody comes from somewhere. You know, Elvis came from Tupelo, and, you know, everybody comes from Elton John from Pinner. You come from Nigeria, and then you're in this room with all these famous, important.
1: They're just God's children.
0: Just God's children.
1: I respect, we're all of us in the room, including the Aga Khan, God's children. And I give them the respect they are due, and I expect the respect back. And I usually get it.
0: Yeah.
1: Because, you know, I mean, the spirit, my mother says, relate to the spirit. If you can read the spirit, you have read the person. Do not look at their position, their wealth, or how they are dressed, or what wealth they have. She said the spirit is where God lives. And that's true. She's always been right.
0: Well, it's a joy speaking to you. So let's get some of these details. Is the album out, or is it just the single?
1: The album will be out by next week.
0: The album
1: is called Only God is Good.
0: Only God is Good. We today have played You Are My Champion. You Are My Champion. That's available to stream now, and it's on YouTube and all those different things. And the book. Now, is the book released as well?
1: Oh, yeah. The book is on, I always say it's easier to get it on Amazon.
0: Okay. Fantastic. And it's called?
1: The Faith of a Child.
0: The Faith of a Child by Patty Boulay, Dr. Patty Boulay, OBE. She has a show called A Christmas Joy, and that's at the Pheasant Tree in the King's Road in London. It's been lovely to speak to you, Patty.
1: It's on Friday the 11th.
0: Friday the 11th. Fantastic. Okay. Good stuff. Lovely to speak to you, and have a great day, Patty Boulay.
1: Thank you, guys.
0: Coming up in the next hour, we're talking about finding peace in your life with Amy Pye. The time is 3.5 minutes to 11 o'clock.
2: Hello. 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
7: Hello, I'm Rachel Huston. Police have pleaded with people not to attend a pro-Palestine march in London later on the third anniversary of the deadly October the 7th attacks in Israel. Prime Minister Andy Burnham's told Britain's Jewish community, "We stand with you against anti-Semitism." It's less than 3 weeks before Israeli elections. Reverend Dr. Stuart Gillen was the Church of Scotland's mission partner to Jerusalem until earlier this year. He tells Premier how Christians can respond to such a polarised situation.
8: It tends to be you must choose one side or the other. And we are saying, no, don't fall into that trap. We need to find a way to allow people to have their voice and yet at the same time be giving leadership with regard to getting people who don't want to be in the same space talking to each other.
7: The Conservatives say they'll fight for the soul of the nation at the next election as the party conference in Birmingham draws to a close. Kemi Badenoch is expected to use her speech to propose a number of tax cuts. She'll publish what she calls a fiscally credible savings plan, spelling out how they'd cut the deficit. Deputy Leader Alex Burkhardt says the government's maxed out public spending.
9: Last year, Labour borrowed about £130 billion, but it's over twice what we spent on defence. Four-fifths of that was spent paying off the interest on the debt. They literally have one credit card paying off another credit card, and it's very, very dangerous.
7: The husband of a GP found dead at her home in Norfolk is

0: due in court charged with her murder. Dr. Hannah Kane, who was 45, died in Dursingham on Sunday, with post-mortem tests yet to confirm cause of death. A death row inmate at the centre of a botched execution has regained consciousness. Krista Pike's lawyers say she's awake and speaking after being given two doses of a lethal injection in Tennessee. Visitors from outside Scotland will soon have to pay for one of Scotland's oldest and most significant churches. St Giles Cathedral in Edinburgh is now charging tourists £12 to come in, though those living in Scotland will still go free, as will worshippers. Minister of the Cathedral, Reverend Scott Rennie, says the money will help look after the 900-year-old building.
1: St Giles is home to the Order of the Thistle. It's home to royal events, it's home to civic services. So it's really a place where Scottish civic life, Scotland's history and faith all meet in one place. We feel a great responsibility to share that story of faith in the public sphere.
0: This year's Big Church Festival attendees are being given the choice of requesting a refund or donating the value of their ticket. But organisers warn requesting a refund doesn't mean they'll get their money back, as the charity is not currently in a financial position to make payments. The three-day festival in August was cancelled on the first day after a sign fell, killing Pastor Robert Guanco and injuring others.
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0: And this Wednesday morning brings widespread rain to England, pushing eastwards, while westerly areas will see brighter skies emerge. Across Scotland, Wales and Northern Ireland, expect a mix of sunshine and showers, with some particularly heavy downpours for Scotland. It feels much colder everywhere, with a brisk northerly breeze. London is currently around 15 degrees Celsius, whilst Belfast and Glasgow are cooler at around 12 degrees. Overnight, a patchy frost is possible across northern parts of the United Kingdom. And that's your latest from the Premier News team. 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
5: 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You're listening to Daytime here on Premier Christian Radio. Mal Pope in the Garden Shed. It's lovely to speak to Patty Boulay. You can find her online, of course. She has her own website where you can find out about her concerts, her book and her music. And I'm sure her gospel album is something that we'll be playing here over the coming months as well. Lots of things about the autumn I'm not terribly looking forward to. Darker nights, leaves falling from the trees. It's getting a bit miserable. But I tell you one thing I've really enjoyed already today. An easy peeler. A tangerine easy peeler. Oh, sweetness. All wrapped up in a lovely colour as well. So there are some good things to look forward to, including Amy Boucher-Pye. She's coming on the programme in the next hour, talking about God's peace. What does God's peace actually look like in a world that feels anything other than peaceful? Stay tuned here. You're listening to Daytime Mal Pope. And this is Leland with Better Word.

0: Leland, better word. I'm just thinking actually about the change in the seasons. I've told you about my easy peelers. Oh, so sweet and lovely colours. I'm like, oh, shining the tangerine. And I did put the central heating on for half an hour this morning just to make sure I had nice warm towels when I came out of the shower. So there we go. Right, what have we got? What does God's peace actually look like when life feels anything but peaceful? We often hear about the peace of God in church, read about it in scripture, but when we're facing anxiety, uncertainty, relationship struggles or difficult circumstances, or if we're just reading the news headlines or watching the news on television or listening to hear on the radio, it can feel frustratingly out of reach. And if peace is more than simply avoiding our problems, is it just the absence of war? How do we recognize the difference between genuine peace from God and simply shutting out the difficult things we'd rather not face? So what does it mean to experience God's peace in everyday life and how we access it? Well, let's hope we, in the next hour, we find ourselves a little bit of peace. We're joined by the author, speaker, and spiritual director, Amy Bajopai. And we have is it Bajo or Boucher? I always get that wrong because I've got a friend called...
1: Oh, I'm not fussy. I go by Boucher.
0: Boucher, that's right.
1: It's
0: more the French because I've got a friend called Caroline Bouchan. And it's always in my mind. Anyway, we've realized that Amy is with us this morning. She's in her office. She's got a scarf on as well. So autumn is definitely upon us. You can text us 66777. If you have a question, we'd love to hear your comments on this whole subject, and we'll be doing a bit of a workshop later on as well. We've got a WhatsApp number, 0303 040 1000. You can email us, studio@premier.org.uk. Amy, a very good morning to you.
1: Good morning to you, Mal. It's great to be with you. Yes, and I have candles lit and fairy lights on. It feels like autumn today, doesn't it?
0: And a little bit of it, just remind us about your background. You're used to cold weather, aren't you? I mean, this isn't cold.
1: I grew up in Minnesota in the States, and it's very cold there. Very, very cold, like 20 below Fahrenheit.
0: Goodness me. I know. The first time I went there, somebody took me out on an SUV onto the lake so we could go fishing.
1: Ice fishing.
0: He had a shed and he had a refrigerator.
1: You got the full experience. I love that.
0: Yeah. Okay. It's not quite that here in the UK at the moment. But wherever you are, we hope you're feeling good. Now then, peace. It's not just the absence of war, is it? I mean, when we talk about the peace of God, what do you think we actually mean? Can you give us some sort of definition?
1: Sure. Well, the Bible says that peace is the authority of God over his creation. God's rule brings peace. He brings us physical, he brings us emotional, and he brings political peace. So peace, shalom in the Hebrew, peace is well-being. When we seek the well-being of ourselves and we seek the well-being of others.
0: You've mentioned shalom, an Old Testament sort of concept, and then Jesus is the Prince of Peace now. So biblically, how are we trying to dig into this, do you think?
1: Well, yeah, we can talk about both the Hebrew shalom and Jesus being the Prince of Peace.
0: Is there much difference? Or just a fulfillment of the Old Testament in the New Testament?
1: Yeah, I would see Jesus as being the fulfillment, wouldn't he? Wouldn't we? Yeah, because he is the Prince of Peace. He breaks down the barriers. I love that Ephesians 2. He

0: himself is our peace. He makes the two groups one and has destroyed the barrier, the dividing wall of hostility. We see there, don't we, the dividing wall of hostility being the opposite of peace. But through what he did on the cross, he brings that sense of well-being, that wholeness, which is the sense that we have in the Hebrews. I mean, in the Hebrew word, not in Hebrews, in the Hebrew word of shalom.
1: Yeah. I mean, just thinking, and you've pointed this out to me in the past, thing, Numbers, you know, the blessing of Moses, which centers on peace. How does that work? Because obviously Moses had a life which was not very peaceful.
0: Right.
1: You know, he was leading, yes, you know, the children of Israel as well, having, you know, been, he committed murder. He'd had to run for his life.
0: Yes.
1: Maybe did he just find peace working with the sheep? I don't know. Or, well, and is that, you know, before I go into that Moses thing, is it just a feeling of calmness? You know, if you were to work with the sheep, I should imagine there'd be some tricky moments, but I expect there'd be a lot of moments where you're just quite peaceful. You're in the countryside, you've got peace, yeah, you've got sheep. Is that the same thing as God's peace?
0: Well, I think it certainly can be. And I think peace is this wonderful term that encompasses so many different things for different people. I mean, it's all about our individuality as well. It does mean emotional peace. It means political peace. It means peace in our bodies. It means the rest from anxiety. It's all these kinds of things that God longs to give to us, that God longs to impart to us.
1: Mm-hmm. Now then, I'm going to read Numbers 6.
0: Great.
1: 24 to 26. I think those are the right, make sure I've got the right. Well, you've gone 22 to 26. I'll do 24. Yeah. It's a blessing, isn't it? The Lord bless you and keep you. The Lord make his face shine on you and be gracious to you. The Lord turn his face toward you and give you peace. I mean, it's a wonderful, blessing. So we're talking about the presence of God rather than just the absence of war here, aren't we? That the Lord, yeah, will turn his face towards you. I mean, can you placate him? Is it something you can grow into? Is it just a gift? How do we get that Lord turning his face to us?
0: Well, I think, yes, it is something we can grow into, but it's a gift that we receive. And even as you read that out, I immediately thought of the song of the blessing that went around during COVID time, and, you know, the UK church coming together and

0: you and give you his peace. Three. And so some Christians see the Trinity being foreshadowed in the blessing, because we have God the Father, God the Son, God the Spirit. So this blessing is often known as a three-in-one blessing. And the Lord really wanted his people to receive this blessing. So that's why he instructed the priests to extend it to them, so that people would be blessed, that they would know that they're God's chosen one, that the Lord would make his face to shine on them. And maybe that was Moses reminding himself of being up on the mountain when he received the book of the law and he came down with a shining face. The Lord turning towards you and giving you his peace. And that's the climax of this prayer, this blessing that they were to pray communally and in their families, that it wasn't this shalom, peace, not just being an absence of conflict, but the sense of completeness, of wholeness within relationships, the state of well-being that we can enjoy, especially as we have the Holy Spirit dwelling within us. The Holy Spirit gives us this peace. So, this wonderful, wonderful blessing from Numbers, this threefold blessing that we can embrace, that we can, when our kids were little, we'd pray it over them every night. I still pray it over them, but maybe not as they're going to bed. We don't have that routine now that they're young adults. So that was a lot there, Mal, but I just thought it was useful and helpful, I hope, to give a little bit of the background of the Old Testament sense of peace.
1: Now, the thing I always think about Jesus is that what he is bringing is totally turning the world upside down. You know, it's not about having revenge, it's about having love, it's about turning the other cheek. Now, he says in John 14:27, "Peace I leave with you, my peace I give you. I do not give you as the world gives. Do not let your hearts be troubled, and do not be afraid." Now, this is a time where the Romans are in charge of that particular part of the world, or if they're not in charge, they're definitely, they have a presence there. There's all sorts of conflict going on. You know, that part of the world was invaded by Persians, Babylonians. It's not a great place to be, really, because it's wanted by so many different, the Egyptians have been there as well, all that type of thing. And yes, he's saying, "Peace I leave with you, my peace I give to you. I do not give you as the world gives." So when the world gives us peace, maybe we could find out what is the difference between what Jesus is offering and what the world offers us. Because I speak to people quite a lot in this program, and to be honest, and I hope I'm not being a heretic here, but most of the time we don't need God. You know, we've got bread on the table. Yeah. We've got a family that's healthy. We've got this. We've got that. You know, and God doesn't really. And then suddenly, like yesterday's guest, something happens in their life and they've got a tumor in their head, and suddenly everything becomes whether God is real or not. So the peace that the world gives you, and that we're always talking about, you know, United Nations, peacekeepers, peacekeeping forces, what's the difference? What's the difference in your mind, Amy, between the peace of the world and the peace that Jesus is offering us in John 14?
0: That is such a good question, and I wish I had a really pat answer, but you know, I haven't pondered that before. What is the peace of the world versus what is the peace of Jesus? And could we say that really the only peace that there is that Jesus gives? I don't know. I'm not saying that people who don't have Jesus can't have peace, but I would say that is peace, is true peace, is true shalom all born in God? So that's a really interesting question that I'm going to ponder. Okay. It makes me think of when I was at the gym several years ago, and I was chatting with a woman there, and she said, "Oh, you have a lovely aura." Okay. And I thought, "Oh, okay, thank you." Mm-hmm. And see, I would put that down to the indwelling of the Spirit within me that gives me peace, that, you know, that the fruit of the Spirit that shines forth out of me. So the peace of the world, what is the peace of the world? And what is the peace that Jesus gives? It's interesting that Jesus was talking with his friends the night before he died. And so they're freaked out because he says, "I'm leaving you.
1: Yeah.
0: But it's better that I go away, because I'll send you the Advocate, the Spirit, and I'm giving you peace." So Jesus knows that they're going to be facing troubles and that they're going to miss him, But he will give them peace.
1: I mean,
0: I didn't answer your question.
1: No,
0: did
1: no.
0: I?

0: I mean, that, and that's interesting because sometimes answers aren't easy, are they? Let me throw this at you. What I'm thinking, the world sometimes think is peace. It's winning the lottery. You know, okay. So suddenly you win the lottery, you can buy anything you like. You can surround, you can put yourself in a gated community. You can absolve yourself from any responsibilities because you've got money in the bank and you can do it. And if that was to happen to me, I would be happy and I wouldn't have any worries. And that's sort of peace, you know, because
1: But would you? Because then you'd be like, do these people like me for me or do they just want my money? And I can buy all this stuff and holiday is fun, but then what's the meaning of my life? What's the purpose in my life?
0: So that's the difference, isn't it?
1: Do I have peace?
0: I think
1: it's so interesting. We say that, yeah, everything's great.

0: are struggling. I mean, we struggle with money, we struggle with health, we struggle with betrayal. In my work as a retreat leader and a spiritual leader, I'm not a spiritual director. I'm not a spiritual leader. Oh my goodness, that was a slip of the tongue. Spiritual director, spiritual accompanier. I see so much pain when people share from their lives. So I don't know. I don't meet that many people where everything is just going fabulously. Mm-hmm. Maybe those are the people God brings into my life, but there's a lot of hard stuff out there. Or the people at the gym that I meet this, you know, this week, one of them, her father-in-law just died. And so I think there's a lot of hard stuff going on.
1: But then there are times in our lives when we're going through that, and I'm sure we've all been through those things, you know, the night of the wolves. And then all of a sudden, God can speak to you, or God can become a part of you. And suddenly, all of those, they don't disappear, you know, because you still got to pay that bill and you still got to resolve that relationship. Or, but suddenly, and it almost feels like a supernatural peace, the type of peace that Jesus seems to be talking about in John 14. And yes, that's almost like a gift. Have you, obviously, you know, you lived a long life, you've got kids, so you must have had lots of different, have there been times when you haven't had peace in your life?
0: Oh, of course. Yes. Life is tough. Life is very tough. But I think in those times of travail and stress, it's you know, taking a deep breath, inhaling the love of God, and centering yourself in Christ, and putting your hand on your heart and saying, Christ lives within me, Christ, the hope of glory. And God brings us peace in the minutes, in the moments of strife and pain. And sometimes it's a supernatural feeling, sometimes it's a real absence of anxiety, and sometimes it's pressing through. And it's not that flooding of emotion, but it's trusting with our heads as well as our hearts, knowing that God is with us.
1: Is it easy just to avoid the difficult things? You know, to keep your own peace by saying, well, I'll just shut out the world. You know, you watch the news at the moment, and it's like, it's heartbreaking. It's heartbreaking, and it makes you wonder what on earth's going on in this world. Is it better just to avoid all that?
0: Can we, though?
1: That will give you peace.
0: Can we avoid it all? You know, can we? Can we really shut ourselves away? Then we'll be lonely. So, I don't know. I mean, sometimes that's the feeling of, we think, oh, I just want to get on a jet plane and go to a beach somewhere and just be happy. But then we might be running away from our calling or from our community, from our people. So isn't it always better? I mean, I keep thinking of Jonah here. Isn't it better just to follow God where he's calling us, and to obey and to trust that he'll bring us peace, even in the midst of the hardships?
1: Now then, we talk an awful lot these days about mental health and trying to find, you know, cognitive behavior or maybe medication to try and calm those thoughts. What about a listener maybe who's listening today and thinking, I'm a Christian. Jesus said he's going to give me peace. I'm struggling with my anxiety. I'm worried about things. I can't be a very good Christian. What would you say to them?
0: Well, first of all, I would say God loves you, and God is not judging you because you have anxiety. So please don't judge yourself because of that. And it's really interesting. I've been doing a lot of work with my friend Kristen Rubo, who is in the States. She's a mind and movement coach. So we're doing a lot with kind of, you know, neurology. And one of the things that we're doing, we're leading an online retreat in a couple of weeks here, but is this neural sculpting. What does it mean that our mind, our brain is plastic, and that we can, with the help of the Holy Spirit, under God, shape it? So one of the things that we're doing is memorizing Philippians 4:8. So finally, brothers and sisters, whatever is true, whatever is noble, whatever is right, whatever is pure, whatever is lovely, whatever is admirable, if anything is excellent or praiseworthy, think about such things. And I said that reading from the little piece of paper that's on my computer. So it's before me. And do I have it memorized yet? No, but I'm working on it. And actually, I sit a lot at my desk, so I stand up and do squats while I'm doing it, because there's recent research that if you do 10 squats every hour,

0: hour, that's really better for you in terms of insulin and all that kind of stuff than a 30-minute walk. Not that we shouldn't do a 30-minute walk, but the point is, if we're feeling anxious, we can keep submitting to the Holy Spirit and asking God to help us to shape our minds by, memorizing scripture. Now, we still might feel anxious, but as we keep focusing on what is good and noble and right and pure and beautiful, then the Holy Spirit will keep working within us.
1: Yeah, but people are, that my neighbor, they're awful the way they park on the drive. And then you go shopping and somebody's pushed in the way. And it's like, it's really hard to keep thinking about the good and the noble and the great things. But it's an exercise, isn't it? And so we're talking about
0: It's a reminder. And when we meet those people who are miserable, which we all do, we can try to reshape how we interact with them, and we could try to pray a blessing on them. Now, maybe that sounds too holy by half, but I have been trying to do that, where I think, Lord, I don't know what's going on in their mind. I don't know what's going on in their life. Maybe they've just been betrayed. Maybe they've had horrible things happen to them. So, Lord, please bless them, and please help me not to get so angry at them because they're parking in my place.
1: I should say my neighbors don't park in my place. That was the only thing I could think of that wouldn't be too offensive. At this stage, I'm going to go outside of the Bible. I'm going to go to Walt Whitman, who says, don't be judgmental, be curious. Don't be judgmental.
0: That's
1: Be
0: good.
1: curious, because you never know what's going on. We're going to do a little bit of an exercise in the next half of the program. What about professional help? Because there's a difference between not having peace and actually having some issues with mental anxiety. And it's not. I don't think there's any more of it than there has been. It's just that once you give it a name, people feel that they can own it themselves. In the past, we've hidden against that. So we're not against people, if they are feeling anxious, seeking professional help as well.
0: Not at all. Oh my goodness. I think we need to give thanks for medical doctors, for psychologists, for psychiatrists, for all the help that we can get through counseling, through medicine. It might be that our brain is just out of whack, and we need the help that we can get from good medicine. I've got people in my life whom I love who are on antidepressants, and I celebrate that because, sorry, excuse me, because of the help that we can get through. Yeah, through counseling, through medicine. It is something not to be ashamed about. And I'm so glad that it feels like it's not a shameful thing anymore. And as you say, it's not that there's more of it, but I think it's that people are more free to talk about it. Whereas in the past, it'd be like, oh, she had a nervous breakdown, or she has a nervous disposition,
1: Yes.
0: you
1: Or
0: know?
1: stiff upper lip. Stiff upper lip. Be British.
0: Yeah, I wouldn't know
1: Someone.
0: about that, would
1: No,
0: I?
1: no, no. But as one person once told me, I don't have a character imbalance. I've got a chemical imbalance, and
0: Yeah,
1: they have
0: right.
1: been they've been through that, and they've come to some sort of more of a balanced life. Although some things aren't completely fixable either. I suppose that's something to be aware of. Okay, so
0: Right.
1: when we come back, Amy Boucher-Pye, we're going to do a little bit of an exercise on how we can maybe try to find God's peace in this very
0: Yeah.
1: noisy
0: A
1: world.
0: prayer exercise. We're
1: A
0: gonna
1: prayer
0: pray.
1: exercise.
0: Yes.
1: Fantastic. Okay, can I just say, if we do this in the car, don't close your eyes.
0: Exactly.
1: I just always want to mention that when we do this on Premier Christian Radio. Okay, you're listening to Daytime. It's Mal Pope here in the garden. Shared, I'm joined by Amy Boucher-Pye. We're talking about finding peace in a very noisy world. The time is now 11:30.
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8: Welcome back. It's Mal Pope here in the Garden Shed. You listen to daytime Premier Christian Radio. How do you find peace in a noisy world? Before we go through this little exercise together, Amy, I mean, it is hard, and I've done it now. You know, there was a little break there. I picked up my phone. I'm just checking, you know, because we're in the you know, news world as well. So I'm checking the latest news headlines, see if the same things happened that I need to share with the audience. See how the family are getting on, or this is all right. And I never switch it off. I mean, that's we don't help ourselves sometimes to actually enjoy a peaceful life, do we?
9: You're right. Yeah, it becomes such a habit. We have such a dopamine hit, don't we, of scrolling through Instagram or whatever it is. Mm-hmm. I mean, I do actually enjoy an Instagram reel, just doing that scrolling. And I think what we can do is also be gracious to ourselves and go, I'm just switching off my mind right now. I do put a time limit on Instagram so that it tells me when I've reached that time limit. Mm-hmm. And then usually, most of the time, I stop because it's a way of coming out. So I think there are ways that we can know that we need to switch off, we need to rest. And sometimes Instagram scrolling can be a way to switch off, or checking in on the news, or checking in with the family. Those are all good things to do. But if there are timers that we can set on our phone so that we can be present to the world and to others, then that's a good thing to do too.
8: Okay. So we're going to do a little bit of a workshop or an exercise now. Tell us what we're going to do and then let's do it. What are we going to do, Amy?
9: Yeah, I'm going to invite people to pray, focusing on the wonderful promises in Matthew 6, verses 25 to 34 of Jesus saying, don't worry, you know, look at the birds of the air, look at the flowers of the field. And I'm going to invite you, if you are willing and able, to place your hands on your head during this as a way of relieving stress. So when I invite you to do that, please don't, you know, hurt yourself as you're doing it, but just do what is appropriate to you and your health conditions.
8: Okay, so we're going to do a prayer exercise led by Amy Boucher-Pye.
9: Okay, so let's start off. In this prayer exercise, we're naming before Jesus our fears about the future, as also as we receive God's peace. So often, our fears can be rooted in our minds, so we will be invited to focus on our heads, our temples, the top and back of our head, the upper neck, as we release our fears and we embrace Jesus's invitation not to worry. So please don't feel silly in touching your head, especially if you often feel disconnected from your body, but trust that God can help you to be more fully integrated. And remember that you are fearfully and wonderfully made. So I invite you to start, if you're able, to be in a place where you're sitting, if you're up and putting dishes away or whatever, you can join in too. It's really, God can touch us in all of our limitations. And if you're in the car, yes, as Mal said, please don't close your eyes, but know that God can work through this too for you. So let's start by breathing deeply, affirming the presence of God within us, the presence of God's breath, and let your breath move within your whole body. Go ahead and take a deep breath and visualize it going from the top of your head down to the tip of your toes. As you inhale, you can expand your lungs and your belly to let in the breath of God. And

Ask God to fill the cells of your body with his presence. For if Jesus promised that if you believe, God's Spirit lives within you. So just take a few moments now to breathe deeply, centering yourselves in Christ.

Now I welcome you to listen to Jesus' instruction to the crowds as he told them not to worry. This comes from Matthew chapter 6, verses 25 through 34. Know that he extends these loving words to us too. As I read out this passage, see if any words or phrases jump out at you, which you can ponder in the silence after the reading. Jesus said, "Therefore I tell you, don't worry about your life, what you will eat or drink, or about your body, what you will wear. Is not life more than food, and the body more than clothes? Look at the birds of the air. They don't sow or reap or stow away in barns, and yet your heavenly Father feeds them. Are you not much more valuable than they? Can any one of you, by worrying, add a single hour to your life? And why do you worry about clothes? See how the flowers of the field grow. They don't labor or spin. Yet I tell you that not even Solomon in all of his splendor was dressed like one of these. If that is how God clothes the grass of the field, which is here today and tomorrow is thrown into the fire, how much more will he clothe you, you of little faith? So don't worry, saying, 'What shall we eat?' or 'What shall we drink?' or 'What shall we wear?' For the pagans run after all these things, and your heavenly Father knows that you need them. But seek first his kingdom and his righteousness, and all these things will be given to you as well. Therefore, do not worry about tomorrow, for tomorrow will worry about itself. Each day has trouble of its own."

Jesus tells us not to worry about our life, not to fret about what we'll eat or drink or what we'll wear. But so often we do. The things that concern us might pop into our minds and our hearts straight away. The issues, relationships, events, or other things that bring us fear and anxiety. You might feel them through a sense of pressure in your head, such as a low, dull headache. So now I invite you to place your hands on the side of your head, your fingers meeting at the top as you press your fingers into your skull, not too hard, just at whatever level feels right, so that you can feel a sense of pressure. As you name your fears before God, you can alternate between applying this gentle pressure and releasing it. Trust that God, as the master physician, can bring relief and change to our bodies, our souls, our spirits, and our minds.

You might want to join me in praying. Loving God, sometimes we dread what is to come, that which we hold through a sense of tension in our heads. Help us now to release any fears or any anxiety about the future to you. We don't want to stay locked in on any fears, so as we release them to God, we embrace the peace that He gives in response. You might want to keep your hands on the top of your head, or you could move them to any place where you might be holding tension. As you do so, you might want to do a gentle circular motion of massage. Maybe it's on your temple, behind your ears, down towards your neck. As your fingers bring relief, embrace the loving peace of God, rotating your fingers on this place of tension and stress. Know that God has made you fearfully and wonderfully, and that He is bringing you peace, even as He resets your nervous system. Continue to massage during the silence at whatever level feels best, and however it feels most pleasing, as you release your fears and you receive God's peace.

As we've heard, Jesus says, don't worry about your life. Don't worry about what you're eating or drinking. Don't worry about your body, how you're dressed. Jesus says, life is better than food, and the body is worth so much more than your clothes. So instead of worrying about our appearance, Jesus invites us to consider the birds of the air. You could picture your favorite bird right now. See it soaring in the air, seemingly without worries or cares. Know that the Father cares for them. And how much more valuable are you, one who is made in God's image, than a bird? Take time to soar with the birds in your imagination.

Jesus asks us why we're worried about our clothes. Even the most well-dressed of royalty, after all, isn't dressed like the glorious flowers in the field. And the grass of the field is here today, and tomorrow is thrown into the fire. So worry not, Jesus says. Your loving Creator knows what you need. Instead of worrying, Jesus invites you to seek God's kingdom, seek God's righteousness. In this final time,

Time of silence, let God's peace envelop you as you continue to breathe deeply of His love and His care. Receive His grace and His shalom. And know that how we receive this gift will vary according to each person. To one, maybe it's like a hug from God. To another, a deep sense of well-being. To another, the silencing of the inner noise. Rest in this space, in the silence, and receive God's love and peace.

0: close us in prayer. Loving Lord God, I thank you for the peace that passes all understanding. I thank you, Lord Jesus, that you have come to give us peace, not as the world gives, but as you give. I pray that all of us would receive your peace, Lord, and that this peace would stay within us, within the cells of our bodies as we move throughout our day. Thank you for answering this prayer. We pray in the precious name of Jesus. Amen.
1: Thanks to Amy Boucher Pye. I always enjoy these sessions, Amy. I always feel incredibly, just a physically very relaxed, but a real sort of closeness. I mean, this is it's a lovely thing to do as a one-off, but is it something that maybe we should consider doing more on a regular basis in our own lives?
0: If you can, yes, definitely. I have a YouTube channel with lots of prayer exercises, and I'm on every month with Premier, and I always lead a prayer exercise, so you can search the Premier app. Yeah. For my name and find those times, and they'll have a time of prayer at the end. Yeah, I think it's really good if we can relax and exhale and imagine and receive. And oftentimes I'm meditating on scripture. I'm leading people to meditate on scripture. So it's helpful to have somebody else doing that for you, as it were.
1: Yes, so you can just receive it. So you're talking about working with movement as well. So there wasn't a lot of movement for me then. I put my hands on my head, obviously.
0: How was that for you?
1: Can I ask?
0: You don't have to share.
1: I don't want to pressure you.
0: But
1: No. It was good because we are physical people, aren't we? We are body, soul, and spirit. And
0: we are.
1: Actually, that whole thing about use of the body in worship or as you say, in a time of trying to find that peace. So how does it work in the new project that you're working on?
0: Yes, well, Kristen has been so wonderful in teaching me more about the body, because I tend to be one of those who lives in my head.
1: Mm-hmm.
0: And so it's more of the invitation of living out of my whole self. And the things that I'm learning from her are about all these small changes that we can make. You know, the small changes of meditating on scripture, of these neural changes, of the vagus nerve. This is something that I do a lot, of resetting your vagus nerve. This will reset your sympathetic nervous system.
1: This is a bit of jargon, but this is super easy.
0: You do is you put your tongue on the roof of your mouth as you inhale, and then you put your tongue on the palate, the bottom of your mouth, as you exhale. And if you do that quite a few times, that will reset your vagus nerve. That will bring peace to your body. That's an easy one to take away.
1: I love the vagus nerve or vagus nerve, whatever you want to call it, that nerve, because it's sort of crucial to our well-being.
0: It is.
1: How much information can you give us on that?
0: Well, come on.

0: retreat on the 17th of October, and then we'll share a lot more.
1: Because a lot of it, in my understanding of it, is that it actually pays to think good thoughts about people.
0: Yes.
1: And
0: but
1: you stimulate your Vagusnev by being positive. And it has a positive effect, not just on on your mental well-being, but physically, it has a real connection. And as you say, we are made of bits and bobs that sort of are all connected. And I love the fact that your brain is still, even at this great age, maybe is a little bit of plastic in that you can change
0: lot of plasticity. Yeah, there's a lot, and we can change it. I mean, there are studies that show of how people can change their brain, change their lives through what they're thinking. There's sad stuff too of people who've actually died because of what they're thinking. Mm-hmm. I've just been listening to a book on BBC Sounds according to that. But yeah, so our brains are changeable because God can keep changing us. And Jesus, through the Holy Spirit, dwells within our cells, even in the cells of our brain. It's, you know, we might have broken brains that we talked about. We might need medicine. We might need counseling. But we change is possible.
1: And the interesting thing is, I'm not sure if you're aware, but one of the Nobel Prizes that's just been announced is about scientists who've been looking into optogenetics.
0: Okay. I don't know about this. Tell me.
1: Mapping the brain in the way that we'd only once dream of.
0: Okay.
1: And it's just that, you know, we are fearfully and wonderfully made. And these Nobel scientists are talking about the inner workings behind feelings, behaviors, and bodily functions, which are a mystery to scientists. And what we're saying is we have a relationship with a God who understands that, created all of that. And you can see how this brain affects our lives. So there we are. It's something very much in people's imaginations at the moment. And you know, it's a wonderful thing. So if anybody hasn't learned about their vagus nerve, now's the time to have a little look at it and maybe help reset it as well. I'm sure what we've done this morning together, Amy, has really stimulated my vagus nerve. So thank
0: you
1: very
0: much. I hope so, yeah.
1: Now then, if people want to find out more about your work, obviously you're with us every month and we do a little bit of an exercise there. And particularly this retreat that you're carrying out online.
0: Yes. Well, go to my website, amybouchepie.com. That's Amy, BOUCHERPYE.com. And under blog, it's one of the most recent posts about embodied prayer on October 17th. But you can also sign up for my newsletter. I always include a prayer exercise there, or find me on social media.
1: Fantastic. Okay, we thank you once again for leading
0: us
1: through all of this. And we look forward to you joining us sometime next month.
0: Okay, great. Thank you, Mel.
1: Thank
0: great
1: you very much
0: you.
1: Indeed. I've been speaking to Amy Boucher-Pye, and it's been lovely. And I hope you've enjoyed it. And if it's, as we've been talking through that and going through that exercise, if something has been come to your mind, something that you want to share with us, you know, the lines are always open, because this is your show. It's not just my show or anybody else who presents this program. It's everybody's show. And we'd love to hear what is meant to you. So easy to get in touch. Number of different ways you can send us a text. Our text number is 66777. And if you start with the word Premier, just to make sure it stands out from anything else that goes using that line. Or you can give us a WhatsApp message, 0303-040-1000. Or you can send us an email, old school as we start to call it now, studio@premier.org.uk. 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Mal Pope in the Garden Shed. Coming up, we have got our news hour, and we'll be covering some of the big stories making the news here on Premier Christian Radio in our final hour of Daytime. 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
12: Hello, I'm Rachel Huston. Police have pleaded with people not to attend a pro-Palestine march in London later on the third anniversary of the deadly October the 7th attacks in Israel. Prime Minister Andy Burnham's told Britain's Jewish community, "We stand with you against anti-Semitism." It's less than 3 weeks before Israeli elections. Aria Cohen's son was killed on October the 7th. He insists Israel cannot change direction.
13: We must remain determined and stand firm in our convictions. There is no doubt that this comes at a high price. But if we want to live our lives in this country, the only state we have, then this is the price we must pay.
12: Reverend Dr. Stuart Gillen was the Church of Scotland's mission partner to Jerusalem and minister of St. Andrew's, Jerusalem and Tiberias. He tells Premier how Christians can respond to this polarising issue.
14: So you're challenged. You just have to gut it out. It's like your hope, your faith is guttering. And we find inspiration in Christ. We're not the first. He blazed the trail, Gethsemane, all of that. It's part of our inheritance as Christians.
12: Kemi Badenoch's giving her speech at the closing of the Conservative Party conference. The party leader is expected to say the next election will be a battle for the soul of the nation and to promise a series of tax cuts. Royal Mail's announced plans to cut 2,500

0: head office and other support jobs by the end of 2027. The proposed restructuring won't affect frontline postal workers. Bulgarian authorities say they've called off the search for the four crew members missing after their boat was struck by a drone. Early yesterday, two vessels were hit off the coast of the Black Sea, with one ship's crew rescued soon after. There's no word on who's behind the attacks, but Ukrainian President Volodymyr Zelensky's pointed the finger at Moscow. Sky's Ivor Bennett in Burgas with the latest.
1: Bulgaria's prime minister called it a gross violation of international law. It's still not confirmed who was responsible. The suspicion is that Moscow was to blame. This follows a pattern of suspected Russian hybrid attacks across Europe recently.
0: St Giles Cathedral in Edinburgh will join the likes of St Paul's and York Minster in charging visitors to come in. It'll be the first time in 900 years tourists will have to pay. Scottish residents and worshippers still go free. Cathedral Minister Reverend Scott Rennie told Premier they've studied the way admission fees have been introduced in places like Westminster Abbey.
2: Our entry fee at £12 is significantly less, but I think we've also seen the means they have of looking after visitors and telling the story of faith in these places. And so we've tried to learn from that, as well as, you know, the ticketing infrastructure.
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0: And right now, rain is pushing east across England, bringing widespread damp conditions. London is seeing 15 degrees Celsius with moderate rain, whilst Birmingham and Liverpool are around 13 degrees. Over in Scotland, expect sunshine and heavy showers, with Edinburgh a cool 7 degrees Celsius and Glasgow 12. Wales begins wet in the south, clearing to scattered showers and 15 degrees in Cardiff. Northern Ireland has clearer spells before showers develop, with Belfast at 11 degrees. A patchy frost is possible across northern areas tonight. And that's your latest from the Premier News team. 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

0: As the worship zone and across the lands. Good afternoon. You're listening to Daytime here on Premier Christian Radio. Ismail Pope here in the Garden Shed. It is now 7 minutes past midday, Wednesday the 7th of October. That's a date in many people's minds. Memorials are taking place across Israel to mark 3 years since the October the 7th Hamas attacks. Let me just remind you, 1,200 people were killed, 251 others were taken hostage. A minute's silence was held just before 6:30 this morning, local time, the moment the violence began. The attacks led to Israel's military response in Gaza, where more than 74,000 people have been killed. The UK Prime Minister, Andy Burnham, has told the Jewish community, "We are with you." But his comments come as police say they can't ban a pro-Palestine march planned in London later today. So how can we as Christians respond? Until July, the Reverend Dr. Stuart Gillian was the Church of Scotland's mission partner, Jerusalem, and Minister of St. Andrew's Jerusalem and Tiberias. He's been speaking to Premier's Esther Higham about his mission over the last 3 years.
1: I was in Bethlehem, where I was living at the time, in the hills in Beit Jala, which overlooked Bethlehem. And I was going in 3 days later with my colleague, the Reverend Muriel Pearson, for our very first visit to Gaza, to our partners in Gaza, including Al-Ahli Arab Hospital, which has been so much in the news over the last 3 years, and just incredibly difficult for the medical team there to continue to address, you know, the multiple needs. But we, of course, that never happened, but we gained permissions from Israel and from Gaza to go in. And I got a WhatsApp message about 7:25 that morning from a Scot, Mark Falconer, who's from Aberdeen, who works with the Lutheran Church there. And he said, "Don't think you'll be going into Gaza. Looks like war." And I remember talking to, I'm a Canadian by birth, the military attaché at the time. And I was asking him, I knew him from various memorials, you know, throughout the year, the Anzac memorials and so on. "How long is this bound to go on? Will it be months?" He said, "Months. It could be years." And I didn't believe him, but I should have.
2: You must hear, I imagine, the pain and suffering of both Israelis and Jews and Palestinians and Muslims as well. How do you handle that as a Christian and as a minister? How do you manage to absorb and hear people's pain and suffering on both sides?
1: Yes, that's been very difficult. It's very heavy. The birth of something called the Interfaith Forum for Human Rights and Peace has helped me here. Israelis, inevitably, you know, if there are Israelis who are willing to be into that kind of thing, they're open to Christians and Muslims and dialogue and that kind of thing. But they carry a very heavy burden. The CEO of Rabbis for Human Rights, for example, one of the member bodies, was at home, barely kept his life with his family on the day in a kibbutz where they lived near Gaza. And he's now running for the Knesset in the current election. But he in the end, I mean, he refused to be moved from his core value, which is one that we all affirm together, that of the inherent sanctity of all human life equally. And we've been standing on that ground and calling out those who on all sides are violating the sanctity of human life as created in the image and likeness of God, our Creator. There's an important role that people play with regard to the church back home if you're living there. And one of the ways I found to summarize the war of narratives around all of this was to say that half the population can be seen to be represented in the words, "Not since the Holocaust have so many Jews been killed in one day," which is what President Herzog said the day after. And half the population in the words, "We now live in a time of genocide." And of course, these two statements are largely incompatible. Israel rejects the accusation.

0: accusation of genocide. At the same time, under this banner, this strange banner of ceasefire, the killing continues, and percentage of civilians is in the 80s, according to an Israeli official. It's very difficult. And so you're challenged. You just have to gut it out. It's like your hope, your faith is guttering. And we find inspiration in Christ. We're not the first. He blazed the trail, Gethsemane, all of that. It's part of our inheritance as Christians.
1: We know that anti-Semitic attacks on Jewish communities have spiked hugely in the last 3 years, and a pro-Palestinian march is planned today in central London. So what have you noticed about the debate here and how it's affected communities in the UK?
0: It's polarised people, it's polarised Christians, it's polarised everyone. It is essential to oppose anti-Semitism, the attacks on Jews, and the way in which people talk about Jews here as if they were responsible for what's going on in Israel. I mean, British Jews are British Jews. The General Assembly of the Church of Scotland has had Chief Rabbi Mervish a number of times, and his predecessor, Chief Rabbi Jonathan Sacks, and very much value their teaching, Sacks, on diversity and dignity, for example. It's important to say, at the same time that we say anti-Semitism is a sin, a very violent form of racism, it has no place in our faith, it should have no place in the nation, it is important to say that anti-Palestinianism is also sin and should have no place in the nation. But because of what's at stake and because of what people have been through, you know, the deep grief and the aggravated nature of the grief, it tends to be you must choose one side or the other. And we are saying, no, don't fall into that trap. We all equally before the Lord are sacred beings. And this is, we need to find a way to allow people to have their voice and yet at the same time be giving leadership with regard to getting people in the same space talking to each other who don't want to be in the same space talking to each other.
2: That was the Reverend Dr. Stuart Gillian, who was the chair of Scotland's Mission Partner Jerusalem until earlier this year. He was talking to our very own Premier's Esther Higham about how Christians can respond 3 years on from the October the 7th attacks. You're listening to Daytime. It's Mal Pope here on Premier Christian Radio. The time is now 14 minutes past midday.

Gateway Worship, Michael Bethany, and Worthy of It All. It's 21 minutes past midday. Abortion is one of the deeply contested moral questions in our society. It raises profound questions for Christians about the value of human life. But now the Scottish Green Party is calling for the complete decriminalisation of abortion in Scotland. Supporters argue that abortion should be treated as a matter of healthcare and bodily autonomy, whilst opponents raise questions about the protection of unborn life and the moral boundaries that should be given and that should govern abortion. So, from a Christian perspective, how should we approach this debate? Joining me now is Joanna Timm. She is the

0: Senior Public Affairs Officer for the Christian Institute. Gianna, welcome to the programme.
1: Thank you. I'm so glad to be on to speak about this subject because I think it's really important that Christians do engage with this debate. What we're talking about here is one of the most complex and ethically and morally aspects of law. And it's really important that Christians are engaging with this debate, because the Greens call what this would mean in practice is actually removing an important backstop, an important safeguard, not only for a woman, but for the unborn, and also would radically shift society as a whole's attitude towards the most vulnerable in our society.
0: So can you remind us, where does the law stand at the moment, particularly in Scotland?
1: Yeah, so at the moment, abortion is permitted up to 24 weeks, and that involves a two-doctor sign-off. And what the Scottish Greens is essentially calling for here is full decriminalisation, so a removal of that 24-week backstop and permitting both the woman to perform her own abortion up to birth, but also the involvement in doctors. So it's an extremely radical position. And the Scottish Government actually commissioned a report which was published last November, looking at the area of reforming abortion law in Scotland. But when that report was published, which proposed extreme recommendations such as full decriminalisation, even some abortion advocates balked at the extremity of the recommendations. And that's really important to acknowledge, because this is not a view that's widely supported by the Scottish public. Actually, when you look at the data, 19% of Scots actually favour and support reducing the abortion limit. When you look at things like neonatal advances, and you see that unborn babies are able to survive at 22, 23 weeks outside of the womb with our medical advances. And only if you look at the highest estimates, something like 17% of the public support removing restrictions after the 24-week limit. So this is not a widely held view. And many recognise that full decriminalisation would have a huge impact also on the medical profession, because when you talk about abortion being just kind of healthcare,

0: of safeguard will be seen as a violation. And what this means is this could have a huge impact on conscientious objection. So the ability of doctors to conscientiously object to not be involved in performing abortion procedures.
1: Okay, so I think let's take a step back. This is very much an outlier, isn't it? I mean, again, the Green Party at their conference last week made some, where they've Zionism as a form of racism. So they're very much pushing the boundaries. But what is doing is increasing the conversation, which has to be a good thing, doesn't it? That we're actually talking about it and finding out where those limits actually are. It's not going to happen, is it, in Scotland? This is very much an outlier, but it's brought the conversation right to the forefront again.
0: Yes, and I absolutely agree with you. It's welcome that this conversation is happening. I mean, just to acknowledge the Scottish Government's position on this, as I mentioned, it obviously commissioned this report. And the next phase of that report is that the public will be consulted on the recommendations of this expert group. But what is welcome from the Scottish Government is that it's not rushing into this headlong change. You know, it's recognising that for the public at large, this is an era that needs to be properly debated and consulted on. And that's why it's important that a range of voices are heard. One of the major problems with the expert group that actually produced this report is that it was stacked with those who are actually involved in the abortion industry, such as BPAS, and also groups like Engender, who are 98% funded by the Scottish Government, who campaign for abortion decriminalisation. So there was real concern about that process, that voices such as pro-life voices were not represented in the process. And that's why it's really important that the public has opportunity to engage with the proposals.
1: Okay, so it's in the public domain again now. It's a call for decriminalisation on all abortion from the Scottish Green Party. We don't think that's going to happen in the current form because the Scottish Government are going through their report and there will be consultation. So what should Christians be doing in the meantime whilst it's there because the news cycle moves on so quickly? So if people are motivated to this very sort of difficult, it's a difficult question, and obviously different views from different, particularly from different faith denominations as well as how you approach this. But if you are motivated today to want to get involved in making sure that your voice is heard, what are you encouraging people to do?
0: Well, first of all, obviously, if there is a public consultation on the proposals, then absolutely Christians need to respond. Today, Christians need to be praying about this issue. It is something that is often unaddressed in our society. There's often a caution about engaging on this issue, but it's absolutely important. We, as Christians, have something to say on the issue of life. We have something wonderful to speak about the value and dignity of life in the womb. And it's important that we have these conversations. It's important that we're praying, particularly as our nation considers going down this route of abortion decriminalisation. And also churches have a responsibility to care for individuals who have had an abortion. What is not talked about in these conversations is abortion regret, that there are many women who have an abortion and go on to regret that decision and need particular pastoral care and support. And it's important that we're able to do that in our churches. And so I just really stress the need to be talking about this issue. And because, as I said, it's not an issue that's going to go away, and is one that is really important. As Christians, we have something to say on this topic.
1: The topic we've been talking about is abortion. It's on the front pages, and it will be again, I'm sure, tomorrow, because the Scottish Green Party is calling for the complete decriminalisation of abortion in Scotland. I've been speaking to Joanna Timm. She is Senior Public Affairs Officer for the Christian Institute, asking you what you think and how you can get involved as well. Joanna, thanks very much for your time.
0: Thank you.
1: God bless you. The time is now 28 minutes past midday.
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0: Celtic worship. How deep the Father's love for us. It's 24 minutes to 1 o'clock. Now then, one of Scotland's most significant and historic churches has started to charge an admission fee for visitors. Entry to St Giles' Cathedral in Edinburgh will be £12 for non-residents. Those living in Scotland and worshippers will still go free. Admission to cathedrals is nothing new. South of the border, St Paul's, Westminster Abbey and York Minster are all doing it. But it's the first time St Giles will be charging in its 900-year history, and it's the first Scottish church to do so as well. So what led up to the decision, and what will they do with the money? Premier's Rachel Huston spoke to the Cathedral Minister's Reverend Scott Rennie about what they hope to achieve with the new funds.
1: St Giles for the last 2 decades has had an extraordinary number of visitors. So most recently, around 1.5 million people in a year. And with that number of visitors comes a large commitment in terms of staffing, in terms of wear and tear to the building, but also it becomes quite a burden to carry in terms of all the resources need. Plus, of course, it's a 900-year-old building. It's Scotland's most high-profile historic church. So really, we wanted to achieve two things. One, sustainability for the future. But more than anything else, we wanted to invest in the visitor experience so that St Giles, through the weeks, becomes a better place for storytelling. So that when we have people come to visit, we tell them the story of faith as it intersects with Scotland's history and Scotland's public life. St Giles is home to the Order of the Thistle. It's home to royal events, it's home to civic services. So it's really a place where Scottish civic life, Scotland's history and faith all meet in one place. So we feel a great responsibility to share that story of faith in the public sphere with visitors. And that requires quite a lot of resources in terms of both physical infrastructure, but also storytelling. So essentially, what visitor charging enables us to do is it will cut the number of people coming through the doors, no doubt, but it will mean that it becomes a more intentional place for people to visit. We'll also be able to reinvest in music and the arts and in our ministry and mission going forward. And of course, it will help us resource the building for its future.
2: It's not going to be a charge for everyone, a blanket charge for everyone. Tell me a bit about the nuances around who's being charged and who isn't.
1: So if effectively, because St Giles is Scotland's high kirk and the place where civic worship, effectively Scotland's Westminster Abbey, we felt it was quite important that people should on one hand feel it's their home church. And when we looked at the spread of visitors, we felt that it would be the right thing to do to say that anyone who is resident in Scotland

0: And obviously, they don't need to be Scottish, but resident in Scotland, we thought the right thing to do was to say they are welcome to come in at no charge. But anyone who's a visitor to Scotland, we would ask an admission charge from them. Of course, attendance at worship is free, and we are increasing the opportunities for worship every day. But also, as I say, we're going to reinvest in the worship and life of the place. And still, if people want to come in and they want a bit of quiet, reflective space or time to pray, then that will also be possible. So it's really just trying to find a way to pay for the tourism element of St. Giles. And it's meant to do that rather than to be a barrier to entry, really.
1: I mean, this is something that's been happening in England for a little while now. Westminster Abbey charges tourists to come in, York Minster.
0: Yes.
1: How far were you influenced by this? Because I believe, is it right that this is the first Scottish church to do it? Are you the first Scottish institution to do it?
0: Yes, we are. And we have, I mean, we've done a lot of research. We've gone and visited the Abbey at Westminster, St. Paul's. We've been to visit our friends at the Minster in York, and we've tried to learn from all of them. I mean, I would say that our entry fee at £12 is significantly less, but I think we've also seen the means they have of looking after visitors and telling the story of faith in these places. And so we've tried to learn from that as well as from the actual amounts or the way, the ticketing infrastructure. We've learned a lot from these places.
1: You touched on it a bit in terms of the importance of St. Giles in Scottish history. Tell me a bit more about why this is such a significant church and a bit about why it's famous.
0: Well, it's famous because it is, of course, it has been the place where Scottish monarchs have been all through history. They've worshipped, sometimes a coronation, certainly royal events all through history. It is also, of course, the place, the home of the Scottish Reformation. It was John Knox's pulpit. And then it was also the place of the riots that really started the War of the Three Kingdoms, often called the English Civil War, but it was wider than that. It really began with the king trying to impose the prayer book in Scotland, and that went disastrously wrong. And so all through its history, there have been very significant events. I mean, and since the re-inauguration of the Scottish Parliament under the devolution settlement, the Parliament has its kirking. So it begins its term, its opening begins with a service of worship at St. Giles, and the royal family come often. So it still maintains its place at the heart of Scottish civic life. And one of the wonders of St. Giles is, I mean, only the other week I was preaching and I was mentioning the fact that King James VI of Scotland and the First of England gave his farewell oration to Scotland from the pulpit in St. Giles. And it's a wonderful place to worship when you think so much of Scottish history has taken place in this building, and here we are, hundreds of years later, in this continuity with the Reformation, with all these events. And this is the opportunity we have when people visit St. Giles, is to tell this story of faith and how interconnected that story of faith is with Scotland's whole story.
2: Well, it's going to cost you £12 now. That was the Reverend Scott Rennie, who's the minister of St. Giles's Cathedral in Edinburgh, talking to the Premier about the church's decision to charge an entry fee for tourists. If you actually live in Scotland and you're a worshipper, you go free. That's if you want to visit the 900-year-old building. What are they talking about? 1.5 million visitors. Goodness me. So hopefully the funds will go to keep the church, to keep the cathedral in good order, and being able to allow them to give all of those stories with the staff that they need to do that. So thanks to the Reverend Scott Rennie. You're listening to Daytime here on Premier Christian Radio. The time is now 16 minutes to 1 o'clock.
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1: Now to the new month. October marks the season where we see the visible change that God has created, turning leaves brown, the daylight hours changing, and all good things are coming about, like having those lovely, lovely tangerine peelers. Oh, the sweetness. So we'd love to know what you're seeing in your life that shows the new thing our God is doing. Each month, we're having a week of sort of celebration, giving you a scripture that lets you remind you that our God is always bringing something new, pushing us into a new area, space, a way of thinking and being, all to get us closer to Him. This week, our reflection is on Isaiah 43:19. Let me read it for you. It says this, "See, I am doing a new thing. Now it springs up. Do you not perceive it? I'm making a way in the wilderness and streams in the wasteland." So why not ponder this week on those particular verses and see what God's saying to you and encourage others. If you have something that you'd like to share with us from Isaiah 43:19, "See, I'm doing a new thing. Now it springs up. Do you not perceive it? I'm making a way in the wilderness and streams in the wasteland." You can share your thoughts by sending us a

text or a voice note to WhatsApp. Our number is 0303 040 1000. 0303 040 1000. We'd love to hear from you so we could share it with the family here on Daytime on Premier Christian Radio. It's 1:15. This is the Rend Collective and Runaway Hearts.

0: That's the Rend Collective and Runaway Heart, story of the prodigal being chased by the father as he sees him in the distance coming home. I hope you enjoyed the program today. There've been some great stories that we've shared. Now then, we started off the first hour of the program with Patti Boulay, OBE. If you are of a certain age, you'll remember Patti breaking onto the scene. She was a part of New Faces. Then she went to some big films and TV series and stuff like that. And some tremendous friends in the entertainment industry. She actually told us about her relationship with Lord Archer, who sadly passed away yesterday, suddenly passed away. And she talked about his Christian faith, which is an interesting topic that we've not heard about in all the news that's been going on about his passing over the last couple of days. So interesting to hear from her. And she's very much back. She's got a gospel album coming out. She's got a new single out called You Are My Champion. We'll probably be playing that here, I'm sure, on Premier Christian Radio. And you can find out more about her by going to her website. And then we did it was an exercise, really, a prayer exercise, trying to find peace in this restless world. Our thanks to Amy Boucher-Pye for that. And then we'll be putting that on our website so that you can go through that experience again where she leads and there's some lovely music and you get a chance to maybe find some peace in this restless world. So some peace for me for the next couple of days. Lydia Bennett will be presenting Daytime tomorrow and Friday. God willing, I'll be back next Monday. So it's cheerio for me. Have a great week. My thanks to A&E. Time now for Be Still and Know with the Reverend Jonathan Edwards.
1: Welcome to Be Still and Know. I'm Jonathan Edwards. And this is our opportunity to hear what God is saying to us today. James chapter 5, verse 13. Is anyone among you in trouble? Let them pray. Is anyone happy? Let them sing songs of praise.

I once heard a well-known preacher telling the story of a young woman who said that she didn't often feel like praying. His response was that prayer is not a glandular condition. Prayer is something we need to do whatever our feelings. That's precisely the point that James is making here. In short, it's always the right time to pray, whether you're going through a good time or a bad time. God doesn't want us simply to be people who say their prayers, as if we need to find the right magic words to say, and then we can forget about it until the next time we have to say a few prayers. That's precisely not what God wants. He wants a relationship with us, within which we fully share the ups and downs of life. I love the fact that the Bible doesn't present us with a line of holy people who always got it right. The Bible is almost the opposite of that. It tells us the story of women and men who struggled and often failed. And amidst it all, we see how those frail and failed human beings discovered that God loved them and had a purpose for their lives. God doesn't want us to be religious people who say beautiful prayers and then shut him out. He wants us to share the whole of our lives with him and to live what might best be described as a life of prayer. So let me ask you a question. What steps could you take to share more of your life with God in prayer? And now let's pray together. Thank you, Lord, that you love us so much that you want to share every aspect of our lives with us.

Amen. I'm so glad you've joined me today. I encourage you to join me every day for Be Still and Know here on Premier. Or you might like to join the thousands of people who listen to this on podcast, which is, of course, available at any time. I do hope you have a great day today. God bless you.

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4: I am the true vine, and my Father is the gardener. He cuts off every branch in me that bears no fruit, while every branch that does bear fruit, he prunes, so that it will be even more fruitful. You are already clean because of the word I have spoken to you. Remain in me,

0: as I also remain in you. No branch can bear fruit by itself. It must remain in the vine. Neither can you bear fruit unless you remain in me. I am the vine. You are the branches. If you remain in me and I in you, you will bear much fruit. Apart from me, you can do nothing. If you do not remain in me, you are like a branch that is thrown away and withers. Such branches are picked up, thrown into the fire, and burned. If you remain in me, and my words remain in you, ask whatever you wish, and it will be done for you. This is to my Father's glory, that you bear much fruit, showing yourselves to be my disciples. As the Father has loved me, so I have loved you. Now remain in my love. If you keep my commands, you will remain in my love, just as I have kept my Father's commands and remain in his love. I have told you this so that my joy may be in you and that your joy may be complete. My command is this: love each other as I have loved you. Greater love has no one than this: to lay down one's life for one's friends. You are my friends if you do what I command.
1: 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Coming up after the news.
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3: Hello, I'm Rachel Huston. The Conservative leaders told her party to prepare for a battle for the soul of the nation as she closes its conference in Birmingham. Kemi Badenoch warned Britain is running out of money and time and accused the Labour government of being reckless with spending. She says now is a critical moment.
4: Conference, we have a fight on our hands and we need to be ready. No one else is going to solve these problems. No one else is going to deliver a stronger economy and a stronger country.
3: Her speech also began with tributes to Christian Anne Widdecombe and Lord Geoffrey Archer. And the man accused of murdering Anne Widdecombe has appeared in court charged with a terror plot, including against Nigel Farage. 28-year-old Joshua Kerry is accused of researching targets, travelling to the Reform leader's home and attempting to gain entry. He'll next appear at the Old Bailey on Friday. He's separately charged with killing former Conservative Minister Anne Widdecombe at her Devon home in July. The Bishop of Chelmsford says she is deeply concerned by the Green Party's decision to declare Zionism to be racist. Right Reverend Guli Francis Tahani says the move could leave Jewish communities feeling further isolated and unwelcome at a time of heightened anti-Semitism. The Bishop of Hereford

0: Richard Jackson, has also criticised the decision, saying it is legitimate to criticise the Israeli government, but that denying Israel's right to exist is not helpful and risks normalising anti-Semitism. There's a warning: the government's expected to miss its cancer waiting times commitment in England by more than 3 years. The National Cancer Plan committed to meeting a target of 85% of patients receiving treatment within 62 days of an urgent referral by March 2029. Sophia Lowes is from Cancer Research UK.
1: The government have published their National Cancer Plan last year, which was a great first step. But publishing a plan is not a job done. We need action across many areas of cancer care. And without urgent action, too many patients are going to continue to face long waits for vital care.
0: The government says it doesn't take into account future changes and improvements it's delivering through the National Cancer Plan. Edinburgh's High Kirk has introduced a new charge for tourists. St Giles Cathedral welcomes more than 1.5 million visitors a year, and the charge of £12 for tourists only came into effect this week. The cathedral says the income will pay for upkeep and boost its music and concerts. Minister Rennie Scott tells Premier the cathedral plays an important role in Scottish politics and history.
2: Under the devolution settlement, the Parliament has its kirking, so it begins its term. Its opening begins with a service of worship at St Giles, and the royal family come often, so it still maintains its place at the heart of civic life.
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0: And heavy rain is affecting eastern England this Wednesday lunchtime, including London, where it is around 15 degrees Celsius with brisk winds. Brighter conditions are emerging further west. Scotland sees sunshine and scattered heavy showers, feeling colder at around 12 degrees Celsius. Wales has earlier rain clearing for patchy cloud and sunny spells with some afternoon showers. Cardiff is at a mild 15 degrees Celsius. Northern Ireland is cloudy with light showers. Belfast is sitting at 11 degrees. Expect a chilly night across much of the country. And that's your latest from the Premier News team. For more stories from a Christian perspective, head to premierchristian.news.
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5: Indeed it is, and we are well and truly underway as far as Wednesday is concerned, middle of the week. Some people refer to this day as hump day, the sort of middle of the week where if it's not going well so far, time to turn it around, and if it is going well, well, maybe we'll just keep on with it going well. I wonder what sort of week you're having so far. My name is Craig. I'm here with you throughout this afternoon, but let's focus in on an extraordinary life, shall we? With this.
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7: 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I'm Sam Hales, editor of Premier Christianity Magazine. That's the UK's leading Christian magazine, and it sponsors this show and brings it to you every single week. This week, we are speaking to Dr. Chloe Swart. She is the National Director of Alpha and also the author of 605 Everyday Miracles. You're going to be hearing lots more about that book and Chloe's research on the show today. She's been sitting down with my colleague, AJ Gomez. So without any further ado, let's hand over now. This is AJ Gomez speaking to Dr. Chloe Swart.
8: Hello and welcome to another episode of the Profile Podcast. I'm AJ Gomez, news and features journalist for Premier Christianity, and I'm privileged to be joined by the National Director of Alpha UK, Chloe Swart. She has written a thesis on miracles of healing and subsequently wrote a book detailing the 605 miracles that make it up. Chloe, thank you for taking the time to speak to me today.
9: Thanks so much for having me.
8: How are you doing?
9: I'm doing really well, thank you.
8: I wanted to go back to your beginning. Tell me about your upbringing in Wales.
9: Well, I am the youngest. I have an older brother and sister, and I was born into a church planting family. My parents planted in the north of the city in Swansea, and they planted with 7 young people and £10 in their pocket. So my parents have amazing stories of God's provision and miracles and planting from nothing to now having a church of around 250 in Swansea. And so I grew up in this church where my parents were church planting and praying and fasting and living off fresh air. They didn't have much money at all. And we saw God do some amazing things. So as a young girl, church was really important to me and our family. And

0: I saw Jesus do some really amazing things in our local church and in our family, which really had a big impact on my faith. And so I think I don't have a particular moment where I gave my life to Jesus. I think maybe I think I prayed the prayer of salvation with my brother when I was about 3 years old, and have grown up loving Jesus, knowing Jesus, knowing his plan and purpose for my life from a very young age. So I'm really privileged to have had that amazing upbringing, really.
1: That is amazing. But it sounds like it was also difficult. 7 people and £10 is not a lot of resources to build a church. What are some of the stories that have been passed down about that specific time in their life?
0: I think it might have been more difficult for my parents. I don't really remember the toil that they went through. Mm-hmm. But some amazing stories would be things like my older sister. She, as a little girl, really wanted to have one of those play ironing boards. This is really a simple, funny story, but you know those little ironing boards that you might play with as a little kid? My parents just simply did not have the money to buy her little ironing board that she had spotted in, you know, a Toys R Us kind of shop. And she said, "Mum, I'm going to pray that I can have this ironing board." And my mum was like, "Okay, go for it, Rachel." So she prayed. And a couple of days later, there was an envelope through the post with some money directed, so it said, "For Rachel." And so my sister was able to go and buy her little ironing board set. And that's just a simple, small story of God's provision in the small little details. Some other things would be seeing amazing healings in our church. I remember as a little girl colouring on the church floor of an evening service, and one of the ladies who was in a wheelchair, people were praying for her, and she got up out of the wheelchair and was running around the building and jumped over the kids who were colouring on the floor. Or even my mum, she suffered from a really serious neck injury. She was in pain all the time for years and years and years, lived in pain. And on one occasion, some people prayed for her and she was totally healed. And just as a little girl, seeing my mum healed and seeing the difference in her life, that she went from years of pain, and she used to be in a neck brace and painkillers and heat packs on her neck all the time, to suddenly totally healed, all the pain had gone. It was amazing to see the transformation. So we saw amazing stories of God's provision and his miracles, and the church grow in that time.
1: That man is amazing. It sounds like healing has, well, from your earliest memories, has been a very core theme of your life. And I heard the story of the first time you prayed for somebody's healing. Could you share that with our listeners? Because I think it's an amazing one.
0: Yeah, so I'd grown up seeing healing all the time. I shared my mum's story or the lady in our church, and my dad would always come home with stories of people he'd prayed for. And so I knew God had healed. I'd seen it in church, but I don't think I'd ever prayed for anyone myself. So I was 17 and I was sat in the car with my driving instructor, and she turned to me and introduced herself and started explaining the gears. And she said, "But before we start moving, Chloe, I must warn you, please don't brake harshly. Please don't go over any speed bumps. I suffer with sciatica, and any sudden movement in the car will just make my back go into spasm, and I'll be in bed for weeks in pain. I won't be able to teach you how to drive." I was 17, I was desperate to learn how to drive, and having seen God heal all the time, I kind of plucked up the courage in that moment to say to her, "Well, in my church, we often pray for people for healing. You know, this might sound a bit strange, I'm a Christian, but would you like me to pray for you?" And she said, "Well, I'm not religious or anything, but you can pray if you want to." So I put my hand on her back in the car and I said a simple prayer: "In the name of Jesus, back be healed." And she said, "Oh my goodness, my back is filling up with heat." And all the pain left. And she, as I was driving around, she couldn't believe it. She was moving and twisting, and all the pain had gone. And I even went over a speed bump and broke harshly, and she was fine. But after I prayed for her for healing and the pain left, she started asking

0: this has done for your body. He can do for your whole life. He loves you and has a plan for you and has a purpose. And that's why he died on the cross for you. And, you know, not only when you become a Christian, not only do you have the assurance of heaven when you die, but a life lived with Jesus here and now today. And he gives you peace and joy and a purpose. And I was able to explain the gospel and my faith and church. And a couple of months later, she ended up coming to our church Christmas service as well after all the witnessing during my driving lesson. So it really opened my eyes at the age of 17 to what living that kind of naturally supernatural life can look like. It was so simple. There was no church band in the background. There was no preach. There was no altar call. I just offered to pray and Jesus healed her. So it really opened my eyes to how we can live like that every day.
1: That sounds like a theme in your life, isn't it? The way you just described about your walk with Jesus not having been defined by one dramatic conversion moment, but it was a choice made at a young age and one walked through, is it often goes like under notice in comparison to the sort of poor transformation. When you think about your walk having been a consistent one of spiritual growth, how does that make you feel? Like, what do you make of that?
0: I think because I've been involved in a local church from a young age, I've been discipled throughout my whole life. So it really is such a privilege and a blessing to be part of the local church. You can see why the local church is such a brilliant design by God: community and accountability and fellowship, and the focus is mission. And I think for me, I've had my parents and youth leaders and student leaders and friends disciple me and teach me and help me. And our church are really heavily involved in New Wine Cymru, which is a network of Welsh churches. And through New Wine Cymru, there's training on healing and the prophetic. And it's given me an opportunity to grow throughout my whole life, to learn more. So as you say, it wasn't just a one moment conversion and suddenly your life changes. But I think that's what discipleship is. It's a lifelong journey of becoming more like Jesus. And so when we look at the Gospels and look at, well, what was Jesus like? Yes, he was compassionate and loving and served the poor, and that was an amazing part of his ministry. But also he had power. He healed the sick, cast out demons, raised the dead, and he teaches us to do the same thing. And I've been part of a local church that has prioritized praying for healing and has prioritized learning about the culture of healing and how they can grow in it. And it's been an amazing opportunity to be part of a local church that has invested in that. And I've learned so much from my parents and those in New Wine Cymru who've taught me all about it, really.
1: So you go from being raised in a church where healing was made a focus, learning how to, I guess, yield that power that we're given through God, to studying it as a PhD. How did that come about?
0: Well, I went to Chichester University and studied theology. And when I finished, I felt really called back to Wales to serve the local church and get involved in mission and spreading the gospel. But when I finished my degree, my supervisor said, "We've got a PhD that we'd love to offer you." And I said, "No, thank you. I don't want to stay studying." I felt called back to Wales. So I turned it down and went back to Wales. And a year later, after working in my local church, and my supervisor called and said, "Look, we've made the PhD part-time. We'd really like you to do it. Would you consider it? And you can do it alongside your ministry." And I thought, well, because I've turned it down once, maybe there's something in this. So I very naively said yes to a 7-year part-time PhD alongside, I was the student worker for my local church. I was working for Alpha Wales at the time, 2 days a week. And then one day a week, I started studying for this PhD. And he said, "You can do any topic you like." So I started, at the time, the millennial generation was the hot topic. Now I'm a millennial. And everyone was talking about millennials and how we can reach them. And so I thought, right, well, I'll study this. I'll look at millennials and their key characteristics and how could we present the gospel to millennials to reach them in the best possible way. And 2 years into my research, everyone started talking about Gen Z, the new generation and Gen Z. And I thought, oh no, I'm already out of date. So I went to my supervisor and I said, "Look, I'm only 2 years into this and everyone's already talking about Gen Z. Shall I switch to studying Gen Z?" And he said, "Well, what are some of the findings so far?" And I said, "Well, millennials like authenticity. They like to see before they believe." And I started listing a few characteristics and I said, "I wonder if healing could be the answer, that when we see healing, it points to Jesus." And he said, "Healing? What are you talking about?" And I said, well, we see healing all the time in our church. And I shared some examples. I remember that week, actually, we had been at church. And

someone had had a word of knowledge for someone with eczema in the room. And what we didn't know is one of our students at church, she was at Swansea University, and she brought one of her friends. And her non-Christian friend was sat there thinking, I'm not sure I believe any of this stuff, throughout the service. And at that point, someone at the front said,

0: healing. So then 2 years in, I switched my topic, started studying healing. And my supervisor said, well, Chloe, for this to be a viable academic study, you need, in a secular university, you need to find 8 to 10 very good healing stories to study. Do you think you can do that? I said, well, let me see what I can do. So I went away back to Wales, wrote a questionnaire, handed it out to churches all across Wales through the New Wine Cymru network. And I started seeing 5 stories come in, 10 stories come in, 50, 100, 200. Well, long story short, I went back to my supervisor and he asked if I managed to collect 8 or 10. And I said, yes, I managed to collect 605.
1: That is outstanding.
0: So he was, as you can imagine, blown away. Mm-hmm. I mean, I was blown away. I know God heals, and I know that we see a lot of healings in different churches across Wales, but to collect 605, which were current stories, 34% were over 5 years ago, so they had some longevity to them, which I think was really nice. But actually, the rest were current stories today. People in Wales, Christians in Wales today, being physically healed, 605 of them. And actually, we went into COVID as I was collecting, so I had to stop. I think sometimes I could have collected more, but there we go, 605 for now.
1: And what was the specific question you were seeking to answer in your thesis?
0: It was actually quite broad. So I was looking at, what do people say when they talk about their healing story? So in my thesis, I wasn't trying to prove healing does or doesn't happen. I didn't collect medical records to prove the healings. I was just interested, what are people saying when they're being healed? And I discovered that there were 4 key themes that ran through people's stories that led me to the conclusion of the everyday miracle. So there were 4 like everyday that I noticed in across all of these 605 stories. So the 4 everydays of this. Firstly, everyday location. Now, we might assume a healing miracle happens in a church building, a church setting, but actually most people describe being healed outside of the church building. They said they were healed in the gym, at a friend's house, outside Marks and Spencer in town, at the airport, over Zoom, at Alpha. One person got healed in prison. You name it. They were outside everyday locations. The second everyday was everyday person. Again, sometimes we might assume people praying for healing are the senior church pastors, the vicar, the person with a healing ministry who travels around. But actually, most people reported being healed, being prayed for by their friend, their colleague, their neighbor, close Christians who are in their environment. The third everyday was everyday language. Most people describe being healed in quite a normal way. There wasn't overly religious language. People said, I was suffering with migraines, and my friend said, well, in the name of Jesus, be healed. And I noticed I never had a migraine again. Rather than, I was in a church service, the band were playing for 3 hours, then I was anointed with oil, and then I came to the front and there was an altar call, and then I was healed. You know, there were stories like that, and a lot of those are great biblical practices. But most of the stories I collected, people were healed. It was quite simple language and prayers. And then fourthly was everyday condition. So about 40% of people were healed of life-threatening or life-altering conditions. Someone who had cancer, or they've just had a heart attack and they're going to die, or one person had sepsis and organ failure. So major conditions that they are on death's door. And those stories are phenomenal. Mm-hmm. I would read through them and weep by mm-hmm. how amazing they are. But then 60% were what I called everyday conditions. Now, I don't want to diminish people's pain, because when you're in pain with something and you live with it every day, that's really hard. But it was not going to kill them. So it was things like a torn hamstring, migraines, acne, arthritis, back pain, knee pain, things that, you know, when you have knee pain, it's really hard to live with knee pain every day, but it's not life-threatening. So 60% were healed of these kind of everyday conditions, which actually I really enjoyed reading, because one, they were also astonishing, but two, it shows God cares about us. He cares about our life. He cares about our bodies. He cares about our daily life. And so many people wrote in their stories, I never thought to ask for healing because there's so many people worse off than me, or I didn't want to bother God with a small thing. But actually, they were healed, and it was amazing and wonderful, and encouraged their faith, and they were set free from pain. So they were the 4 themes of every day that led me to this conclusion of the everyday miracle.
1: Mm. I found it interesting that you had an experience or an understanding of healing prior to embarking on the study. Following the 605 stories coming in, did Did it make you rethink anything that you believe?

0: you knew about healing before?
1: It encouraged me to pray more. When I was reading through the stories, I felt really encouraged that churches all around Wales, and it's not just unique to Wales, it's all over, but my study was in Wales, that churches are pursuing this. Churches are learning how to heal the sick. They're learning how to create a culture of healing. They are prioritizing what Jesus told us to do. I mean, Jesus tells us to heal the sick. Mm-hmm. He says, go and do as I have done, and you'll see even greater works. He gives us his power and authority. Jesus healing in this way was part of him bringing the kingdom to earth, and he asks us to go out and bring more of his kingdom to earth. And so it really encouraged me that churches are doing this, and that also people are becoming Christians off the back of this. It's not just this is a nice thing for Christians within church, but actually the healings point to Jesus. And so the amount of stories that people sent in that they weren't a Christian, and then someone prayed for them for healing, and it led them on a journey of becoming a Christian, because it was like evidence straight away. Oh my goodness, there is a God. There was this one guy who writes a story that he was a farmer in West Wales. And he pulled his back pulling a calf on the farm, and he was in so much pain. And his wife, who was a Christian, said, well, please let me pray for you. So she prayed, and long story short, all the pain left. And then the next day he said, I was walking past a mirror.

0: sciatica. And I realized that not only did God heal me from the injury, but also from sciatica, for which we didn't pray for. And he said, I came to the conclusion that there must be a God, for there was no other explanation for my healing. And then he wrote, now me and my wife pray for the sick all the time and see people healed. So I love that. He wasn't a Christian. He got healed. No other explanation. Gives his life to Jesus and now prays for the sick and tells people about Jesus because of that experience. So I think there wasn't anything that shocked me, but it really encouraged me that Christians are going out, praying for healing, and using it as an opportunity to share their faith and to share the love of Jesus with people.
1: Mm. You mentioned a couple already, but were there any of the 605 stories that resonated with you on a deeper level, like one that always comes to the forefront of your mind when you think about it?
0: There's one lady, hang on, let me get her story up actually so I can read it properly. She says, at 13, I was diagnosed with a rare form of cancer. I was in hospital for 7 months. I had 5 operations, radiotherapy, and a bone transfer. The doctors told me before my 15th birthday to go home. There's nothing they can do for me. The cancer had spread to all my internal organs. I had prayer for healing, and I was totally healed. I am totally cancer-free. I was told I would never have children because of the effects of the treatment on my ovaries. I'm now married with kids. I mean, what an astonishing story. This lady is in a church in Wales, and I don't know her age, but maybe in her 60s. It's bad to guess a woman's age, I think. But this story is when she was 13, and she was totally healed. But I love that, yes, she was totally healed from cancer, but there was also another miracle that she was able to have children. Mm-hmm. There's another story of a dad who wrote a story about his son. And he said, my little boy had bowel cancer at the age of 6. And similar story, actually. They removed the tumor, but the cancer had spread through his body. And the doctors had kind of said, say your goodbyes. And he writes that me and my wife held hands and stood at the bedside and said, in the name of Jesus, cancer go. A couple of days later, he had another scan and all the cancer had disappeared. And he said, my boy is now 16 and totally cancer free. So there are two stories that often come to mind, which are like astonishing stories of young people being healed of cancer. But there's two other stories which are more the everyday miracle, which I love and find quite funny. And I just think they're quite heartwarming stories. So one is a guy who had an issue where he couldn't smell. So it didn't necessarily affect him day to day, but he couldn't smell anything, which meant he couldn't really taste very well. Do you remember COVID when we all lost our smells and then lost our taste? Yeah. And he said one day he was in a conference and someone had a word of knowledge for a condition where you can't smell. He thought, oh, well, that's me. So he had prayer and he only realized he was healed when he says this himself. I only realized I was healed when I walked into the gents' toilets. And realized I've been healed. And he said, I realized God had a sense of humor. And then he said, but that night I had the best fish and chips because he could taste. Mm. And there's another story that I like of a young man who was in the army and he had an injury where he broke his femur and the bone never aligned properly. And where there was a gap in the bone, a tumor grew the size of a golf ball and he had operation after operation trying to scrape it out, but they could never get it. And the doctor said, look, that's it. You're just gonna have to live in pain. So he did, he lived in pain for years. And then there was one occasion where they were gonna try and operate again. And the day before his pre-op scan, there was a word of knowledge at church to pray for someone with tumors. And so he said, I didn't go down to the front. I didn't even have anyone lay on hands. Me and my wife just held hands at the back of church and prayed. And he said, the next day in the scan, the surgeon came in with both the scans. And he said, well, I don't know what to tell you, but you won't need the operation. As you can see from the scan, not only has the tumor disappeared, but the bone has totally realigned. There is no evidence of a break in the bone anymore. And he had the two scans. Now, that's just a phenomenal story. So yeah, out of the 605, there are a few highlights for me.
1: That's 4 of them. That means there were 601 more. Is it even possible for you to explain what that does to your faith on a personal level?
0: I mean, yeah, I went through years of crying at my desk. Mm. One, because I was writing 100,000 words for a PhD.
1: That's the thing.
0: That
1: PhD
0: was painful.
1: Oh my goodness.
0: But yeah, the stories were just phenomenal. I knew God healed. I had seen it, but listening and hearing and reading those stories, they were just amazing.
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3: 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Here on The Profile, we like to sit down with a different Christian every week and hear their life story. And I'm pleased to say that our guest this week is Dr. Chloe Swart. She is the National Director of Alpha, and she is also the author of 605 Everyday Miracles. So she's been speaking to my colleague, AJ Gomez. Let's listen in to the rest of their conversation now.
4: So when I started telling people about my PhD and my research, that's when people were saying, please, we'd love to read these stories. Can I read your PhD? But I couldn't quite include the stories in the PhD like I'm sharing them with you. So that's where I felt I need to write this book. It's no good all these stories just sat on my laptop. Other people need to hear them and have their faith encouraged like mine. So that's when I wrote the book and tried to jam in as many stories as I could into one book. But I think I only managed to get in 199. So it does say 605, but there's only so many stories you can cram into a book.
5: You already did 100,000 words. You can.
4: Yeah, have a day off. Yeah, thanks.
5: For your PhD, you had to go through this process called a Viva,
4: mm-hmm.
5: Which is where, is it a panel of people they scrutinize?
4: Yeah, that's it.
5: That had to be daunting.
4: Oh yeah, I mean, I think it's daunting for anyone who's done a PhD, but I had done this research within a secular university, and the people on the panel, I don't think would describe themselves as Christians. I took it more down a sociological path of people's stories are important. And that's quite normal in sociology, to study people's experience and people's stories and people's lived experience. So that was quite accepted, that sure, 605 people are claiming they're being healed. Okay, we'll accept that. What are they saying? But they were more saying, well, why is this relevant? Why is this relevant for theological argument today, society today? Why is this important research? And I used the philosopher Charles Taylor, and he talks all about enchantment and disenchantment, and he questions whether we are now in a disenchanted world. So it's kind of funny language, but it's basically saying, do we live in a secular world? Do people care anymore about not just Christian spiritual things, but spiritual things, enchantment, you know, think power, spirits, mystical, fairies, like all kind of enchantment. Mm-hmm. And there's so many different arguments of, is that dead? Has science and secularism squashed that? Or is there still a craving and yearning for enchantment? And I was arguing, even in the secular world, like I have non-Christian friends who manifest or are quite superstitious. They say, I'm an atheist, but then in a conversation, they'll still say, touch wood. Mm-hmm. So I'm like, okay, there's something there. There's a superstition, or there's a craving for something more, or they're manifesting, or let's put it out to the universe, yet they claim they're atheists. So I was saying, even in the secular world, people are still interested in spiritual things. And so this is still relevant, because actually it's showing Christianity is still alive and real, and spirituality is still real, and people are still interested in spiritual things. And so healing is still an important topic.

0: I've just finished a great book by Dr. Belle Tyndale Riley, and she is called The Sacred Ache, and she talks about this. She says she was walking through Glastonbury a few years ago, and there was a healing field of every kind of spiritual healing, but no Christian tent. It was all other spiritual healing. And she said there was every global artist on the stage, amazing singers from across the world performing, and yet this healing field was packed. She said, I could barely move. And she said, people are still interested. People are interested in spiritual things. And I think sometimes for us as Christians, we might be a bit timid or afraid to step out and offer to pray. We might think it's weird, but it's not weird. It's welcomed. People are interested. Every time I've offered to pray for a non-Christian for healing, they've never said no. They've never said that's weird. Actually, they always say yes, and they welcome it.
1: Hmm. What would you say to the skeptic that despite your research being intended for sociological purposes, would try to reduce the stories of 605 and miracles of healing to just anecdotes? Like, there's no, what would you say to the skeptics that raised that argument?
0: Well, the sheer volume of people saying they were healed, that in itself is a lot of evidence. And it wasn't of one condition. It wasn't 605 people all healed of headaches. You know, there were many different conditions. Many people, although I didn't set out to collect medical records, many people sent me their medical records. Mm. They sent me scans, they sent me doctor notes, they sent me pictures of surgery. Many people, there is like medical and scientific proof that they were healed supernaturally. I think I didn't set out to prove it, so I didn't have that many skeptics try to tear down that argument. I tried to focus on what are people saying. And I think for those who aren't Christians but feel skeptical, well, I'd say, if you have pain, let's pray for you and see what God does. But then for the Christian skeptics, I think sometimes it's normal when we haven't seen healing in our churches, in our environment, to feel skeptical or to wonder, does this still happen, or could this happen in my church, or can I pray for people for healing? I think that's normal. And I think what helps is going on a journey of learning about healing and building a culture of expecting healing miracles. And there's loads of things you can do. You can read books. Even New Wine Cymru that I was talking about earlier, they have a culture of healing course on their website. And many of the churches who sent in questionnaires had done that course. So there's things we can do to kind of build our faith, build our experience, build our knowledge around healing. So if we feel skeptical about it, I'd say, well, learn a little bit more about it. Get around people who are seeing it and doing it. And then maybe God will encourage your faith.
1: Now, that alludes to my next question, because I've heard you articulate reactions to your stories of healing that were shocked, but it was a shock that was kind of like, we believe that these things happened in the early church, but we haven't seen it today, or I don't know if that really, the Holy Spirit still moves in that way today. What practical steps, what fundamental practical steps would you say a church who hasn't had that experience of God, what can they do from today to try and bring about that culture within their church?
0: I'd say read some books on healing. There's a great book called 605 Everyday Miracles. No, I'm joking. I read a great book called Jesus's Gospel, Jesus's Way by Bruce Collins, and it talks about the authority that God gives us to bring his kingdom to earth, and the kind of delegation of authority that he gives us, that our role on earth is to bring more of God's kingdom to earth. You think, how do the disciples pray? When they say, Jesus, how do we pray? And Jesus teaches them, well, your kingdom come, your will be done on earth as it is in heaven. So Jesus teaches us to pray like that. So what's God's will for us is to pursue you on earth what's in heaven. Is there any sickness in heaven? No. So we can be confident to pray for healing on earth and to bring more of God's kingdom in these ways. So I would say read some great books, learn about it, do the culture of healing course, and get alongside churches or people who are seeing it. I think sometimes that's the best way to learn from others and get prayer from those churches and ministers who are seeing it. And

0: and also just to step out and do it. Mm. I think sometimes we just need to learn to offer and pray. And we believe in an almighty God, don't we? And if we said, pray for someone for peace, you would say, yeah, I totally believe God can give you peace. Jesus says, I have a peace that the world can't give. It's a gift of peace. So we feel quite confident praying for peace for someone. Or joy, the joy of the Lord is my strength. I'll pray joy for you. Or, yeah, God has a plan and purpose. Let me pray that God would make that known to you. I think we feel quite confident praying those. Or even the salvation prayer, we feel totally confident that if someone said, I'm suddenly so aware of my sin, I'd love to give my life to Jesus. Please, would you lead me in a prayer to do that? We would be like, yes, of course. We feel confident to do that. Sometimes with healing, I'm not sure why, but we don't feel as confident to pray with people. But I think the more we do it, the more we step out, the more we see people healed, and the more it builds our own faith and confidence. And I really think it's just about us stepping out and offering to pray. I don't know if non-Christians would necessarily ask us to pray, but when we offer, they nearly always say yes. And then it's up to God what he wants to do. Mm. And I remember one time being in the gym, and I walked into a gym class, and the instructor was taking the class, and then halfway through she dropped her weights and said, oh girls, I've got an injury, I can't carry on, you carry on. So at the end of the class I went up to her and I said, oh hi, this might sound a bit strange, but I'm a Christian, and in our church we often pray for people for healing, would you like me to pray for your injury? And she said, Chloe, I've been hoping you would offer. She said, years ago I came to your church's Christmas service with an ex-boyfriend, and you were all talking about healing and God's power. And when you walked into my class this morning, I thought to myself, I've tried every painkiller, every osteopath, every physio, and this injury just won't budge. I hope Chloe offers to pray. I was astonished. She had been waiting for me to offer to pray. She wasn't a Christian herself, but she knew I was. So me and a friend prayed for her, and all the pain totally left. And you could tell in the next gym class, she hit it hard. But I wonder how many people are out there that know me, you, others, that know you're a Christian and they're just waiting for you to pray for them for healing or for peace or to share your faith or invite them to church or invite them to Alpha. We have some amazing statistics at Alpha that show that there's so many people out there that would say yes to an invitation. They know what Alpha is and they're waiting to be asked. And sometimes I wonder if we hold back a little bit too much. And I often pray for the Holy Spirit to give me more courage to step out and offer to pray or share my faith, because I think people are interested more than we know.
1: How have you seen healing become a tool for evangelism? Because in hearing you describe that story, I wonder if that when you hear her speak about the pain that she's going through and knowing God is a healer, do you connect the dots in your mind and say, okay, if I take this opportunity to present God as a healer to her, what that may yield on the back end of like her facilitating her own relationship through Christ, with Christ through that experience. Mm-hmm. Is that something you're conscious of when you're...
0: Yeah, for sure. I think, well, we see it in the New Testament. In Acts 3, Peter and John are on their way to the temple and they come across the lame man at Beautiful Gate and they say, silver and gold I don't have, but in the name of Jesus be healed. And he is. And then it says, I think it's verse 12, it says something like, Jesus uses this opportunity to address the crowd. And he says, why look at us? As though it's our power or godliness. It's not us, it's Jesus and the faith that comes through him that has healed this man. And in the same way, when we pray for people to be healed, it points to Jesus. So I remember when I was a teenager, I had a part-time job in Burger King, which was a very sweaty, smelly, smelly job. And it was in a service station. So there was a Costa and a WH Smith and, you know, petrol garage. You get it, you've been to a service station.
1: Yeah.
0: And one day, one of my colleagues from WH Smith came over to Burger King to get her on her lunch break to get a burger. And I said, oh, how's your shift going at Smith's? And she said, oh, it's terrible. I've got really bad knee pain and I'm in agony and doing 8-hour shifts on my feet all day really isn't helping. And I said, well, in my church, we often pray for people for healing. Would you like me to pray for your knee? And she said, oh, okay, sure, but not here. Can we do it in the staff room? So we left quickly, went into the staff room, and it's busy and people in and out.

out, and I just said a really simple prayer. In the name of Jesus, knee be healed. Amen. And she got up and she said, oh, thank you, Chloe. And she walked straight out. I didn't know if she was healed. So I went back to work and I didn't hear from her. But the next day, one of my colleagues from Costa came over while I was working. And he said, Chloe, I heard you prayed for, you know, this lady's knee in WH Smith. And she's got no pain anymore. Will you pray for my back? I'm in loads of pain. So I found out that she was healed. And then I got an opportunity to pray for this guy's back from Costa. So I prayed for his back. Well, a couple of shifts later, one of the ladies from the petrol garage came down, again, one of the colleagues, and said, I heard you prayed for so-and-so's knee and so-and-so's back, and they're telling everyone that they're better.

0: will you pray for my son? He's just gone to the army. I'm feeling really anxious. And I got to pray with her for peace over his son's life. Anyway, a couple of days later, I was at work with my boss and it was a late shift. It was like 10:30 at night. And she turned to me, there were no customers. And she said, well, Chloe, I hear you're creating quite a stir across the service station, praying for everyone for healing. And she said, it's so crazy. I've never heard of this before. You know, my nan went to church, but I wouldn't call myself religious. What is it with all these healings? And I was able to explain to her, you know, what Jesus has done for these people's bodies, healing them. He can do for our lives. He wants to do for our hearts. He loves you. I was able to explain that the things that we do wrong create a barrier between us and God. And that's why God sent his son Jesus to earth to die on the cross. And when he rose again, he defeated death and sin and sickness. And so when we give our lives to him and become a Christian, not only do we have the assurance of heaven when we die, but he fills our life now with peace and joy and love, and he has a plan and a purpose for you. And I was able to unpack the gospel at 10:30 at night in a greasy Burger King service station and share the love of Jesus to her. And the healings are amazing and exciting, but they're amazing and exciting for me because they point to Jesus and his love for people. And so, yes, for sure, it is definitely on my mind when I'm out and about and I see someone who's in pain or I'm with a friend. And it's an opportunity to say, well, I'm a Christian, or maybe they know you're a Christian and it's you've invited them on Alpha and church, into church, and it's hard to keep sharing your faith. And then they start complaining of tennis elbow, and it's a chance to say, well, hey, why not pray for that tennis elbow? Mm. And if they get healed, then amazing. It's a chance to share about faith. And if they don't get healed, then that's okay, and don't be put off. I know sometimes we can worry about the outcome and worry, well, what if they're not healed? You know, what's going to happen then? I remember one time praying for a colleague at work and he wasn't healed. I prayed for him and I said, how does the pain feel now? And he said, oh, it's the same, but thanks for praying. And he walked off. You know, that was it. He wasn't offended. I was a little bit embarrassed, but that was the worst that happened, really. But actually, a week later in work, he came and knocked on my office door and he said, can I have a moment? Last week when you prayed for me, I didn't want to say, but I just felt like I wanted to cry. I was so emotional when you prayed. Why is that? And I was like, thank you, Jesus. I was like, God loves you. He cares for you. And I was able to share about Jesus' love for him and kind of say, you know, sometimes we react in a human way and we might feel emotional and that's totally normal. So even though he wasn't healed, God still touched his heart. So for us as Christians, my encouragement is don't let the fear of the outcome put you off. Let's just offer to pray and leave the rest up to God.
1: Mm. How do you hold the two realities together when the outcome is even less desirable than that? Because even in that instance, the man was able to have an experience with or encounter with Jesus of some capacity. He might not have been the healing that he desired, but he still met Jesus in some way.
0: Mm.
1: What about the people who have been praying for healing and they're in that season of just nothingness? What is that? How do you hold that reality together with the other side of?
0: I think for us as Christians, it's a tension to hold. It's the kingdom has come, but it hasn't fully come. And I think it's an encouragement to us to keep pursuing it and keep asking. Jesus teaches us, keep knocking, keep asking, keep seeking. And the amount of healing stories I collected where people had been in pain for 2 years, 5 years, 10 years, 20 years, and then on that day they were healed. I'm not entirely sure why it took 20 years or 5 years, but they kept asking for prayer. And for many, there was breakthrough. And ultimately, when Jesus fully brings his kingdom and when we're in heaven, there'll be no sickness and there will be full restoration and there will be wholeness. But I want to encourage us as Christians to keep seeking and keep asking. When it comes to praying for non-Christians, if they're not healed in that moment, in my experience, they are so blown away and touched that you would take time to pray for them, that even if they're not healed or don't have a big experience or encounter with Jesus, they're so touched that you would pray that they don't mind. Everyone I've ever prayed for has often said, oh, wow, thank you so much. For us as Christians, I think we take for granted prayer. It's so normal to us and we pray daily and pray for each other and we take it for granted. But for people who don't know Jesus and don't pray regularly, having someone pray for them is really special. So I haven't found anyone as

0: been put off, if they haven't been healed. They've actually been really grateful.
1: You mentioned earlier in your life you spent some time working for Alpha in Wales, and now you hold the position of being a national director. Could you give me a quick overview of how you came to, from the beginning point to where you sit now?
0: Yeah, so I started working for Alpha 10 years ago in Wales, and my job was to serve the local church and help train them how to run Alpha, and I absolutely loved it. I have run Alpha myself personally my whole life, and I always see people meet Jesus on Alpha, so I think it's a fantastic missional tool, and I loved teaching and training churches how to run Alpha. And over the years, 10 years later, I now manage the UK team. So there's about 28 of us all across the UK. There's teams in Northern Ireland and Wales, North England, South England, Scotland, and I help oversee that team that train and serve the local church. And the team are amazing. They're local and they go all over their nation to train churches how to run Alpha. So it really is a privilege. I love it.
1: You mentioned a little bit about what you're seeing, or the shift in openness you've seen from your generation to what we're seeing now.
0: My generation. That makes me feel really old, AJ.
1: When I said it, I said, be careful there, brother. But you look amazing. When you've been able to look from the vantage point of what everything that Alpha's doing and everything all the people you see come through Alpha, how would you describe the spiritual openness you're seeing today?
0: I mean, it's so open. We track all our courses and churches, and even the statistics alone, so even not going on anecdotally how it feels, statistics alone, last year was a huge year. We saw 2.8 million people do Alpha across the world. In the UK alone, we saw 10,000 courses. We saw our youth courses double. We are seeing such an increase in Alpha being run because I think people are so hungry. And we're hearing churches all over the UK say, in the past, invitation's been quite hard, but we're just having random people walk through the door. Even in our own church, the last course that I was running, I had just random people walk in. I said, how did you hear about Alpha? And one guy had been to Santiago with some friends. He wasn't a Christian, but he was on Santiago and he realized, oh my goodness, this is like a spiritual pilgrimage. I didn't realize. And he just Googled spiritual stuff near me and Alpha and Swansea came up. He was like, I want to learn more. And then another guy turned up and he was from Poland, found himself in Swansea, and he turned up and he said, my mum is being switched off from life support tonight. And my girlfriend in Sweden said, you need to find a church who will support you through this. So I looked up churches near me, and you came up, and Alpha came up, and he just turned up. So there was another guy who was on jury service, and he was asked, do you want to swear on the Bible? And he thought, oh, I know nothing about this book, so why would I swear on it? And I probably should know something about it. So again, he turned up at Alpha. So I think there's something going on where people are spiritually curious. And Alpha is a place where it can kind of catch that curiosity and then lead them on a journey of discovering more about Jesus. I think Alpha is working so well, and the Holy Spirit is anointing it and is blessing it. And I think because there's you know, hospitality is such a key part, so that building friendship and having a coffee and a meal and really getting to know someone, it's authentic, it's real, it's not just a conversion course, but it's genuinely developing love and friendship. And then, you know, you watch a 20-minute video that explores the basics of the Christian faith, and then you have a small group discussion. I think that's the key part. When you discuss, and Christians aren't there to answer people's questions, they're actually there to facilitate the discussion across the guests. And when the guests can share like this and say, well, I was in Santiago and I was at jury service and I'm not sure what I believe, and it leads to such a rich discussion. And it's in those discussions that you realize how open people actually are. Even those who say, I'm an atheist, I don't believe any of this, and then a couple of weeks in they're praying and they're reading Bible, and it's a wonderful journey to go on. So it really is a privilege to work for Alpha.
1: Chloe, thank you for taking the time to speak to me. You said an hour long conversation. I'm looking at the time and it's flown back. This was real fun. Thank you so much.
0: Thank you.
2: That was Dr. Chloe Swart speaking to my colleague AJ Gomez. 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
4: At 5 minutes away from 2 o'clock, hey, how you doing? Craig here with you. Plenty on the way after two. Latest news headlines just around the corner. We are going to be hearing someone who's been working quite closely with around Israel and Jerusalem, given the fact that we are on the 7th of October anniversary, the massacre that took place in Israel. Also French protests going on around the country, particularly with regards to students. What is actually happening? So that is to come your way. Also, how do you deal with trials and tribulations? How do you deal with difficult times in life? We will be getting some wisdom from Pastor Colin Smith from Open the Bible after two.

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3: Hello, I'm Rachel Huston. Kemi Badenoch ended her second Conservative Party conference as leader with a surprise promise.
4: Passing on your home to your family is one of the most human instincts. So, conference, the next Conservative government will legislate so nobody will ever pay inheritance tax on their family home.
3: She's told members in Birmingham couples would also be able to leave an additional £1 million tax-free to their loved ones if her party regained power. The Conservative leader also accused Labour of being reckless with spending and repeated her promise not to unite with Reform UK. Bishops in Scotland say they're deeply disturbed at calls from the Scottish Green Party to legalise abortion up to birth. They say the claim that abortion should be treated like any other healthcare procedure does not match the brutal reality. The Greens are calling on ministers to begin a consultation on the issue. Joanna Timm, who is Senior Public Affairs Officer at the Christian Institute, tells Premier it's vital Christians make their voices heard.
5: It's really important that Christians are engaging with this debate, because what this would mean in practice is removing an important backstop, an important safeguard, not only for a woman, but for the unborn, and also would radically shift society as a whole's attitude towards the most vulnerable in our society.
3: The man accused of murdering Christian Anne Widdecombe has appeared in court charged with a terror plot, including against Nigel Farage. 28-year-old Joshua Kerry is accused of researching targets, travelling to the Reform leader's home and attempting to gain entry. He'll next appear at the Old Bailey on Friday. He's separately charged with killing former Tory minister Ms Widdecombe at her Devon home in July. The Prime Minister says he stands with British Jews against anti-Semitism on the third anniversary of the October 7th attacks in Israel. Pro-Palestinian protests due to take place in London have been called outrageous by Jewish community groups. Reverend Dr. Stuart Gillen was the Church of Scotland's mission partner in Jerusalem and Minister of St. Andrew's Jerusalem and Tiberias. He tells Premier how Christians can respond to this polarising issue.
6: So you're challenged. You just have to gut it out. It's like your hope. Your faith is guttering, and we find inspiration in Christ. We're not the first. He blazed the trail, Gethsemane, all of that. It's part of our inheritance as Christians.
3: And Pope Francis's personal diary is set to be published by the Vatican next month. It's been ghostwritten by his long-term friend, Cardinal Victor Manuel Fernandez, and will offer an insight into the late Pope's inner life through notes he kept between 1992 and 2024. It will be released simultaneously worldwide in five languages on the 24th of November.
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3: England is seeing rain pushing eastwards. London is 15 degrees Celsius. Scotland has widespread sunshine and heavy showers with temperatures around 12 degrees. In Wales, scattered showers are developing after a wet start, Cardiff reaching 15 degrees. Northern Ireland also has sunny spells and showers. Belfast is 12 degrees. And that's your latest from the Premier News team. For more stories from a Christian perspective, head to premierchristian.news.
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7: This hour is brought to you by Kingdom Bank, the Christian bank that changes the way Christians use their savings to help churches across the UK to plant, build and grow.

The sound of Stuart Townend. The song is called May Your Peace. And I hope you're feeling peaceful this afternoon. My name is Craig. Certainly got some music to help you make you feel peaceful. And a little bit later on, if life isn't peaceful, well, we've got Pastor Colin Smith, who's going to offer some wisdom about what the best posture is when tough seasons come along. Also, at this hour, we are taking time to talk about the fact that it is the 3-year anniversary of this, the 7th of October massacre attack in Israel. The fallout from that, of course, has been well known over the course of the last few years. Plus, also at this hour, there doesn't seem to be an awful lot of peace in France at the moment, with protests going on around the country. Why? How did it start? How is it affecting Christians, churches? We'll get that on for you in the next few moments. Do stay with us.

0: It is the sound of Hannah Hardin, Breathe on Me, Breath of God. Craig here with you. Thank you for tuning in. Have you noticed changing the weather? A little bit cooler today, isn't it? We did have some bright sunshine in different parts of the country over the course of the start of the week, but now I think autumn is really kicking in. Changing of the season into autumn is definitely in full swing. But we'd love to know, we'd love to hear here on Premier Christian Radio what sort of new seasons God is bringing you into. We'd love to know what you're seeing in your life that shows new thing that God is doing. And each week we're going to encourage you with a part of the Bible that reminds us that God is always bringing in something new, pushing us into new areas, spaces, new ways of thinking and being. Maybe you've started a new job, going to see different people, maybe starting university or something like that. This week we're reflecting on the Bible passage from Isaiah 43 verse 19. See, I am doing a new thing. Now it springs up, so you not perceive it. I am making a way in the wilderness and streams in the wasteland. If God is doing something new in your life at the moment, we'd love to hear about it. Wow, what a great testimony it would be. Our WhatsApp number, 0303 040 1000. That's 0303 040 1000.
1: Would you like to understand your Bible more deeply? Have you wondered what a particular book is saying to you today? Can the Bible speak to your situation? Find out the answers to these questions by listening from 6 this evening.

0: Ellie Limebear, and it's Give Me Joy. It's a song that gave her an awful lot of success earlier on this year, noticeably with the UK singles download charts as well, getting into the top 10. Lovely to be playing it for you here on Premier Christian Radio, 20 minutes after two. Memorial events are taking place across Israel today to mark 3 years since the October the 7th Hamas attacks. 1,200 people were killed. 251 others were taken hostage. A minute's silence was held at just before 6:30 this morning local time. That was the moment the violence began. The attacks, as you may well know, led to Israel's military response in Gaza, where more than 74,000 people have been killed. The UK Prime Minister, Andy Burnham, has told the Jewish community, "We are with you," but his comments come as police say they can't ban a pro-Palestinian march planned in London later on. How can we as Christians respond? Well, until July, Reverend Dr. Stuart Gillen was the Church of Scotland's mission partner, Jerusalem, and minister of St. Andrew's Jerusalem and Tiberias. He's been speaking to Premier's Esther Hyam about his mission over there over the course of the last 3 years.
1: I was in Bethlehem, where I was living at the time, in the hills in Beit Jala, which overlooked Bethlehem. And I was going in 3 days later with my colleague, the Reverend Muriel Pearson, for our very first visit to Gaza, to our partners in Gaza, including Al-Ahli Arab Hospital, which has been so much in the news over the last 3 years, and just incredibly difficult for the medical team there to continue to address, you know, the multiple needs. But we, of course, that never happened, but we gained permissions from Israel and from Gaza to go in. And I got a WhatsApp message about 7:25 that morning from a Scot, Mark Falconer, who's from Aberdeen, who works with the Lutheran Church there. And he said, "Don't think you'll be going into Gaza. Looks like war." And I remember talking to, I'm a Canadian by birth, the military attaché at the time, and I was asking him, I knew him from various memorials, you know, throughout the year, the Anzac memorials and so on. "How long is this bound to go on? Will it be months?" He said, "Months. It could be years." And I didn't believe him, but I should have.
2: You must hear, I imagine, the pain and suffering of both Israelis and Jews and Palestinians and Muslims as well. How do you handle that as a Christian and as a minister? How do you manage to absorb and hear people's pain and suffering on both sides?
1: Yes, that's been very difficult. It's very heavy. The birth of something called the Interfaith Forum for Human Rights and Peace has helped me here. Israelis, inevitably, you know, if there are Israelis who are willing to be into that kind of thing, they're open to Christians and Muslims and dialogue and that kind of thing. But they carry a very heavy burden. The CEO of Rabbis for Human Rights, for example, one of the member bodies, was at home, barely kept his life with his family on the day in a kibbutz where they lived near Gaza. And he's now running for the Knesset in the current election. But he in the end, I mean, he refused to be moved from his core value, which is one that we all affirm together, that of the inherent sanctity of all human life equally. And we've been standing on that ground and calling out those who on all sides are violating the sanctity of human life as created in the image and likeness of God, our Creator. There's an important role that

0: people play with regard to the church back home if you're living there. And one of the ways I found to summarize the war of narratives around all of this was to say that half the population can be seen to be represented in the words, "Not since the Holocaust have so many Jews been killed in one day," which is what President Herzog said the day after. And half the population, in the words, "We now live in a time of genocide." And of course, these two statements are largely incompatible. Israel rejects the accusation of genocide. At the same time, under this banner, this strange banner of ceasefire, the killing continues, and percentage of civilians is in the 80s, according to an Israeli official. It's very difficult. And so you're challenged. You just have to gut it out. It's like your hope, your faith is guttering. And we find inspiration in Christ. We're not the first. He blazed the trail, Gethsemane, all of that. It's part of our inheritance as Christians.
1: We know that anti-Semitic attacks on Jewish communities have spiked hugely in the last 3 years, and a pro-Palestinian march is planned today in central London. So what have you noticed about the debate here and how it's affected communities in the UK?
0: It's polarised people, it's polarised Christians, it's polarised everyone. It is essential to oppose anti-Semitism, the attacks on Jews, and the way in which people talk about Jews here as if they were responsible for what's going on in Israel. I mean, British Jews are British Jews. The General Assembly of the Church of Scotland has had Chief Rabbi Mervish a number of times, and his predecessor, Chief Rabbi Jonathan Sacks, and very much value their teaching, Sacks on diversity and dignity, for example. It's important to say, at the same time that we say anti-Semitism is a sin, a very violent form of racism, it has no place in our faith, it should have no place in the nation, it is important to say that anti-Palestinianism is also sin and should have no place in the nation. But because of what's at stake and because of what people have been through, you know, the deep grief and the aggravated nature of the grief, it tends to be you must choose one side or the other. And we are saying, no, don't fall into that trap. We all equally before the Lord are sacred beings. And we need to find a way to allow people to have their voice and yet at the same time be giving leadership with regard to getting people in the same space talking to each other who don't want to be in the same space talking to each other.
2: Reverend Dr. Stewart, Gillan, who was the Church of Scotland's mission partner, Jerusalem, until this year. He was speaking to Premier Zesta Hyam about how Christians can be responding 3 years on since the October the 7th attacks. Premier Christian Radio, just coming up to 2:30.
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0: Moyua River Song with a little bit of a jolly number. Hallelujah. Eh?
1: Amen.
0: Amen indeed. Amen. 25 Amen. Minutes Amen. To 3. Elizabeth Mitchum is a church leader along with her husband in France. They're based in Carcassonne and their kids have been caught up in the disruption in French schools. What's it all about? What's the concern? How is it affecting families? How can we best be praying? We'll find out after this.

all sons and daughters. The song is called Great Are You Lord. 20 minutes to three, we're going to be getting a little bit of an idea of how to deal with trials through Open the Bible's Colin Smith, coming your way in the next few moments. Now then, are you aware of what's been happening in France recently? I do get it. There's lots of things going on these shores to draw our attention, isn't there? But, well, thousands of students are taking part in

0: protests over what they say is a lack of investment in schools. Around 1,800 high schools have reportedly been blockaded or closed, with protests in more than 30 towns and cities, including Paris, Marseille and Lyon. Things have become increasingly tense, with bins set on fire in Lille. More than 5,000 people have been arrested and at least 215 have been injured over the past week. The protest comes as the French government faces pressure to cut public spending. So, what is it actually like for families caught up in the protests? Premier's Mal Pope spoke with Elizabeth Hitchin, who leads a church with her husband in Carcassonne and has two children affected by the disruption.
1: I've got a 15-year-old and 17-year-old whose school has been affected by the unrest. I think on the TV you probably see the worst things, the worst fires. I know there was a fire truck that was burnt a few days ago. When where my children are at school, there have been a few bins set on fire, and people have been piling up bins in front of the lycée to try and prevent the children going into school. My oldest daughter is also at university, and her university is shut this week. In fact, 90% of universities in France are now closed in solidarity with the lycées. The lycées are for ages 15 to 18, so the equivalent of A-levels, really. Yeah, the university's students decided to call this week a black week, so they've basically stopped all teaching, except they've put some lessons online. So some of the students are not very happy because they wanted to go out and protest, but now they're actually having to attend online classes at home.
2: Obviously, as you say, we see the worst of it. Is it intimidating, or is it just one of these things that occasionally happens in France? Because France has a great tradition. I mean, a great tradition has a tradition of I'm thinking when I was a little boy, they used to have the student protests in Paris and stuff like that. You know, the storm of the Bastille. You know, there's a tradition of people taking to the streets. Is it more than that?
1: Well, demonstrating is very much part of the French culture. My children often miss several days of school. I have younger children as well in primary school, and their teachers were on strike last week for a day, and it is pretty much part of French culture. I think what's different with this is that it's the young people protesting rather than the teachers, and then it's escalating to a level that we don't often see. So some of the teachers at the lycée are supportive of the students' requests. Others can see that this is going to ridiculous extremes and they're not happy. So yeah, the country is quite divided over it. My kids have walked along to another lycée as well, where there's been the police with their riot throwing tear gas to disperse the crowds. But we've told them to keep a safe distance and just to stay out of it.
2: Can I just check? So your kids are supportive of what's going on?
1: I suppose being they would support some of the and we as a family would support some of the things that the lycéens want. I mean, the classrooms are pretty crowded. They don't like the fact that there's 35 plus kids per class for that age group. They're not very happy with their timetables. They often have to start at 8 and finish at 6, but with lots of free periods in the middle. There's often a lack of supply teachers, so they have lessons cancelled. A lot of the lycée buildings are quite old, and then with the recent heat waves, it's been a problem because there's no air conditioning. And then they're also protesting about the application process to universities, which is called Parcoursup. They feel that it's unfair and based on AI, and that no real person actually looks at their application. So on the one hand, we can understand where they're coming from, but on the other hand, there's no need for the extreme violence. Obviously, we wouldn't be supportive of that. But apparently, it's not only the lycéens and the students themselves who have been protesting, but some just general hooligans have come along who our kids didn't recognise and have joined in and, you know, thrown
2: then it gets out of hand.
1: Fireworks.
2: And the other thing I had read before this interview was that there's a feeling that, you know, fraternity, equality, liberty, maybe things aren't quite so equal in France after all. That if you're rich, you get a much better education. I suppose that happens everywhere.
1: I'm not sure that's really the case in France. I think in general, the French government's very generous to poorer families. There's generous bursaries. I think really, in some cases, the students don't know how much they have, really, how blessed they are compared to many parts of the world. I think the the system, the education system, is quite egalitarian.

0: to inequality, but just it needs general investment, really.
1: And yeah. Just a little bit about you in the Baptist Church and your husband. How is that going in France? Is there a desire for spiritual things?
0: Yes, in fact, we've seen a real turning point in the last year and a half, and I think it's the same in the UK with what's being called the Quiet Revival. There really is a new hunger amongst young people aged 35 and younger to find out about spiritual things, to discover the Christian faith. So we've seen just people who've started reading the Bible by themselves or watched a YouTube video, and they're just coming into our church and they're full of questions. We've started a group for young adults recently, and that's something we never saw amongst French young people before a year and a half ago. So that's really encouraging.
1: How should we be praying for France at this time? Is it something that'll blow over once it gets a bit colder?
0: Well, hopefully there will be discussions and things will calm down. So I suppose pray that it won't escalate into anything too serious or more serious. There is a presidential election coming up next March, so pray for the new government that they'll be, well, and for Christians as they vote, that they'll be wise, and that God would oversee these elections. And then also that kids from a Christian background will have opportunities amongst their friends and chances to share the gospel.
2: That was Elizabeth Hitchum there, pastor's wife based in Carcassonne. Children have been caught up in the disruption in French schools. He was speaking to Premier's Mal Pope. You know, it's quite easy, isn't it, to not think about, you know, the impacts of what these things are having on people's lives. And it's important to remember people like Elizabeth and her family at this time. Premier Christian Radio, just coming up to 10 to 3.
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0: Nice little happy number there from Indelible Grace Music, Love That Will Not Let Me Go. Hold on to that, whatever it is you're going through right now. Speaking of whatever you might be going through, how is life at the moment? I wonder, are you struggling? Even if life is currently rosy, the reality is that we're all facing challenges from time to time. Pastor Colin Smith here offers some wisdom about how what the best posture is when tough seasons come along.
1: Let me speak specifically for a moment now to those of us who at this time are facing unusual trials and strong temptations. Never underestimate the significance of your standing firm in the faith in the middle of what you're going through right now. When you face strong temptations and you stand firm, then others who know you and walk with you will be strengthened to stand firm in their temptations that they also face. And when you endure great trials and you stand firm, others who know you, love you, and watch you and walk with you, they will be strengthened and encouraged so that they will stand firm as they face great trials in their time also. And you know, the resilience of true faith under pressure and in the face of temptation is one of the surest evidences that God has done an authentic work in your life. The trial of your faith, when it goes through the fire, Peter says, proves that your faith is genuine and it will rebound to the praise and glory of God forever and forever. And so Paul says in verse 9, how can we thank God enough for you for all the joy that we have in the presence of God because of you? To see that you would stand under this is one of the greatest blessings, one of the greatest evidences of God's work in your life. Now here's an application then at this point this morning. From what we're learning here, it follows that those who suffer greatly have one of the most important ministries in the church as you stand firm, and by your standing firm, you strengthen others. See, we've got this list here that's very important of ministry opportunities in the life of the church. And maybe what we should do is put at the bottom, standing firm under suffering. Except I don't think we'd get anyone to sign up for that, right? But you see, that's what some of you are doing without ever having signed up for it. It's just where you're at. A special needs child who makes incredible demands day and night and day and night, and day and night, and day and night. Devastating bereavement that has torn your life apart. An illness and a pain that is endured, and you endure it, and you endure it, and yet you stand in the faith. Sometimes are gritting your teeth. You're not glazed over with some beatific smile, but you're standing firm as one who loves Jesus Christ and trusts him still. And thank God for that. You have a ministry to the rest of us, and you have a ministry to the unseen angelic and demonic world that demonstrates the reality of authentic faith in Jesus Christ. Never underestimate its importance. There are so many who live lives that are like a house built on sand, and if that was you, you would have collapsed long ago. Thank God for those who bear evidence of a faith that shows you are built on the rock.

0: And when faith is under fire, it stands firm.
1: Preacher Colin Smith sharing insight into the importance of standing in Christ when trials or temptations come our way. You can hear his full sermons every single weekday evening, 7:30, right here on Premier Christian Radio. Do stay with me. I've got the most inspirational lady we're going to be hearing from after three, who has come across some incredible health concerns, but she's not let that define her. I don't want to give too much away because her story is truly remarkable. Gavin Calver, CEO of the Evangelical Alliance, also leading us in prayer on good news. And it wouldn't be Premier Christian Radio afternoons, would it, without a little survey. Let's see how we get on. 40% of people worldwide do this. Any ideas as to what the answer might be? 40% of people worldwide do this. Any ideas? I will let you know after three.

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9: Hello, I'm Kelly Valencia. Kemi Badenoch warned Britain is running out of money and time in her closing speech at the Conservative Party conference in Birmingham. She confirmed employers would pay less national insurance on under-25s if her party regains power. The Tory leader also hit out at Labour's record in government.
10: No common sense, addicted to welfare, drowning our country in debt, choking our economy with taxes, stifling every innovation with regulation. Conference, enough is enough. The country deserves better and we are going to give them better.
9: Ms. Badenoch also repeated her promise not to do a deal with Reform UK. In other news, a Christian woman who was originally charged last year with silently praying outside an abortion clinic in Birmingham is now facing 5 charges after prosecutors brought fresh allegations against her. Premier's Rachel Huston has more.
11: Isabel Vaughan Spruce is accused of breaching an abortion clinic buffer zone on 5 separate occasions by standing and praying silently within 150 metres of the clinic. The 5 charges were brought this week, replacing an earlier single charge, which a judge said was not properly drafted. Her lawyers argue the prosecution breaches her freedom of thought and religion. Vaughan Spruce was previously acquitted in a separate case after being arrested twice over silent prayer and received a £13,000 settlement from West Midlands Police. Her trial on the new charges is expected to take place next January.
9: Calls for the Scottish Green Party to legalise abortion up to birth are being condemned by bishops in Scotland. They say the claim that abortion should be treated

0: like any other healthcare procedure, there's not much the brutal reality. The Greens are calling on ministers to begin a consultation on the issue. Joanna Timm, who is Senior Public Affairs Officer at the Christian Institute, tells Premier the Scottish Government is taking a sensible approach.
1: What is welcome from the Scottish Government is that it's not rushing into this headlong change. It's recognising that for the public at large, this is an era that needs to be properly debated and consulted on.
0: And police have pleaded with people not to attend a pro-Palestine march in London later on the third anniversary of the deadly October the 7th attacks in Israel. Prime Minister Andy Burnham told Britain's Jewish community, "We stand with you against anti-Semitism." It's less than 3 weeks before Israeli elections. Reverend Dr. Stuart Gillen was the Church of Scotland's mission partner, Jerusalem, until earlier this year. He tells Premier how Christians can respond to such a polarised situation.
2: It tends to be you must choose one side or the other, and we are saying no, don't fall into that trap. We need to find a way to allow people to have their voice and yet at the same time be giving leadership with regard to getting people who don't want to be in the same space talking to each other.
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0: Well, rain is pushing east across England this afternoon, with brighter conditions following in the west. Expect heavy showers for Scotland, where Glasgow is 12 degrees Celsius. London sees 15 degrees Celsius with moderate rain, whilst Birmingham sees 13. Wales, after a wet start, now has patchy cloud and a few showers. Cardiff reports 15 degrees. Northern Ireland began chilly and dry in the southeast, but widespread heavy showers impact the north and west, with Belfast at 12 degrees Celsius. Chilly night approaches with patchy frost possible in the north. That's your latest from the Premier News team. 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

It's so lovely to be with you. Brooke Ligatwood and Brandon Lake, Honey in the Rock. We all have different ways, don't we, of sort of interpreting songs. For me, it reminds me that sweet things can be found and lovely things and yummy things can be found in not so great places. God is the God of the impossible. He can make absolutely anything out of anything, can he not? Even honey in a rock. Craig here with you, Premier Christian Radio. How do you do? Can I just start off this hour by saying, if you weren't here with me, we'd be worse off. Thank you for being part of the family. It's lovely to have you today. We are talking about good news. Well, more specifically, praying about good news from a good friend of ours, Gavin Calver. He's the CEO of the Evangelical Alliance. He's got a special prayer before the end of the hour. I can't wait to play you the conversation that a truly inspirational lady had with Premier's Mal Pope. Her name is Serena Akinade, and she faced 5 years of uncertainty, challenges, and perseverance. She didn't let a diagnosis define her next steps. So that is to come your way. It's not to be missed. Stay right there, be coming your way in about, should we say, let's call it half an hour. All right, half an hour. But before that, actually, I don't want to give too much away because it's linked with my little survey. Were you listening just before three? If not, okay, here's my survey for you. According to latest statistics, 40% of people worldwide do this. 40% of people worldwide do this. Any ideas? I'll let you know after Chevelle Franklin teaming up with Nathaniel Bassey. Highest are you?

0: Chevelle Franklin teaming up with Nathaniel Bassi. The song is called Highest Are You. So how did you get on with my little survey? Did you have some time to think about it? 40% of people worldwide do this. Any ideas? They play video games. Who'd have thought it? And it's not just young people that are playing video games these days. We're going to be hearing, though, about the dark side to it, one which Jen and Luke richly believe that Christians need to confront. So they've spent more than 20 years on the cutting edge of technology in gaming, working on projects involving well-known companies. They're going to be sharing a little bit of their story in the next few moments. So all you need to do is stay right where you are. It's coming up after a lovely version of a song called Waymaker. But first, I wonder, are you a night owl? Are you someone who stays up into the wee hours of the morning and for whatever reason you don't go to bed in the evenings and you stay up quite late? Well, if that is the case, then this is definitely for you.
1: Maybe you have to work at night, or maybe there are times when you just can't sleep. Either way, if you're looking for a friend, some rich and inspiring words, together with some great music, then make sure you join me, Michael Fanstone, for Hope in the Night, weekday mornings between 1 and 4. Yes, it's music, Bible readings, and me during those long, dark hours of the night. Hope in the Night, Monday to Friday from 1 a.m.

0: It's a lovely version of a song called Waymaker, originally released, of course, by Sinach. Mandisa does a lovely job there. 20 minutes after three. So let's get into gaming then. Do you know anybody that is a gamer? Well, I did mention earlier on, gaming is a huge deal for many people across the UK. In fact, around 40% of people worldwide play video games. It's not just children. While it can be fine, there is also a dark side to it, one which Jen and Luke richly believe that Christians need to confront. So the couple have spent more than 20 years at the cutting edge of technology and gaming, working on projects involving well-known companies. After profound spiritual transformation back in 2019, Jen and Luke began asking how those skills could serve a bigger purpose. Today, they are the creators of Haven, an award-winning AI-powered platform using technology, biblical principles, and gaming to reach people around the world. Jen and Luke spoke to Premier's Esther Hyam about the world of gaming, the challenges it can bring, and why it's so popular to begin with.
1: Well, we were born to play. I mean, the Lord, you know, like the godly dopamine of being around people and engaging with people and hanging out with people. And ultimately, kids are playing every day, all day. We learn through play. And then as technology was, introduced, it evolved obviously into that space as well. So it's the quantity of playing that was shocking. It still is shocking for me, even being in the space.
2: But that's a really positive way of looking at it, because I think quite often as parents we'll be thinking, oh, are they playing the wrong games? Are they playing too much? Have they got screen time? You know, even as adults as well, we might have concerns about the space of play. But what's positive about it for you, Luke?
3: I mean, we've lost a sense of danger in our play. Like when I was young, like the playgrounds weren't protected. And when you go into gaming, you get that sense of danger back. Now, I'm not talking about the real danger that exists in gaming, but definitely, you know, when you're fighting monsters or whatever it is, that sense of adventure comes back. And kids are so protected now. This is actually, I think, a very holy thing to encourage. I mean, we're born to go on an adventure with God. And of course, the enemy twists it. And Christians, you know, by and large, have ignored the space. So it's pretty much owned by the enemy. And that's kind of what we're out combating.
2: Because, of course, that is a concern for parents and youth workers as well, is the dangers of online gaming in terms of grooming and that sort of thing. Do you think that's do you notice much of that? Do you think that is as big an issue as we talk about?
3: It's bigger than you talk about.
2: Oh, man.
3: We're building an extension of what we were working on with Pokemon Go, and we started building a communication mechanism. And what we realized was it was too dark. So we started building systems to protect. I mean, 63% of human trafficking victims come from gaming chat. In the Generation A and Z categories, you look at suicide and self-harm, online bullying,

0: sextortion is all coming from gaming. And suicide now is every 3.5 minutes, youth is taking their life. And this is often due to what's happening inside their gaming platforms. This is not a one-off.
1: Okay, that's pretty bleak, isn't it? So, I mean, we're going to talk about the solution that you guys are finding to that. But for any parents, grandparents, aunts and uncles, or any someone who's off to school and is experiencing that kind of sense of darkness online, any tips, Jen, for how to handle that well?
2: So we fundamentally and fervently believe that if a game, a platform, a social platform, anywhere that there is chat happening digitally, a platform should know when a child is a child and an adult is an adult, full stop. And that's through proper age verification, which the UK is actually leading, I believe, in the world on implementing that. There's still areas to improve that even more because kids are they're very smart in how they find ways around these, safes, fail safes that we try to put in place. But age verification for chat, so the specific question around parents, grandparents, until that piece is really locked in to where a platform knows a child is a child, an adult is an adult, and not allowing them to communicate, they should not be in games that have chat, period.
1: And you can turn that off in most games, can you?
2: So you can, but there's workarounds until that happens. So we actually have a father who is in Discord. He's a game developer. He's a gamer. Very well versed technologically speaking. He had all the parent things in place, parent protections in place for his son on Discord. And the short version of the story is his son worked around them because some friends taught him how, and he was exposed to horrific pornography. Age 11. Created a porn addiction. Praise God, he's a believer, and came and told his dad, and they're working through it now, and it's a part of their story. And he said, "Dad, if our story can help other kids not be where I'm at, I'm willing to share it." And so they just work around those protections until that is implemented in a strong fashion.
1: Okay, so there's a lobbying piece to do. There's a lobbying piece. Mm-hmm. There's a kind of, we need to make this safe. But also you're bringing Jesus into the piece. Tell me a little bit about Haven and what the vision is for bringing Jesus into the gaming world.
0: Our strategy is more, we call it sheep in wolf's clothing. So we can't come out looking like, hey, Jesus, we're not a Christian alternative platform. We are a platform for gamers. Our call is to be a light in the darkness, very specifically. So there are games on our platform that Christian parents wouldn't approve of. But what we're doing is inside that, we're actually now able to get access to the children that are in it. And when we surface events, we surface it first to the parents or guardians. And those events can be things like suicidal ideation, or they're struggling or they're feeling isolated or lonely. And we bring those to real people, real humans.
1: Right. So just explain that. So if someone is sharing something that would be those kind of thoughts, you can flag that up, or you can just send them messages. How does that work?
0: It's actually a little deeper than that. We can detect sentiment. So even if they're not mentioning those things, we have engines that can actually detect, hey, this person's struggling with this. This person is feeling isolated or lonely. So the isolated and lonely vein, we actually bring alongside just players to play with them. Like it's the lowest form of discipleship at first. Our organizations that we do work with are all faith-based organizations, but it's not evangelical in the moment. It's like, how do we get alongside these and start actually coming into the spaces where these kids are and exist every day?
3: 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Gaming. That was Jen and Luke Richley, creators of the gaming platform Haven, talking to

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1: Half past three already. Where on earth is Wednesday going? Craig here with you. You know, we're already halfway through week 41 of 2026. 41. Where on earth is the year going? We say it every year, don't we? We shouldn't be surprised. And it's quite a significant week, actually. We are the first, I believe now, full week of October. Autumn is well and truly on full speed, is it not? Leaves are changing colour, nights are drawing in. But I wonder, as well as the fresh things that we're seeing and the new season that we're going into, what new season is God bringing you into at the moment? New university, new job, new relationships, new church, new way of doing things. Well, each week this month, we're encouraging you with a Bible verse that reminds us that God is always bringing in something new, pushing us into a new era, space, way of thinking, being, or getting us closer to Him. We're reflecting on the Bible verse from Isaiah this week, 43 verse 19. See, I am doing a new thing. Now it springs up, so you not perceive it. I am making a way in the wilderness and streams in the wasteland. Why not ponder that? Let us know what new things God is doing in your life this season. What new season is He bringing you into? You can get in touch. We'd love to hear from you. Stories like yours really matter. 0303 040 1000 is our WhatsApp number. 0303 040 1000.
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3: Matthew chapter 21, verse 33 to chapter 22, verse 14. Listen to another parable. There was a landowner who planted a vineyard. He put a wall around it, dug a wine press in it, and built a watchtower. Then he rented the vineyard to some farmers and moved to another place. When the harvest time approached, he sent his servants to the tenants to collect his fruit. The tenant seized his servants. They beat one, killed another, and stoned a third. Then he sent other servants to them, more than the first time, and the tenants treated them in the same way. Last of all, he sent his son to them. "They will respect my son," he said. But when the tenants saw the son, they said to each other, "This is the heir. Come, let's kill him and take his inheritance." So they took him and threw him out of the vineyard and killed him. Therefore, when the owner of the vineyard comes, what will he do to those tenants? "He will bring those wretches to a wretched end," they replied, "and he will rent the vineyard to other tenants who will give him his share of the crop at harvest time." Jesus said to them, "Have you never read in the scriptures, 'The stone the builders rejected has become the cornerstone'? The Lord has done this, and it is marvelous in our eyes. Therefore I tell you that the kingdom of God will be taken away from you and given to a people who will produce its fruit. Anyone who falls on this stone will be broken to pieces. Anyone on whom it falls will be crushed." When the chief priests and the Pharisees heard Jesus' parables, they knew he was talking about them. They looked for a way to arrest him, but they were afraid of the crowd because the people held that he was a prophet. Jesus spoke to them again in parables, saying, "The kingdom of heaven is like a king who prepared a wedding banquet for his son. He sent his servants to those who had been invited to the banquet to tell them to come, but they refused to come. Then he sent some more servants and said, 'Tell those who have been invited that I've prepared my dinner. My oxen and fatted cattle have been slaughtered, and everything is ready. Come to the wedding banquet.' But they paid no attention and went off, one to his field, another to his business. The rest seized his servants, ill-treated them, and killed them. The king was enraged. He sent his army and destroyed those murderers and burned their city. Then he said to his servants, 'The wedding banquet is ready, but those I invited did not deserve to come. So go to the street corners and invite to the banquet anyone you find.' So the servants went into the streets and gathered all the people they could find, the bad as well as the good, and the wedding hall was filled with guests. But when the king came in to see the guests, he noticed a man there who was not wearing wedding clothes. He asked, 'How did you get in here without wedding clothes, friend?' The man was speechless. Then the king told the attendants, 'Tie him hand and foot and throw him outside into the darkness, where there will be weeping and gnashing of teeth. For many are invited, but few are chosen.'"
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0: seem to have a nice bunch of songs, a selection of songs this afternoon that are nice and relaxing and calming. I hope you found that to be such. Rivers and Robots provider, 20 minutes to 4, Premier Christian Radio. Gavin Calver, CEO of the Evangelical Alliance, a prayer for good news coming your way before the end of the hour. Now, after being diagnosed with prolactinoma, a non-cancerous tumour of the pituitary gland, Serena Akinade faced 5 years of uncertainty, challenges and perseverance. But her diagnosis didn't define her next steps. Serena has since turned her pain into purpose, becoming a voice for others who feel unseen, unheard and discouraged by the condition. She joined Premier's Mal Pope on daytime to share her powerful story, including how God carried her through brain surgery and brought purpose from her painful situation.
1: But it wasn't until after surgery was when I developed a personal relationship with God, and I started to stand on his promises. I started to stand on his word. Like, it was literally like I had a spiritual awakening encounter. Like, from morning to evening, I'll spend time with God, unless I had a hospital appointment. And I just wanted God. I received the gift of tongues at home. So it wasn't until after surgery was when I started to stand on God's promises, because I needed him.
2: I mean, I've

0: I've had little surgeries. It's not the pleasant thing, you know, but it was like a leg or a bit of this or something like that, you know. My knees aren't going to be the same again, Serena, after the operation, but, you know, that I can live with that. It wasn't like life or death. But it's still a little bit anxious. Yours is slightly different. Preparation, I suppose they have to shave your head and all of that sort of thing, so they know where they're going to go. Did they explain to you exactly what they were doing and how they were going to do it?
1: Yeah, I had an amazing neurosurgeon. So he explained to me I had to sign a waiver. You know, you hear deaf, paralyzed, stroke. It's brain surgery. It's very, but thank God for the technology they have nowadays. I thank God I didn't have to shave my head.
0: Oh, great.
1: My head got open. What they do now is they went through my nose. So
0: no.
1: Yeah.
0: Goodness me.
1: They have a tool where they go through your nose and do what they need to do. They'll cut a bone through your nose here just to get through. And so it literally looked like I didn't have brain surgery. Like obviously I had splints in my nose to make it stay in shape. And then that was taken out. But yeah, that's how they did it. So back in the day, they would cut your head open and the rate of death would be much higher. But now they have technology where they can do it so seamlessly.
0: So we've left you having had your operation and you're going through all that recovery period. How did you know if it was successful or not? How quickly do you find out if this brain surgery to remove a benign tumour on your pituitary gland, when did you find out if it was going to be a success?
1: It wasn't until, because I had some setbacks during recovery, it wasn't until I went to the ENT, so that's the ears, nose and throat doctor, and they had a look at the site. And then they could tell that the scar, it was just scar tissue in the surgical site. And then that's when they said, you know, it's looking good. Like, and then I did blood tests and then they said all your hormones are fine. So.
0: So everything that you'd felt God was going to do for you, he did, even in these darkest times. But I think what you said to me was suddenly your faith became a bit more real afterwards. What happened? Why did it become more real after? Because the miracles happened, then you can move on with your life.
1: Yeah, so because at the time I was living by myself, and obviously I had the physiotherapy and food dropped off and all of that. So I needed strength to do certain things like shower. And, you know, our brain surgery is such a major surgery to the point where it's like, it takes a lot of energy out of you. Mm-hmm. And I remember I would just pray and I said, God, like, I need to shower. I need to do this. I would just feel supernatural strength. And I say supernatural because I know it's not my strength and it has to be God's strength. And I had experienced post-op anxiety and depression. And the only person that kept me sane in my mind when I wanted to give up and throw in the towel and do another attempt was God. Mm-hmm. Because there was nothing anyone could say to me or do that would make me feel better. When I would pray, when I'd read the word, it was like I started to feel a bit better. Yes, I still felt sad, but I felt hope, and that is what no one could take away from me.
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0: CC Winans, and the song is called Comforter. Craig here with you, Premier Christian at Radio. Do stay right there, because after 4 o'clock, it wouldn't be a 4 o'clock hour, would it, without my favourite Australian, Bernie Diamond, continuing a series on a different perspective. So that is to come your way. Oh, and by the way, have you signed up yet to Premier Christianity magazine? If not, I'm going to tell you what you can expect in this month's edition, in an October edition. So that is to come your way very, very soon. First, though, you don't need to bow your heads. You don't need to put your hands together. You don't even need to close your eyes. But let's spend some time talking to God, shall we?
1: Hi, I'm Gavin Calver, the CEO of the Evangelical Alliance, and it's my privilege to lead us in prayer today. Lord, I pray you'd be close to us today. There are so many things in the world that concern us. Wars, rumours of wars, pain, difficulty, suffering. And yet in the middle of it, we thank you that you bring hope. And I pray, Lord Jesus, that your people today would know you close. In the midst of challenges, would we know the opportunity of knowing you, depending on you, and seeking to make you known. Would you be close to us in our communities? Would we reach the least, the last, and the lost with your good news? Would we, the church, show

0: What's different when you face the same challenges as the world around you, but you face them with Jesus? Would you lead us? Would you guide us? Would you help us? And would you be close to us? And would we, your church, in our day, here in the United Kingdom, do all we can to be united, to be one, and to together make you known, we pray. Lord Jesus, please be close to us, lead us and guide us. And in all things, would we bring glory to you, we pray. Amen.
1: Amen. Our thanks to Gavin Calver there, CEO of the Evangelical Alliance. We are heading closer and closer to 4 o'clock. We've got the latest news. Bernie Dimet is back with a different perspective. And here's a question. Have you ever been in a situation where you have been a trooper? You've woken up ill, but yet you've still gone into work because you just don't do sick days, or because you know you're needed. Or have you ever sat in the office next to someone who's ill and they're coughing, sneezing away, and quite clearly they're not 100%. You're thinking, perhaps you should have stayed at home. Would Jesus have ever had a sick day? We're talking about it after at 4. All will be revealed as to why. Stay right there.

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8: Hello, I'm Kelly Valencia. The Conservative leader has told her party to prepare for a battle for the soul of the nation as she closes its conference in Birmingham. Kemi Badenoch warned Britain is running out of money and time and accused the Labour government of being reckless with spending. She says now is a critical moment.
9: Conference, we have a fight on our hands and we need to be ready. No one else is going to solve these problems. No one else is going to deliver a stronger economy and a stronger country.
8: Her speech also began with tributes to Anne Withercombe and Lord Treffy Archer. The Bishop of Chelmsford says she is deeply concerned by the Green Party's decision to declare Zionism to be racism. Right Reverend Gully Francis Decani says the move could leave Jewish communities feeling further isolated and unwelcome at a time of heightened anti-Semitism. The Bishop of Hereford, Reverend Richard Jackson, also criticised the decision, saying it is legitimate to criticise the Israeli government, but that denying Israel's right to exist is not helpful and risks normalising anti-Semitism. A Christian woman who was originally charged last year with silently praying outside an abortion clinic in Birmingham is now facing 5 charges after prosecutors brought fresh allegations against her. Premier's Rachel Haston has more.
10: Isabel Vaughan Spruce is accused of breaching an abortion clinic buffer zone on 5 separate occasions by standing and praying silently within 150 metres of the clinic. The 5 charges were brought this week, replacing an earlier single charge, which a judge said was not properly drafted. Her lawyers argue the prosecution breaches her freedom of thought and religion. Vaughan Spruce was previously acquitted in a separate case after being arrested twice over silent prayer and received a £13,000 settlement from West Midlands Police. Her trial on the new charges is expected to take place next January.
8: Bishops in Scotland say they are deeply disturbed at calls from the Scottish Green Party to legalise abortion.

0: abortion up to birth. They say the claim that abortion should be treated like any other healthcare procedure does not match the brutal reality. The Greens are calling on ministers to begin a consultation on the issue. Joanna Timm, who's Senior Public Affairs Officer at the Christian Institute, tells Premier it's vital Christians make their voices heard.
1: It's really important that Christians are engaging with this debate, because what this would mean in practice is removing an important backstop, an important safeguard, not only for a woman, but for the unborn, and also would radically shift society as a whole's attitude towards the most vulnerable in our society.
0: And the Prince of Wales has gone on a mission to uncover one of television's most closely guarded secrets. After coming face to face with celebrity traitor stars Ross Kemp, the actor joined William in Somerset yesterday to launch a new project with the National Emergencies Trust. Speaking to a group of young people, the Prince joked about finding out what happens in the series.
2: I'm going to get the answer. Did you watch The Traitors? Yeah? I'm going to get the answer to what happens. I'll tell you what later. Spoiler alert today, he's here.
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0: Heavy showers are sweeping across Scotland, with Edinburgh seeing 13 degrees Celsius amid sunny intervals and gusty winds reaching around 34 kilometres per hour. In England, rain is slowly pushing eastwards, whilst London sits at 15 degrees Celsius, experiencing light rain or cloud. Wales has a mix of sunshine and showers, feeling generally colder. Northern Ireland sees 11 degrees Celsius in Belfast, with showers developing across the province. A chilly night ahead, with patchy frost possible across northern areas, dipping to 2 degrees Celsius. That's your latest from the Premier News theme. 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
5: This hour is brought to you by Kingdom Bank, the Christian bank that is changing the way Christians and churches use their money.

Hillsong Chapel, this is Our God at 10 minutes past 4 o'clock. Craig here with you. Bernie Diamond, different perspective, not too far away. I am going to be telling you, if you haven't yet checked out October's edition of Premier Christianity Magazine, what you're missing out on and how you can not miss out on it. All will be revealed in just a couple of moments. When was the last time you went into work sick? You know, really, you should have stayed in bed. You knew, really, that you should have looked after yourself a little bit better. What are the reasons for heading into work when we're not well, when we know we're not well? Well, more and more younger people are actually doing it. Despite the fact that some people are going off saying younger people are snowflakes, which is just awful. Actually, more and more young people heading into work when they shouldn't be. So that is to come your way, more and more young people anyway. So make sure you do stick around for that. And we've got some lovely music for you. This is Lucy Shea, Come Thou Fount, Premier Christian Radio.

0: Lucy Shay, Come Now Found, Premier Christian Radio. So, have you checked out October's edition of Premier Christianity magazine yet? Well, you know how sometimes when faith comes up in conversation, I wonder if as a Christian you've ever thought you're expected to and supposed to have all of the answers. Well, Alistair McGrath writes in this month's Premier Christianity magazine about young people who want to know what difference believing in God actually makes in everyday life. It's well worth a reading. 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

0: Pat Barrett, morning by morning on Premier Christian Radio. I know it's not morning. I know we're edging towards the evening. I get it. But a reminder that God's blessings are new morning by morning. Speaking of mornings, have you ever woken up not very well one morning? Would you consider a day off? Would Jesus have a day off with a cold? Well, Premier's Esther Haim spoke with Junie Mohammed, Director of Spiritual and Pastoral Care in Mental Health, about whether we should push through when we're ill, after reports that young people are going to work despite carrying colds, flu symptoms, and potentially worse. Esther asked Junie why we often go into work when we're clearly not well enough for it.
1: You hear them on the train. They've got this howling cough. And oh, everybody's cringing because it's like, where are you going with this raspy, nasty cough that everybody else can get it?
2: So sometimes it's kinder to take a day off, to not to spread your germs around.
1: It's actually kinder, and it's actually really very selfish to share that, because people like myself, we are a carer. And we're bringing that not just to young children, but we're bringing that to elderly who are very vulnerable. And one of the challenges is that when you're in the workplace, you're actually being measured by other people.
2: Yeah, that's absolutely true, isn't it? And that's part of the problem, that, as you say, one size doesn't fit all when it comes to sickness and how you respond to it. But it does fit all in your HR policy, doesn't it? And what conditions you're allowed to take off work. Why do you think there's still so much sort of guilt around taking time off from work? Because there is that kind of thing of, actually, I'll soldier through. I've got an important meeting. I don't want to be a burden to my colleagues. I'd better show up to keep the boss happy. Why have we got into that culture, do you think? And is it a good thing or a bad thing?
1: Oh, you've asked several questions.
2: I know.
1: No, it's good. I think we do come from cultures where if you've been with management or a culture of an organization that wants you to turn up, even if you're snotty, even if you're going to give everybody flu, I want to see you. And they're an organization, they've got to physically see that you are not fit for work. So people would have dragged themselves in, and everybody's thinking, what are you doing here? Go home. So there's this disbelief that you're ill, you're pulling the fast one, you're weak. They don't want to be described as weak. And also there's a culture, underlying culture of, you should be grateful that you got a job.
2: And that's going to keep getting worse, I think, isn't it, as the job market goes down a little bit. Where do we go in scripture here for discerning about why we're sick and what's the best way to treat it? There's always prayer, of course. But where do we go in the Bible for looking at this sort of everyday sickness?
1: I mean, at the end of the day, you know, Jesus said, I am the way, the truth and the life. And he did ask us to rest and take care of ourselves and seek a physician. And there's a time we need to rest, we need to fast, we need to realign. And you'll find many of the prophets that give us really good stories, they had to take leave, rest, have a chance to just meditate on the word, recuperate before they could go back with a message. And it's the same with us as human beings. But there is one passage that is quite concerning. It's in Ephesians. And it says, slaves, obey your earthly

0: masters with respect and fear, sincerity of heart, just as you would obey Christ. So some people take that literally, yeah, they're the plebs, they're the employees. Whatever is said, you just do it. And they'll turn up to work regardless of what's going on because they have those beliefs. So whether it is a scriptural belief or belief from how they've been trained, you turn up.
1: Junior Mohammed there sharing some cultural and even biblical reasons that people feel they need to press on despite being ill, despite the fact that the Bible clearly tells us to take care of our bodies, minds and souls. This is Phil Thompson, Light My Way, Premier Christian Radio.

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0: 20th of October. As the Waves of Hope UK tour continues, browse thousands of books, meet her international crew, enjoy the cafe, and sign up for onboard events for all ages. 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
1: Romans 10, verse 17. Consequently, faith comes from hearing the message, and the message is heard through the word of Christ.

0: Maurice Chapman, Shine, Jesus, Shine. The time is 4:30. It's time to say good day here on Premier Christian Radio.
1: Here's a question for you. Do you take your faith in Jesus seriously? Well, what I mean is, if following Jesus was like being a soldier and following him into battle, would you go? God's Word actually uses that picture, and so we're going to take a look at what that actually means. Hi, I'm Bernie Diamond, and welcome again to A Different Perspective as we chat about your life as a soldier for Christ. I don't know if you've been able to join me so far this week on the program, but we've been chatting about getting back on purpose. You can always tell a politician who's struggling, because that would be the politician who's been drawn off message. They've become overly reactive to the opinion polls, chasing after people rather than leading from the front by being opinion makers. And you can always tell a Christ follower who's struggling, because that would be the Christ follower who's been drawn off purpose. They've become overly reactive to their circumstances, chasing after what the world says is the right thing, rather than persevering through the tough times and doing what God's called them to do. I spent 10 years as an officer in the Australian Army, and at all levels of leadership, from junior to senior ranks, one of the key principles of war is the selection

And maintenance of the aim. In other words, staying on purpose. In other words, knowing which hill it is that we're capturing, and when the bullets start flying and the shells start going off around you, staying focused on that one hill, which is the reason that we're out here in the first place, getting shot at. It turns out that being a Christ follower, which is what a disciple is about exactly the same thing. And there are far too many who have been drawn off purpose and so have ceased following Jesus. Now, that may seem a little harsh and direct, so humour me and let me unpack that with you. We've been looking this week at the Apostle Paul's second letter to his young protege, Timothy, because it's a letter all about maintaining our sense of purpose and focus, remembering what we're here for despite the bullets that are flying around and the shells that are going off around us, despite our circumstances, be they mundane or be they challenge or be they wonderful. Whatever our circumstances are, the easiest thing to do, especially, let me say, when the going gets tough, is to lose our sense of what God made us for, what our gift is. And so Paul, who himself is chained up in a prison, counsels Timothy through that. The two verses that really stick out are these, 2 Timothy chapter 1, verse 6, "For this reason I remind you, Timothy, to rekindle the gift of God that is within you through the laying on of my hands." And verse 14, "Guard the good treasure entrusted to you with the help of the Holy Spirit living in us." As I said, it's the easiest thing in the world to forget the gift that God placed in us, that one thing that you love doing, that one thing that you're better at than just about anyone else that you know, and to have the treasure stolen from us. God didn't give the gift just to bless us. He entrusted his treasure into our care to be good stewards of it, to use it. As I shared with you the other day, not so long ago when I was traveling through a particularly rough patch in full-time ministry, someone suggested to me that perhaps I should go back to being an IT consultant again and earn lots of money again. But I could no sooner do that than flap my wings and fly to the moon, because I have a real sense of the gift and the treasure and the purpose that God has given me in my life to be doing what I'm doing right now. But it can be hard to hang on to that gift, that purpose, that treasure, when stuff is flying through the air. So let's pick up what Paul has to say to Timothy about this very thing. 2 Timothy chapter 2, beginning at verse 1. He says, "You then, my child, be strong in the grace that is in Christ Jesus. And what you have heard from me through many witnesses, entrust to faithful people who will be able to teach others as well. Share in the suffering like a good soldier of Christ. No one serving in the army gets entangled in everyday affairs. The soldier's aim is to please the enlisting officer. And in the case of an athlete, no one is crowned without competing according to the rules. It is the farmer who does the work who ought to have first share of the crops. Think over what I say, for the Lord will give you understanding in all things. Remember, Jesus Christ, raised from the dead, a descendant of David, that is my gospel, for which I suffer hardship, even to the point of being chained like a criminal. But the word of God isn't chained. Therefore, I endure everything for the sake of the elect, so that they may also obtain the salvation that is in Christ Jesus with eternal glory. The saying is sure, if we have died with him, we will also live with him. If we endure, we will also reign with him. If we deny him, he will also deny us. If we are faithless, he remains faithful, for he cannot deny himself." See, Paul starts off with the premise that suffering, again, remember, however, the last week we talked about the fact that whenever suffering comes, our first instinct is to compare that against what the world says equals success and figure that we must be failing God. But Paul starts off with the premise that suffering is normal. When we're hurting, we forget over and over and over again that God's word promises that we will suffer, that we will face trials, that he will discipline us. Do you get it? So Paul, on the premise that suffering, if it's not the norm, then at the very least, it's not an unusual occurrence, uses three powerfully simple analogies about staying focused on our gifting and our purpose through the suffering. The first he uses is the soldier. Now, I've been a soldier, so I really understand this. Share in the suffering like a good soldier of Christ. No one serving in the army gets entangled in everyday affairs. The soldier's aim is to please the enlisting officer. So the soldier isn't meant to be chasing after a whole bunch of other things. The soldier is meant to be focused on the business of war. The soldier is meant to be focused on the business of winning the battle. That's the soldier's job, to do that well and to please his enlisting or his commanding officer.
The second picture that Paul uses is that of the athlete. No athlete wins the prize unless they train hard

0: unless they run the race according to the rules. You've got to be there. You've got to show up. You've got to run the race. And the farmer who does the work is the one who's entitled to his fair share of the reward. Each of those three examples, the soldier, the athlete, and the farmer, are about maintaining the focus on the end game. Each case is the same. Stay focused on the end game through the suffering, through the battle, through the hardship, through the pain, through the training, through the ploughing and the planting, in order to be who we were meant to be, to do what we were called to do, and ultimately to reap the reward of having stayed the course and done the distance. You see the heavenly perspective here, the eternal dimension. Paul's helping Timothy to step back and to see the bigger picture, because when we're suffering, our eyes are cast down and we focus on the immediate. And then Paul goes on to speak of the power of that endurance, the powerful outcome in bringing people to God and in ultimately being accepted into the kingdom of God with eternal life through Jesus Christ. Time and time again, I see people giving up because it's tough. I see people pull off purpose because it's all gotten too hard. And the picture that the Lord's given me is that when I'm following Jesus down the dusty, sometimes very lonely road, when it gets hard and I see other people pulling off to the left or to the right and parking on the side of the road, even turning back, I should keep going, following Jesus, even if I'm completely on my own, save for his presence alone. For this saying is sure. If we have died with him, we will also live with him. If we endure with him, we will also reign with him. If we deny him, he will also deny us. If we are faithless, he remains faithful, for he cannot deny himself. Let me encourage you to take God's word into your heart today. If it's all too hard, if every fiber of your being is screaming out at you to stop, to give up, to turn back, take heart from Paul's counsel, for it is God's word meant for you and for me. And let me encourage you to rekindle the gift that is within you. Life can be hard work some days. And as that daily grind just kind of grinds away at you, it's easy to forget that Jesus died and rose again to give you victory over your sin, of your circumstances, victory. That's why every video message that we produce here at Christianity Works is available on our YouTube channel. The Daily Fresh Devotional videos, the weekly in-depth half-hour Christianity Works teaching, and even some in-the-moment close-to-the-action videos that I shoot now and then. 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It's simply amazing how powerfully the Spirit of God can move through even just a short video message. I guess we shouldn't be surprised. After all, the Word of God is alive and active. Amen. I'd love to encourage you too to live your life in the victory that Jesus died and rose again to give you. So that web address for our YouTube channel is christianityworks.tv. I'm Bernie Diamond, and I'll catch you again same time tomorrow with a different perspective.
1: Cannot wait, as always, for the penultimate thoughts of the week from him tomorrow, 4:30, right here on Premier Christian Radio. Going to give you a little bit of an idea of what we can look forward to after 2. Stay right there. 7th of October. Does that date ring any bells to you? It doesn't? It does? Okay. We'll be being reminded why it's significant. After 5 or so, a new month is well and truly underway. October brings with it autumn. It brings with it changing coloured leaves. It comes with it wind. It comes with, well, darker nights as well. It's a reminder that God brings in new seasons. And it's not just new seasons as far as the environmental point of view is concerned, but it's also bringing in new seasons in lives as well. I wonder if you have, or you're about to embark on a new season of life. Each week this month, we are encouraging you with a scripture that reminds us that God is always bringing in something new, pushing us into a new area, space, way of thinking. And this week, we're reflecting on the Bible verse from Isaiah 43, verse 19. See, I am doing a new thing. Now it springs up, so you not perceive it. I am making a way in the wilderness and streams in the wasteland.

We'd love to know what sort of new things God is leading you onto recently. Your stories are so important to us. You can get in touch via a message on WhatsApp or a voice note, 0303 040 1000. That's 0303 040 1000.

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What a voice. We love her here on Premier Christian Radio. The song is called My Jesus. I love that sort of country twang in her voice. Just amazing. 9 minutes away from five. Is it happy hour for you? Are you watching the clock? Does 5 o'clock mean that you can start shutting down the laptop, start thinking about your journey home? Maybe even, dare I say it, thinking about what's for tea. Well, maybe you've already made that decision. Well, make sure you stay with us here on Premier Christian Radio, because we're going to inform you and remind you of things which really do need to be prayed about. First of all, protests going on in France. What are they all about? What are the effects that they're having? Who is it affecting? And how can we be praying? And I asked you just a few moments ago, does the 7th of October ring any bells for you? It was actually a day of mourning in Israel today, as they remember the 3-year anniversary of the 7th of October attacks. More on that to come your way. And of course, that situation has led to many, many things happening since those 3 years. So we'll be going over a bit of that for you. Latest news coming up. Don't forget, by the way, in the meantime, latest news, as always, on our website, premierchristian.news. premierchristian.news is a really unique website informing you of news from a Christian perspective, but every single news article finishes with a prayer as well. premierchristian.news is the place to go. premierchristian.news.

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6: Hello, I'm Kelly Valencia. Kemi Badenoch closed the Conservative Party conference with a surprise pledge. Cam Hall reports from Birmingham.
7: Nobody will ever pay inheritance tax on their family home.
8: The Tory leader says that will become law if her party wins the next election. She also attacked Labour's spending plans. Health Secretary Yvette Cooper says the Conservatives' priorities are wrong.
9: Those with the highest incomes rather than looking at people who need help with the cost of living.
8: Mrs. Badenoch also refused to unite with reform, leaving members happy.
10: It's the best I'd ever heard.
11: I am going ka-ching.
12: We are back and we are here to win and fix the country.
8: The Tories remain third in most polls.
6: A Christian woman who was originally charged last year with silently praying outside an abortion clinic in Birmingham is now facing five charges after prosecutors brought fresh allegations against her. Premier's Rachel Huston has more.
13: Isabel Vaughan Spruce is accused of breaching an abortion clinic buffer zone on five separate occasions by standing and praying silently within 150 metres of the clinic. The five charges were brought this week, replacing an earlier single charge, which a judge said was not properly drafted. Her lawyers argue the prosecution breaches her freedom of thought and religion. Vaughan Spruce was previously acquitted in a separate case after being arrested twice over silent prayer and received a £13,000 settlement from West Midlands Police. Her trial on the new charges is expected to take place next January.
6: The Bishop of Chelmsford says she is deeply concerned by the Green Party's decision to declare Zionism to be racism. Reverend Gurley Francis Decani says the move could leave Jewish communities feeling further isolated and unwelcome at a time of heightened anti-Semitism. The Bishop of Hereford, Reverend Richard Jackson, has also criticised the decision, saying it is legitimate to criticise the Israeli government, but that denying Israel's right to exist is not helpful and risks normalising anti-Semitism. And Edinburgh's High Kirk has introduced a new entry charge for tourists. St Giles Cathedral welcomes more than 1.5 million visitors a year, and the charge of £12 for tourists only came into effect this week. The cathedral says the income will pay for upkeep and boost its music and concerts. Minister Rennie Scott tells Premier the cathedral plays an important role in Scottish politics and history.
14: Under the devolution settlement, the Parliament has its kirking, so it begins its term. Its opening begins with a service of worship at St Giles, and the Royal Family come often, so it still maintains its place at the heart of civic life.
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6: Heavy rain is affecting much of England, particularly the south and east, with London seeing around 16 degrees Celsius. Further north, Scotland is experiencing heavy showers, though Edinburgh has 13 degrees and some sunshine. Wales reports patchy cloud and a few showers, with temperature generally around 13 to 15 degrees Celsius.

0: Northern Ireland is also seeing widespread, occasionally heavy showers and highs of 13 degrees Celsius. 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

Donnie McClurkin's Draw Me Close to You. Now, Premier Christian Radio, just coming up to 10 past five. Are we at the stage of the year now, just at the start of autumn? Have a think about this, would you? Are we at the stage of the year now where we're now in evening time? Because the nights are drawing in, sunset's definitely happening, isn't it? If it was a summer, it definitely wouldn't be evening at this time, would it? Because we'd still have bright sunshine. It'd still be quite warm. But now, do we call it evening? I wonder. Maybe part that for another day. Plenty on the way. One thing which we can absolutely be sure of is that there are protests going on in France.

Students are not happy. Why are they not happy? We'll find out. We'll also be finding out what form of the protests manifesting themselves in and how innocent people are being caught up in it. Does today ring any bells to you? Does the 7th of October mean anything to you? It's been a day of mourning, and there have been events taking place in Israel to mark the October the 7th massacre in Israel. We'll be finding out what it's like 3 years on. And of course, it's an event which was the start of a lot of conflict, wasn't it? So we'll be getting more on that in the next few moments. And ahead of some fantastic teaching programs, we're going to be drawing on the wisdom of Pastor Colin Smith with Open the Bible, dealing with trials and difficult times. Stay with us.

0: Matt Redman, and the praise is yours. It is Premier Christian Radio. We're asking you about the new things that God is leading you into here on Premier Christian Radio at the moment. We've started a brand new month. We are up and running as far as autumn is concerned. And life works in seasons, doesn't it? Time, season for planting, a season for harvesting, a season for joy, a season of sadness and grief, it says in the book of Ecclesiastes, does it not? So we're asking you at right now, what new season is God leading you to, perhaps? A reminder that God leads us all to new things all the time. And we're remembering this week, Isaiah 43, verse 19. See, I am doing a new thing. Now it springs up. So you not perceive it? I am making a way in the wilderness and streams in the wasteland. Share your new things. Send a message to our WhatsApp number, 0303 040 1000. You can leave us a voice note as well, 0303 040 1000.
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0: Keith Christian Getty, Christ Our Hope in Life and Death. Thank you for being with me now. How much have you been keeping an eye on things going on in France? Well, let us bring that to you here on Premier Christian Radio. Thousands of students are taking part in protests over what they say is a lack of investment in schools. Around 1,800 high schools have reportedly been blocked or blockaded or closed in protests, with more than 30 towns and cities, including Paris, Marseille and Lyon. Things have become increasingly tense, with bins set on fire in Lille. More than 5,000 people have been arrested and at least 215 have been injured over the past week or so. The protests come as the French government faces pressure to cut public spending. So what is it actually like for families caught up in the protests? Premier's Mal Pope spoke with Elizabeth Hitchum, who leads a church with her husband in Carassane and has two children affected by the disruption.
1: I've got a 15-year-old and 17-year-old whose school has been affected by the unrest. I think on the TV you probably see the worst things, the worst fires. I know there was a fire truck that was burnt a few days ago. And where my children are at school, there have been a few bins set on fire, and people have been piling up bins in front of the lycée to try and prevent the children going into school. My oldest daughter is also at university, and her university is shut this week. In fact, 90% of universities in France are now closed in solidarity with the lycées. The lycées are for ages 15 to 18, so the equivalent of A-levels, really. Yeah, the university's students decided to call this week a Black Week, so they've basically stopped all teaching, except they've put some lessons online. So some of the students are not very happy because they wanted to go out and protest, but now they're actually having to attend online classes at home.
2: Obviously, as you say, we see the worst of it. Is it intimidating, or is it just one of these things that occasionally happens in France? Because yeah. France has a great tradition. I mean, a great tradition has a tradition of yeah. you know. I'm thinking when I was a little boy, they used to have the student protests in Paris and stuff like that. You know, the storm of the Bastille. You know, there's a tradition of people taking to the streets. Is it more than that?
1: Well, demonstrating is very much part of the French culture. My children often miss several days of school. I have younger children as well in primary school, and their teachers were on strike last week for a day, and it is pretty much part of French culture. I think what's different with this is that it's the young people protesting rather than the teachers, and then it's escalating to a level that we don't often see. So some of the teachers at the lycée are supportive of the students' requests. Others can see that this is going to ridiculous extremes and they're not happy. So yeah, the country is quite divided over it. My kids have walked along to another lycée as well, where there's been the police with their riot throwing tear gas to disperse the crowds. But we've told them to keep a safe distance and just to stay out of it.
2: Can I just check? So your kids are supportive of what's going on?
1: I suppose being they would support some of the and we as a family would support some of the things that the lycéens want. I mean, the classrooms are pretty crowded. They don't like the fact that there's 35 plus kids per class, for that age.

0: group. They're not very happy with their timetables. They often have to start at 8 and finish at 6, but with lots of free periods in the middle. There's often a lack of supply teachers, so they have lessons cancelled. A lot of the Liceo buildings are quite old, and then with the recent heat waves, it's been a problem because there's no air conditioning. And then they're also protesting about the application process to universities, which is called Parcours Sup. They feel that it's unfair and based on AI, and that no real person actually looks at their application. So on the one hand, we can understand where they're coming from, but on the other hand, there's no need for the extreme violence. Obviously, we wouldn't be supportive of that. But apparently, it's not only the Lycéens and the students themselves who have been protesting, but some just general hooligans have come along who our kids didn't recognise and have joined in and, you know, thrown
1: fireworks.
0: Then it gets
1: out of hand. The other thing I had read before this interview was that there's a feeling that, you know, fraternity, equality, liberty, maybe things aren't quite so equal in France after all. That if you're rich, you get a much better education. I suppose that happens everywhere.
0: I'm not sure that's really the case in France. I think in general, the French government's very generous to poorer families. There's generous bursaries. I think really, in some cases, the students don't know how much they have, really, how blessed they are compared to many parts of the world. I think the education system is quite egalitarian, but it's true that there are some fundamental problems with it that need addressing. I wouldn't say it comes down to inequality, but just it needs general investment, really.
1: And just a little bit about you're in a Baptist church and your husband. How is that going in France? Is there a desire for spiritual things?
0: Yes, in fact, we've seen a real turning point in the last year and a half, and I think it's the same in the UK. With what's being called the Quiet Revival. There really is a new hunger amongst young people aged 35 and younger to find out about spiritual things, to discover the Christian faith. So we've seen just people who've started reading the Bible by themselves or watched a YouTube video, and they're just coming into our church and they're full of questions. We've started a group for young adults recently. And that's something we never saw amongst French young people before a year and a half ago. So that's really encouraging.
1: How should we be praying for France at this time? Is it something that'll blow over once it gets a bit colder?
0: Well, hopefully there will be discussions and things will calm down. So I suppose pray that it won't escalate into anything too serious or more serious. There is a presidential election coming up next March. So pray for the new government that they'll be, well, and for Christians as they vote, that they'll be wise, and that God would oversee these elections. And then also that kids from a Christian background will have opportunities amongst their friends and chances to share the gospel.
2: Elizabeth Hitchin, their pastor's wife based in Carcassonne. Children have been caught up in the disruption in French schools. She was speaking to Premier's Mal Pope.

Thank you for being with us here on Premier Christian Radio. Stuart Gillen on the situation in Israel today as they mark the third anniversary of the 7th of October massacre. Also this hour, Open the Bible with Pastor Colin Smith, dealing with trials. So that is on the way.

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0: been taking place across Israel to mark 3 years since October the 7th Hamas attacks. 1,200 people were killed, 251 others taken hostage. A minute's silence was held just before 6:30 local time this morning, and the moment that violence began. The attacks led to Israel's military response in Gaza, where more than 74,000 people have been killed. UK Prime Minister Andy Burnham's told the Jewish community that we are with you, but his comments come as police say they can't ban a pro-Palestine march planned in London today. So how can we as Christians respond? Until July, Reverend Dr. Stuart Gillam was the Church of Scotland's mission partner at Jerusalem and Minister of St. Andrew's, Jerusalem and Tiberias. He's been speaking to Premier's Esther Hyam about the mission over the last 3 years.
1: I was in Bethlehem, where I was living at the time, in the hills in Beit Jala, which overlooked Bethlehem. And I was going in 3 days later with my colleague, the Reverend Muriel Pearson, for our very first visit to Gaza, to our partners in Gaza, including Al-Ahli Arab Hospital, which has been so much in the news over the last 3 years, and just incredibly difficult for the medical team there to continue to address, you know, the multiple needs. But we, of course, that never happened, but we gained permissions from Israel and from Gaza to go in. And I got a WhatsApp message about 7:25 that morning from a Scot, Mark Falconer, who's from Aberdeen, who works with the Lutheran Church there. And he said, "Don't think you'll be going into Gaza. Looks like war." And I remember talking to, I'm a Canadian by birth, the military attaché at the time, and I was asking him, I knew him from various memorials, you know, throughout the year, the Anzac memorials and so on. "How long is this bound to go on? Will it be months?" He said, "Months. It could be years." And I didn't believe him, but I should have.
2: You must hear, I imagine, the pain and suffering of both Israelis and Jews and Palestinians and Muslims as well. How do you handle that as a Christian and as a minister? How do you manage to absorb and hear people's pain and suffering on both sides?
1: Yes, that's been very difficult. It's very heavy. The birth of something called the Interfaith Forum for Human Rights and Peace has helped me here. Israelis, inevitably, you know, if there are Israelis who are willing to be into that kind of thing, they're open to Christians and Muslims and dialogue and that kind of thing. But they carry a very heavy burden. The CEO of Rabbis for Human Rights, for example, one of the member bodies, was at home, barely kept his life with his family on the day in a kibbutz where they lived near Gaza. And he's now running for the Knesset in the current election. But he in the end, I mean, he refused to be moved from his core value, which is one that we all affirm together, that of the inherent sanctity of all human life equally. And we've been standing on that ground and calling out those who on all sides are violating the sanctity of human life as created in the image and likeness of God, our Creator. There's an important role that people play with regard to the church back home if you're living there. And one of the ways I found to summarize the war of narratives around all of this was to say that half the population can be seen to be represented in the words, "Not since the Holocaust have so many Jews been killed in one day," which is what President Herzog said the day after. And half the population in the words, "We now live in a time of genocide." And of course, these two statements are largely incompatible. Israel rejects the accusation of genocide. At the same time, under this banner, this strange banner of ceasefire, the killing continues, and percentage of civilians is in the 80s, according to an Israeli official. It's very difficult. And so you're challenged. You just have to gut it out. It's like your hope, your faith is guttering. And we find inspiration in Christ. We're not the first. He blazed the trail, Gethsemane, all of that. It's part of our inheritance as Christians.
2: We know that anti-Semitic attacks on Jewish communities have spiked hugely.

0: in the last 3 years, and a pro-Palestinian march is planned today in central London. So what have you noticed about the debate here and how it's affected communities in the UK?
1: It's polarised people, it's polarised Christians, it's polarised everyone. It is essential to oppose anti-Semitism, the attacks on Jews, and the way in which people talk about Jews here as if they were responsible for what's going on in Israel. I mean, British Jews are British Jews. The General Assembly of the Church of Scotland has had Chief Rabbi Mervish a number of times and his predecessor, Chief Rabbi Jonathan Sacks, and very much value their teaching, Sacks, on diversity and dignity, for example. It's important to say, at the same time that we say anti-Semitism is a sin, a very violent form of racism, it has no place in our faith, it should have no place in the nation, it is important to say that anti-Palestinianism is also sin and should have no place in the nation. But because of what's at stake and because of what people have been through, you know, the deep grief and the aggravated nature of the grief, it tends to be you must choose one side or the other. And we are saying, no, don't fall into that trap. We all equally before the Lord are sacred beings. And this is, we need to find a way to allow people to have their voice and yet at the same time be giving leadership with regard to getting people in the same space talking to each other who don't want to be in the same space talking to each other.
2: Reverend Dr. Stuart Gillan there, who was the Church of Scotland's mission partner Jerusalem until earlier this year. He was talking to Premier Esther Higham about how Christians can respond 3 years on from the October the 7th attacks.
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0: simple hymns, come people of the risen King. Craig here with you. Now, be honest. Just think about this. Are you struggling at the moment? Even if life is all rosy right now, the reality is that we all face challenges from time to time. Well, here, the brilliant Pastor Colin Smith is going to offer some wisdom about how best we can get ourselves and rely on God through tough seasons.
1: Let me speak specifically for a moment now to those of us who at this time are facing unusual trials and strong temptations. Never, never, never underestimate the significance of your standing firm in the faith in the middle of what you're going through right now. When you face strong temptations and you stand firm, then others who know you and walk with you will be strengthened to stand firm in their temptations that they also face. And when you endure great trials and you stand firm, others who know you, love you, and watch you and walk with you, they will be strengthened and encouraged so that they will stand firm as they face great trials in their time also. And you know, the resilience of true faith under pressure and in the face of temptation is one of the surest evidences that God has done an authentic work in your life. The trial of your faith. When it goes through the fire, Peter says, proves that your faith is genuine and it will rebound to the praise and glory of God forever and forever. And so Paul says in verse 9, how can we thank God enough for you for all the joy that we have in the presence of God because of you? To see that you would stand under this is one of the greatest blessings, one of the greatest evidences of God's work in your life. Now here's an application then at this point this morning. From what we're learning here, it follows that those who suffer greatly have one of the most important ministries in the church as you stand firm, and by your standing firm, you strengthen others. See, we've got this list here that's very important of ministry opportunities in the life of the church. And maybe what we should do is put at the bottom standing firm under suffering. Except I don't think we'd get anyone to sign up for that, right? But you see, that's what some of you are doing without ever having signed up for it. It's just where you're at. A special needs child who makes incredible demands day and night and day and night and day and night and day and night. Devastating bereavement that has torn your life apart. An illness and the pain that is endured, and you endure it and you endure it, and yet you stand in the faith. Sometimes are gritting your teeth. You're not glazed over with some beatific smile, but you're standing firm as one who loves Jesus Christ and trusts him still. And thank God for that. You have a ministry to the rest of us, and you have a ministry to the unseen angelic and demonic world that demonstrates the reality of authentic faith in Jesus Christ. Never underestimate its importance. There are so many who live lives that are like a house built on sand, and if that was you, you would have collapsed long ago. Thank God for those who bear evidence of a faith that shows you are built on the rock. And when faith is under fire, it stands firm.
0: Amen, it does. 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That is about it for me before Pastor Colin Smith is back at 7:30 right here on Premier Christian Radio. You can tune in to Jack Graham, PowerPoint Ministries, He is on his way in around 5 minutes' time. A bit less than that, actually. Also coming up after that, Daily Hope, Rick Warren. Whole host of fantastic teaching programs to bless you and encourage you throughout the evening. So make sure you do stay with us. Esther Hyam is back on your radio tomorrow morning from 7. 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And I'll be back with you from about 1 o'clock. 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
9: Right now, across the UK, we're seeing rain continuing its eastward journey across England, with brighter spells following in the west. Scotland is experiencing heavy showers and feeling much colder, with temperatures around 11 degrees Celsius in Edinburgh. Over in Wales, earlier rain has cleared to patchy cloud and a few showers, with Cardiff at around 15 degrees Celsius. Northern Ireland will see showers ease this evening, making way for clear spells and a touch of patchy frost overnight. Generally, a brisk northerly breeze is making it feel chilly for many across the country.
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15: Take your Bibles and turn with me to the book of Genesis chapter 39. We are in a series of messages.

is on the life of Joseph. We are telling the story of Joseph. The last time we were with Joseph, he was standing for righteousness in the onslaught of Potiphar's wife, who sought to seduce him. And yet Joseph stood for righteousness. He did the right thing, which is another good reason to remind you that it is always right to do what is right. Never right to do wrong, never wrong to do right. But sometimes in doing right, we find ourselves punished or even persecuted. And that was the case of Joseph. It is as though no good deed goes unpunished in his life. Because in his resistance to the seduction of this slanderous woman, he found himself unjustly accused of rape and put in prison. Can you imagine Joseph's state of mind at this point? Just about the time he thinks he's getting to the end of this long road in darkness where his dreams have seemingly disappeared, yet strong in his heart, he finds himself at the bottom again. And maybe he was wondering, like some people are wondering today, just where is the bottom? Or maybe he was asking what many of us ask at the bottom, God, where are you? Are you here? Where is God when life seems to be so unfair? Where is God, for goodness sake? While Joseph is in jail, he did not deserve jail. He responds beautifully. You know, breaking points in life can make us bitter or can make us better. When we know when God shuts one door, he opens another, we can respond appropriately. You know, there is an entire section in the Bible known as the prison epistles. Letters written from prison. Can you imagine the vacuum of our Christian faith had not Paul responded in faith in prison and given us those prison letters, those prison epistles that substantiate most of the New Testament. John himself on the Isle of Patmos was a prisoner when he gave us the book of Revelation. Others who found themselves in prison and yet discovered in adversity that they could advance in their faith. What do we learn in adversity? What do we learn in the dungeon? Let's read beginning in chapter 39, verse 20. And Joseph's master took him and put him into the prison, the place where the king's prisoners were confined, and he was there in prison. But the Lord was with Joseph. That's the key factor. If he was asking at this point, God, where are you? God showed up in the darkness of this dungeon. The Lord was with him and showed him, watch this, steadfast love. We are never, ever separated from the love of God, which is in Jesus Christ. His steadfast love chases us down and pursues us even in the painful, dreadful dungeons of life. He was there, but the steadfast love of God was with him and gave him favor in the sight of the keeper of the prison. Here we go again. God gives him favor because God had given him a future. And God's hand is guiding him, and therefore, because of the success full spiritual man, Joseph, he has favor in the sight of the prison keeper. And the prison keeper put Joseph in charge of all the prisoners who were in the prison. And whatever was done there, he was the one who did it. And the keeper of the prison paid no attention to anything that was in Joseph's charge because the Lord was with him. And whatever he did, watch this, the Lord made it succeed. He is advancing even in adversity. Have you stopped to think lately about how God uses crisis and difficulty and prison, dark dungeon experiences in our life, adversity, to advance us? Several ways he does that. One, in adversity, God gets our attention. We can be rocking and rolling through life and feeling like we've got it all together, and then seemingly everything gets out of control and we wonder what happened. It seems to me, as
I'm looking around that there are more people who are trying to figure things out today than ever before.

for. A great deal of suffering. And I'm not just talking about the financial crisis, the economic issues, but as a pastor, I think I'm seeing as much suffering and pain and difficulty as I've ever seen in all these years. And so often the pain is intensified because we're trying to fix things. We're trying to figure things out. We can't control our circumstances. And so our circumstances control us. So adversity reminds us that we're not in control and that we desperately need the presence of God in our life. That's what Joseph experienced. God may use some dark day or night in your life to wake you up, to get your attention, and to draw you closer to Him. Then He uses adversity to develop maturity in our lives. That's what 1 Peter tells us when we're told that God uses the trials and tests of life to build us stronger, to purify and strengthen our faith, to develop our maturity. He uses adversity in life to prune off the dead wood and to purify our hearts and to cut away the dead. And sometimes the cuts are very deep and painful. But God uses adversity to take out the dead and the dry wood so that we can be fruitful and faithful with Him. God uses adversity to teach us to obey Him and trust Him. The psalmist put it this way in Psalm 119, verses 67 and 71. Before I was afflicted, I went astray. But now I keep your word. The psalmist was on his way, living his own life, doing his own thing, and then the crisis came, affliction came, and that brought him to obedience to Christ. Verse 71 said, "It is good for me that I was afflicted, that I may learn your statutes." Just as in Joseph's case, thrown in prison, left there alone, you may find yourself in a bad place in your life. And yet God is afflicting you in some way, sending adversity in your life or allowing adversity. And you know, in Joseph's case, it wasn't some sin in his life. It wasn't because he did the wrong thing that he was in jail. He did the right thing and he was in jail. But God allows the adversity to come to train us in obedience and in faith, to trust Him more. Another way God uses adversity is He teaches us to persevere. This is a generation that quits very easily. Quit on life, quit on their relationships, quit on their marriage, kids quit on their parents and vice versa. And when their dreams are dashed and their hopes are shattered, people just throw in the towel and give up. When you look at Joseph's life, you must admire his determination to dream on, his perseverance in the middle of this pain. And God uses this kind of endurance to build character in our lives. I'll tell you another way that God uses the dungeon, adversity in our life. It reminds us to give thanks in all circumstances. In fact, 1 Thessalonians 5:18 says, "In everything give thanks, for this is the will of God in Christ Jesus concerning you." In everything give thanks. It doesn't say in everything feel thankful, but it says in everything, in every circumstance in life, give thanks. When you read the Bible and the great stories of the Bible, you see this again and again. For example, in the story of Jonah, when Jonah rebelled against God, went 180 degrees in the wrong direction, running from the will of God, he was bigoted and angry, and he ran from the will of God. And you know the story, how that great fish swallowed him. And the Bible says in the belly of that fish, he began to praise God and give thanks. And it was after he praised God and gave thanks that the fish regurgitated him. And even though he's got seaweed hanging out his ears, he learned that in the crisis of life, it's always time to give thanks.

I think of Paul and Silas in jail at Philippi. Again, not for doing the wrong thing, but for sharing their faith and preaching Christ and the gospel. They end up in a jail in stocks and bonds. And the Bible says at midnight, they are singing and praising God, not whining and complaining about their circumstances, knowing that God was in control of their lives and the conditions and circumstances of their lives. They are praising God. And as a result of their praise, those prison walls came down. Praise in the midst of pain tears down prison walls. It's a spiritual breakthrough in our lives. Adversity reminds us to give thanks in everything, for this is the will of God in Jesus Christ. Whatever your circumstances may be, you can praise God that He is in control. And be confident. You say, I don't feel it. Well, then faith it. Believe it. Give thanks. Offer the sacrifice of praise to God. One other word, and that is adversity is preparation for a better future, a better day. That's what happened to Joseph, as we're going to see in just a moment. His adversity was merely an advancement in his life. God was preparing him in prison for something greater. And the experiences in prison became the launching pad for his life and his dreams. That brings us to episode 2, which is I'm simply going to call dreams. Look again in your Bibles at chapter 40 and verse 1. Sometime after this, the cupbearer of the king of Egypt and his baker committed an offense against the Lord, the king of Egypt. And Pharaoh was angry with his two officers, the chief cupbearer and the chief baker. And he put them in custody in the house of the captain of the guard in the prison where Joseph was confined. And the captain of the guard appointed Joseph to be with them, and he attended them. They continued for some time in his custody. And one night they both dreamed, the cupbearer and the baker of the king of Egypt, who were confined in the prison, each his own dream and each dream with its own interpretation. Now, these two men, officials of the household of Pharaoh, one a cupbearer who was a primary assistant to the king because the king needed somebody to taste the drink and to make sure that it wasn't poisoned. And so this was a trusted associate. Also the baker, who would have been sort of the chief of staff, maybe the chief chef of all of Pharaoh's food. These guys did something wrong. We don't know exactly what, but it enraged the king. You didn't have to do a lot in those days. Maybe didn't like the taste of the drink. Maybe didn't like the bread, I don't know. But they end up in prison and they are assigned to Joseph, who is overseeing everything by now. And these two men, while they were there, had two crazy dreams. It concerned their future, what was going to happen to them. And so they were sad. Notice down in verse 40, when Joseph came, in chapter 40 rather, verse 6, when Joseph came to them in the morning, he saw that they were troubled. So he asked Pharaoh's officers who were with him in custody in the master's house, why are your faces downcast today? Notice that Joseph in prison is not sullen or withdrawn or depressed or defeated. He is not just aloof and alone to himself. He's reaching out to somebody else in the midst of his own pain and his own struggle, his own suffering. He notices that these two men are troubled. He said, what's wrong? Why do you look so sad? They explained their dreams to him, these dreams that they experienced there in prison, which I said really regarded their future. The cupbearer's dream had a good result, a good ending. And as Joseph interpreted it, the cupbearer would be reconnected back in the palace with the Pharaoh. He would be released from prison and back in his former position. So the baker's thinking, that's good, until he hears the interpretation of the dream. And Joseph told him, your dream means that you're going to hang for your offense. Not good. Well, happened just as Joseph said. The baker was hanged, the cupbearer went back. And on his way out the door, Joseph says, look, remember me when you get back in and present my case to Pharaoh. Now some have

criticize Joseph for sort of taking things into his own hand here. But he shows his humanness. He's trusting God, but he's also making, if he can, an appeal to Pharaoh. This is what Paul did when Paul was under arrest. He appealed to Caesar. And so Joseph appeals through this friend. He's blessed this friend. He's encouraged this friend. He's given this friend his get out of jail free card. And he said, remember me. Verses 14 and 15, chapter 40. Only remember me when it is well with you, and please do me the kindness to mention me to Pharaoh, and so get me out of this house or prison. For I was indeed stolen out of the land of the Hebrews, and here also I have done nothing that they should put me into the pit. Reasonable request, wouldn't you think? And I will say that ultimately this guy came through, and God does put people in our lives in the circumstances that he is controlling, in the network of our friends, in the companionship, even new people we meet. God may bring somebody into your life today. You find yourself in a big pit. You

You find yourself facing adversity and you wonder how you're going to get out. Well, God may bring somebody into your life this very day who will be the key to getting you out and through. But the third episode is disappointment. I think this is maybe one of the saddest chapters in the Bible, because we're told down in chapter 40 and verse 43, yet the chief cupbearer did not remember Joseph,

for right now. For you, it's nothing. It's the white space. But for Joseph, it was two more long, long years in jail, in prison, for something he didn't do. Think about that. What disappointment. When the cupbearer left, no doubt for several days afterward, every time somebody unlocked the door where Joseph was incarcerated, he went running to the door thinking, this is my prison break. I'm out of here. Only to be disappointed. And the days turned into weeks. And from running to the door looking for his exit, he begins to walk to no avail. And then after days, he just looks. And then after months and months, he doesn't even run or walk or look. He is forgotten by man. It happens a lot. Disappointments, when people disappoint us. Happens in our homes. Someone promised you at an altar of marriage that they would be true to you and faithful to you, but forgot their promises. Someone, you loaned them some money and they said, I'll pay you back. But oh, they forgot. And you were disappointed. You raised your children and your children, you gave them a lot. You gave them your best and your children have forgotten to be grateful. Some of you grew up in homes where you were mistreated or even abused. I can't tell you how many people I deal with on a regular basis whose parents promised to be good dads and good moms, but they didn't keep their promises. I guarantee you, if you are disappointed by the broken promises of people, that's a surefire way into bitterness in your life. Let me give you a few scriptures on this. Psalm 146:3, put not your trust in princes, in a son of man in whom there is no salvation. Verses 5 and 6, blessed is he whose help is in the God of Jacob, whose hope is in the Lord his God, who made heaven and earth, the sea, and all that is in them, who keeps faith forever. Jeremiah 17:5, thus says the Lord, cursed is the man who trusts in man and makes flesh his strength, whose heart turns away from the Lord. Psalm 118, verse 8, it is better to take refuge in the Lord than to trust in man. I could go on and on. The fact is, people will let you down. People will break their promises, as this man forgot Joseph. But God didn't forget him. When we are faithless, the scripture says he is faithful still. And I promise you, even though man may have let you down and broken promises, it can even happen in church. Someone lied or gossiped or spread a rumor and broke a promise to be loving and kind as a fellow believer in Christ. It could happen. Don't put your trust in man. Put your trust in God who never fails. Put your trust in a God who is faithful in every circumstance of your life. Yes, you will experience disappointments in life. You will experience delays in life. You will experience darkness in your days and nights. But the steadfast love of God never fails. Man fails, but Jesus never fails.

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1: When tragedy hits, it can be devastating. But whether you're facing a bad doctor's report or a discouraging job hunt, I'd like to remind you that God uses adversity to our advantage. That's right, He wants to use what you're going through to your benefit, to your blessing. God uses adversity to purify us. Sometimes

0: Sometimes it takes the heat of trials to separate out the impurities of our lives. Challenges can force us to examine our lives and look at what's really important. Adversity can also give us the motivation we need to follow God's plan. When you begin seeking God's guidance and act in obedience to His word, you will be amazed at the results. And so often, tragedy, trials, tests drive us to our knees and to the word of God for answers. The trials of our lives also will help us grow in our faith. Just as our muscles grow when they are stretched, our faith grows when we are stretched and pushed even to the limits. The more our faith is tested and stretched, the stronger it becomes. God also uses adversity to teach us perseverance, endurance, and build our character. Quality people are always those who have overcome great tests in life. And if you're in the midst of a struggle today, trust in God. Stay steadfast in your faith, because your trial won't last forever. And you will come out on the other side a stronger, better person, more available and usable for God, and He will use adversity in your life to make you the strongest person possible in the face of every adversity. Now think about Joseph. He had to endure many trials in order to fulfill God's plan for his life. He was tested, he was tried, and yet he grew in wisdom and faith and in favor with God. In the end, he was prepared and positioned to save his family and ultimately an entire nation. So no matter what you're going through in life today, remember this: God always has your best interest in heart. God always gives the best to those who trust in him. He has not forgotten you, and he can be trusted with your future.
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4: Hello, everybody. Thank you so much for joining us here on Pastor Rick's Daily Hope with Rick Warren. Well, today we're continuing in this timely series called Strategies for Stressful Times. In this series, Pastor Rick shares timeless truths from God's Word that will help you manage stress, overcome worry, and experience the peace and stability that only God can provide. This is a message I know we'll all get a lot out of. Here is part one on how to trust God when you don't like the changes in your life.
5: This week, in part three of this Strategies for Stressful Times, I want us to look at how do you trust God during changes you don't like? How do you trust God for changes you don't like during those changes? Now, we all know that everything constantly changes. Everything is constantly changing. In fact, even material objects are actually changing at the molecular level constantly. There are protons and neutrons and electrons that are zipping around in these metal bars. They look like they're solid. They're moving at a molecular level. Now, while we love some changes, and we all do, we love some changes, but there are some changes we just hate. And there are seasons like the one we're in right now where change is so rapid and so relentless that you just get tired of it. And right now, we have been hit with so many unwanted changes that as I talk to people, they're reeling from it. They are literally reeling. And so many people, maybe you feel this way, just feel like they're in limbo right now. They're just treading water because you're unable to get on with your life, unable to get out of what's going on. And a lot of people are just overwhelmed, and they're just barely getting by. I care about you if you feel that way. And so today, as I've studied God's Word all this week, I want to give you some very practical guidance from God's Word on how do you trust God when you're going through changes in your life that you don't like. You'll have plenty of those in life. And what I want to do is I want to summarize what Scripture says. Five things, five truths you need to remember, and five things you need to do. Okay? So if you get out your message notes, we'll look at these five things you need to remember when you're going through changes you don't like. And how do you keep trusting God in those situations? So anytime you're overwhelmed by change, there are five things you need to remember. So write these down. Number one. This one's kind of obvious, but we need to start with it. Change is unavoidable. Okay, that's the first thing. We all know that, but we just need to be reminded that change is unavoidable. No matter how much you like a change or how much you dislike a change, no matter how much you like the way things have been, they're not going to stay the same. Now, when change happens and it's constant, you can complain or you can grumble or you can get mad or you can blame other people. You can even try to stop the change futilely because you can't stop change, but things are still going to keep changing. Every moment of your life, you are changing for good or for bad. Now, when God created the earth way back in the beginning, here's one of the first things he said in Genesis 8, verse 22. As long as the earth remains, there will be springtime and harvest, cold and heat, winter and summer, day and night. What's he saying? He's saying that everything on this planet is seasonal. Nothing stays the same. We live in a world of opposites. And the world isn't the same.

same the way it used to be. Your family isn't the same the way it used to be. Your job isn't the same it used to be. You aren't the same that you used to be. As I said, even inanimate objects like this table, it looks solid, but actually at a molecular level, it's moving constantly on the inside. Many of you know that I drove the same green Ford truck for 20 years. Why? I liked it. Okay, I don't buy a car for bling or to show my status. It got me the same way a Rolls-Royce would, and it was comfortable. And frankly, I would have driven that 20-year-old truck for the rest of the life, but after a quarter of a million miles, it started changing. And it started breaking down, and it started falling apart. And I couldn't stand to give it away, so actually it's parked in my barn, even though I don't drive it anymore. Now, I've taught this for decades. Look there on your outline. I've taught you that there is no growth without change. There is no growth without change. There is no change without loss. There is no loss without grief. And there is no grief without pain. A person who wants to grow and be better, but not go through the pain of change, is like a woman saying, I want to have a baby, but I don't want my tummy to get bigger and I don't want to go through labor. It ain't gonna happen. They don't call it labor for nothing. Any of you ladies wanna testify to that right now? To bring new life into the world requires pain. Things change. But remember this, if nothing ever changed, you would have never been born because you were a change. You wouldn't have even been born. So change is unavoidable. Okay, we got that one down. Here's number two, this is more important. Change is not always good, but God uses it for good. Change is not always good, but God uses it for good in the lives of those who trust him. It's not good for everybody, but it is good in the lives of those who trust him. One of the greatest promises of the Bible, Romans 8:28. We know, we're confident, that in all things, God works for the good of those who love him, who have been called according to his purpose. Now, as I've said many times, that verse does not say everything is good. There's not a lot of things in the world that are not good. Evil is not good. Cancer is not good. Rape, molestation is not good. War, prejudice is not good. A lot of bad things in the world. But the Bible says God specializes in bringing good even out of bad. He can turn crucifixions into a resurrection. And the way God works all things together for good is kind of like baking a cake. Now, you may not realize this, but I'm a master cake builder. I know how to bake cakes because I figured if I want to eat them, I don't know how to make them. I once made a German chocolate cake from scratch, no box, for my wife's birthday. So I know how to make cakes. Now, when you make a cake, the individual ingredients don't taste good at all. In fact, some of them are quite bitter. If you eat flour by itself, doesn't taste good. You eat butter by itself, doesn't taste good. If you eat baking powder by itself, oil by itself, doesn't taste good. Even a little vanilla, raw eggs by themselves. None of the ingredients in a cake taste good by themselves. But if you mix them all together, stir it all up and stir and stir and stir, and then put the heat on it, it's delicious. Delicious. In your life, there will be elements of your life that are bitter and unpleasant. And you go, that doesn't taste good. I don't like that change in my life. I don't like what just happened. I don't like what's happening in the world today. But God takes it all, and he takes even the bad and the bitter. Have you ever drunk some vanilla by itself? It's not very tasty. And he mixes it all up. All things work together for the good of those who love God, who are called according to his purpose. Now, the most important word in that verse that we just looked at on your outline, Romans 8:28, is the word all. So circle the word all.
What does all include? In all things, God works for the good of those who love him. That means all. It literally means all. It means every circumstance you face, every choice you make, every consequence you feel, and every change you experience, including all of the changes we've just had in the last 18 months, all work together for the good of those who love God. You know, some people act as if God was caught off guard by COVID-19. Like God goes, wow, I didn't see that coming. I didn't imagine that world global pandemic ever happening, and I had no idea what it was going to do to all my churches. Man, am I in a mess. God is not sweating this pandemic. The church has outlasted everything for 2,000 years. Every dictator, every pandemic, every fire, every flood, every revolution, every critic is still here, and none of those things are. Now, the difference between whether you're going to be bitter at the end of this season we're in, of rapid change and relentless change, are you going to be bitter or are you going to be better? The difference is the letter I. The difference between bitter and better is I. I make the difference, my attitude. So I need to remember that change is not always good, but God always uses it for good if I trust him. Number three, here's the third thing to remember. God's purpose in every circumstance, every one of them, including the ones we're going through right now, is to make me more like Jesus. God's purpose in every change in my life is to make me more like Jesus. Now, the promise of Romans 8:28 is a wonderful promise, but it doesn't really make sense until you read the next verse, Romans 8:29. So let me read you those two verses together from the New Living Translation. Here's what it says. We know, in other words, we're not guessing, we know that God causes everything, even the bad stuff, even the bad changes, God causes everything to work together for the good of everybody? No, for the good of those who love him and are called to his purpose for them. For God knew in advance who would come to him. He already knew before you decided to accept Christ that you were going to accept him. He knew in advance who would come to him, and he chose them to, circle this, become like his son, so that his son, Jesus, would be the firstborn in his family with many brothers and sisters. God doesn't just want you in his family. He wants you to develop the family characteristics of a daughter of God, or a son of God, a child of God, like father, like son, like father, like daughter. God says, I want you to grow up. And who's the model for maturity? Not you or me, Jesus Christ. And God says, my number one goal in your life is to make you like Jesus Christ. His number one goal is not to make you happy. His number one goal is not to make you comfortable. His number one goal is to not make your life pleasant. Those things are the result of becoming like Christ. This is not heaven. In heaven, there's no sorrow, suffering, sadness, sickness. But on earth, everything's broken. And so what are we doing here? This is a school in character. For the 60 or 80 or 90 or at the most 100 years you get on this planet, you're in school for character. You're not taking your career to heaven. You're not taking your cash to heaven. You're not taking your reputation to heaven. What are you taking to heaven? Only one thing, your character, what you became, the man you became on this earth, you're taking that to heaven. The woman you became on this earth, you're taking that to heaven. So his number one goal, God uses everything for our good. And what is that good? He uses it to build my character. He uses it to make me more like Jesus. So what is Jesus like? The best picture of Jesus in the Bible is Galatians chapter 2, verses 23 and 24, 22 and 23. They're called the fruit of the Spirit, 9 character qualities. The fruit of the Spirit are love, Jesus is love, joy, Jesus is total joy, peace, Jesus was always at peace, patience, gentleness, goodness, faithfulness, meekness, kindness, self-control. These 9 qualities are a perfect picture of Jesus. Now, how does God
produce that kind of fruit in you. How does God make you more loving?

Are you just walking down the street one day and all of a sudden, zap, you're filled with love and I'm so loving. I love everybody. I'm just the lover of lovers. No, no, no. It doesn't zap. There's no pill you can take, no seminar you can attend that's going to turn you from a hater into a lover or from a loving person into a really compassionate person. How does God produce love in your life? How does God produce joy in your life? How does God produce peace and patience in your life? Listen very closely. I've told this before, but I'll tell it to you again. By putting you in the exact opposite situation where you get a chance to learn and practice that character quality. How does God teach you love? It's real easy to love people like you who are cool. If God's going to teach you real love, he's going to put you around some unlovable people. Unlovely people. Now, don't look at them right now. Don't hit them in the elbow with your elbow. Be cool. But God puts people around you who get on your nerves to teach you real love. They're heavenly sandpaper. They're roughing down your rough edges. Anybody can love the lovely. How do you learn to love the unlovely the way Jesus loves you in spite of all your hang-ups and hurts and stuff? How about joy? How does God teach you real joy? In the middle of suffering, in the middle of grief. Joy is not happiness. Anybody can be happy when you're out, you know, at a bonfire at the beach and the sun's setting. Man, it doesn't get any better than this. Anybody can be happy fly fishing in the mountains. If God's going to teach you real joy, it'll be in the middle when your heart's breaking. How about peace? How does God teach you peace? It's easy to be peaceful when everything's going your way. He'll allow chaos in your life, conflict in your life, to teach you inner peace, the peace that passes understanding, which says, there's no reason I should be peaceful now, but I am. Patience. How does God teach you patience? The Department of Motor Vehicles. Waiting in line, traffic jams, delayed doctor's appointments, and on. Anytime you have to wait, God is teaching you the quality of patience to make you more like Jesus. I remember a number of years ago when I was going through major problems, and I said, Lord, I need patience. And instead of getting better, they got worse. They got worse. And I said, Lord, I need more patience. And and my problems got worse. And that, Lord, I need more patience. It got worse. Finally, after 6 months, I realized I'm a lot more patient than when I started out. It's easy to be patient. Everything goes your way. Have you thought about maybe the last 18 months, God has been trying to teach you love for people who are unlovely, joy in the middle of crisis, peace in the middle of chaos and uncertainty, and transition when you feel like you're in limbo, patience with people who won't do what you want them to do, and on and on and on. This is a school we're in right now, and God's watching. Change is not always good, but God uses it for good, and the purpose is to always make me more like Jesus. All right? Now, here's the fourth thing you need to remember. Write this down. God can use even human error and sin. God can use even human error and sin. I'm talking about when you are the innocent victim of somebody else's bad decision. My family isn't what it used to be because my husband broke it up and left me, or my wife left me, whatever. God can use even human error and the sins of other people, not even just my own, for the good in my, he can bring good in my life, in his plan to grow your character and make you like Jesus. Do you remember the story of Joseph? Remember the story of Joseph? How his brothers were jealous because he was the favorite son. And so his brothers sold Joseph into slavery and he's taken to Egypt. And for the first 40 years of his life, everything goes wrong. He's falsely accused of rape. He's sold into slavery. He's thrown in jail for a crime he didn't commit. And sitting in a foreign jail, 40 years later, he's going, nothing has gone right.

0: my life so far. First 40 years, his whole life's downhill. But God had put Joseph exactly where he wanted him to be. And a series of God's circumstances, Joseph is raised up to become the second most powerful leader in the most powerful nation in the world at that time, which is Egypt in the age of the pyramids. And when Joseph later, and he actually saves two countries from famine. He saves Egypt and he saves Israel from famine because of his wisdom. But it didn't look like things were going good in his life for a long, long time. One day, though, he finally has his brothers come to meet him, and he confronts his brothers, the guys who had sold him into slavery and the first 40 years of nothing going right in his life. And what was Joseph's attitude? He treats them with grace, not bitterness. Why? Well, Genesis 50 tells us his perspective, that God can use even human error and sin for good. And Joseph says in Genesis 50, 20, you, talking to his brothers, you intended to harm me, but God, and that's the most important thing, but God intended it for good to accomplish what is now being done, the saving of many lives. Two entire nations were saved. So out of the sin of his brothers, two nations got saved from famine and destruction. You intended to harm me, but God intended for good. Friends, I'll be honest with you. There are people in your life who intend bad. You will face people in your life, people who resent you at work. They're in competition with you. They're critical of you. They don't like you or whatever. They intend to hurt you. They intend it for bad, but God intends it for good. And so God can even use human error and sin in all the circumstances of life. You know, here at Saddleback, we all know the story of how God brought good even out of Danny Duchesne's life in prison. How he went to prison for a double murder. But he came to know the Lord and he lived for God. And today Danny is a pastor of Saddleback and ministers to prisoners all over America. That's grace. That's grace. And that's the kind of church we are. It doesn't matter what your background is. I don't care what you've done, how badly you've done it, or who you did it with, or how long you did it. What matters is the direction of your feet today. That's all that matters. All right? Now, here's the fifth truth that you need to remember when we're going through changes we don't like. It's unavoidable, but God uses it for good, and he wants to make me like Christ. And even he can use the bad things that other people do in my life. Number five, every change is always a test of my faith.
1: 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There's something I always take away from his message. Here's Rick to tell you how you can help support this ministry.
2: Jesus told his disciples that they should live their lives according to five specific purposes. He said, you've got to love God with all your heart, that's worship, and love your neighbor as yourself, that's ministry, that's called the Great Commandment. And then Jesus said, go make disciples, that's evangelism, baptize them into the family of God, that's fellowship, a sign of fellowship. And then he said, teach them to obey everything I've taught you, that's discipleship, and we call that the Great Commission. We believe at Daily Hope that a great commitment to the Great Commandment and the Great Commission will produce a great Christian, a great church, a great company, a great community. You know, I started Daily Hope so I could spread the good news about Jesus, not just across America, but all around the world. And we want people to know that God's word is filled with hope and truth. And the power that we need to follow him every day is available to every single one. You know as well as I do that the word of God changes lives. It's alive, it's active, and it breathes new life and new love into all of our lives. 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And write to me. Let me hear from you. I absolutely love reading the story.

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7: Psalm 43. Vindicate me, my God, and plead my cause against an unfaithful nation. Rescue me from those who are deceitful and wicked. You are God, my stronghold. Why have you rejected me? Why must I go about mourning, oppressed by the enemy? Send me your light and your faithful care. Let them lead me. Let them bring me to your holy mountain, to be the place where you dwell. Then I will go to the altar of God, to God my joy and my delight. I will praise you with the lyre, O God, my God. Why, my soul, are you downcast? Why so disturbed within me? Put your hope in God, for I will yet praise him, my Saviour and my God.
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8: Right now, rain is clearing from southeast England, leaving many areas dry but turning chilly overnight. Expect a touch of ground frost across northern Scotland and some sheltered parts of Northern Ireland. Showers will continue to affect northern and western coasts. Temperatures are significantly cooler. We're looking at around 3 degrees Celsius in rural Wales, up to 15 degrees Celsius in Cardiff. Belfast is sitting at 11 degrees Celsius with showers, whilst Edinburgh sees 10 degrees Celsius and light rain.
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12: Now, the Jews had developed a system of works, righteousness, a humanly devised system of self stimulated fleshly effort that fell far short. Jesus is busy in the Sermon on the Mount tearing down their paper palace piece by piece.
13: Welcome to Grace to You, the Bible teaching ministry of John MacArthur. I'm your host, Phil Johnson. You hear the gospel, you pray the sinner's prayer, you serve in your church week after week, you tell others about Christ, and yet one day you stand before the God you claim to know and find out to your horror that he doesn't know you. How could that possibly happen? John MacArthur answers that today on Grace to You. He's walking you through a self-examination that will help you know whether you're saved or self-deceived. So stay right here and take John's salvation survey.
12: Here in Southern California, we are constantly made aware of the need for a good foundation on a house. Seems as though annually we either have earthquakes or floods. Earthquakes have a way of cracking foundations, and floods have a way of washing them away altogether. And living in California can be an experience, depending upon where you may live in times like that. Whenever we go about to build something, it's very necessary that we build it with an eye toward the possibility of a flood or the possibility of an earthquake.

Careful soil tests are done, examination of the ground, compacting the soil in order to make sure that the foundation is going to stand. So we're very used to that. And it was frankly a little different in Palestine. In fact, Palestine has almost an identical climate to Southern California. It's dry and arid for the most part, and when it rains, the land really can only absorb so much, and when the rain comes in a flood, it turns into just that, a flood. Houses are washed away in the same manner that we've seen it here. And so in a building plan or program in the land of Palestine, you'd need to have the same kind of planning and the same kind of preparation that you have here. What may look like a wonderful place to build a house, firm footing, in the summer, in the winter, becomes a raging torrent that wipes away whatever edifice has been placed there. Now, Jesus has this in mind in verses 24 to 27. He pictures two men that build a house, probably in the dry bed of a stream somewhere in a valley. One man thinks little about what might come, and he works feverishly on the house, but has absolutely no thought for the foundation. He is called a foolish man. In verse 26, the other man, also building a house, seeks to be sure that the foundation is built upon solid rock. He is called a wise man in verse 24. And so you have a simple story. Two men build houses. One is wise and one is foolish. And what seems as a very simple story is in fact a startling, shocking, powerful commentary on people who have a head knowledge but an empty heart. You'll notice that he says in verse 24, whosoever hears, and in verse 26, everyone that hears. These are the people who hear. They hear the message. They listen. They understand it. The wise ones do something about it. The fools do not. They both belong to the visible body of believers. They both perhaps read scripture. They both perhaps attend meetings at the church. They both are busy framing some kind of spiritual value system, building up some edifice of spiritual activity. But there's a tremendous difference. One is wise and one is a fool because one builds on rock and the other builds on sand. And by the way, if I might add this, the foundation is invisible. Once the edifice is up, you can't see the foundation anymore. And so it really becomes difficult to tell. Now, there are several similarities here, and I want you to note them. First of all, both individuals build a house. They're both involved in spiritual activity. They're both involved in something that has to do with the kingdom of God. Secondly, that it's apparent that they both build their house in the same location because the same storm hits both houses. They build a house and they build it in the same area or the same location because they're both subject to the same storm. True believers and false believers invariably live side by side. They're on the same block, they attend the same church, they go to the same Bible studies, and they are so similar in the building they build that they are indistinguishable to most people. I might also add as a third thought that they apparently build it in the same way. Because the Lord says the only difference is the foundation. He doesn't imply that the house itself is any different. Both people build a house, they build it in the same place, and they build it in the same way. In other words, they carry a Bible and a notebook and they go through certain prayers and they do certain activities and maybe they give some money to the Lord. And really, it all looks very much the same until you come to the real crux of the matter, and that's the foundation, which, as I said, is very often not visible once the edifice is up. And only an honest and careful soul-searching self-examination can reveal the truth. You see, Jesus is trying to get the Pharisees to come off of their proud, high tower and look at their own lives and see how really bankrupt they are. Because that's the only place you can tell the tale. One builds on rock at the end of verse 24. Petra. That means in the Greek, a rock bed. There's a word petra.

petras, which means a stone or a boulder. This is petra. It is a rock bed. And the other builds on sand, verse 26. The word is very simple in the Greek, aman, A-M-M-O-N to transliterate. You know what it means? It simply means sand, like seashore sand. Now, a man is wise to build on rock bed. A man is a fool to build on the shifting sands of the sea or the desert. And by the way, there are some land agents selling lots on the sand. And they're in verses 15 to 20. The false prophets set up a real estate office and sell sand lots. A man is a fool to build on sand, because when the storm comes, it will undermine the sand, verse 27, and the house will fall, and it'll not just topple, the thing will really fall. But when it is built on rock and the foundation is solid, the storm can come and it isn't going to fall. A solid foundation. And again, we see a powerful rebuke of the religion of the Pharisees. They had no regard for spirituality of soul. They had no regard for purity of heart. They had no regard for integrity of behavior. They had no regard for obedience to God. And they were building their big spiritual structure on sand. They prayed, sure. And they fasted, of course. And they gave their alms, for sure. But only as a public show to parade their supposed spirituality and try to enhance their reputations. They had a religion of externals, and that is sand. False foundations. They didn't come through the narrow way. You want to know something? The broad way that leads to destruction is all sand. All sand. But others build on the rock at the end of verse 24. What is the rock? When you say you build your life on the rock, what are you saying? Well, we could make a case for the fact that the rock is God. That the rock is God. You are literally building your life on God. And that, of course, is true. In Psalm 18, verse 2, the Lord is my rock. We could say the rock is God. But so would the Pharisees. They'd say that. Or we could say the rock is Christ. Christ, says Peter, is the chief cornerstone. Paul says he is the rock. But there are plenty of people who say they built their life on Christ. It's got to be more than that. And frankly, most commentators take it to be God or Christ. But I want to take it a step further. As I mulled over this passage, I think it's clearer what the rock is. Whosoever heareth these sayings of mine builds his house upon a rock. No. Whosoever hears these sayings of mine and what? Does them, builds his house upon a rock. What is the rock? It is obedience to the word of God. That's the rock. Yes, God is a rock. Yes, Christ is the chief cornerstone. But I believe that what our Lord is saying here is simply this. These sayings of mine become the rock bed foundation of the church. The true church, the redeemed church. Let me illustrate it by having you turn further in the book of Matthew to the 16th chapter. A very familiar text, but one that I think aptly illustrates our thought. In Matthew 16, verse 13, Jesus came into the borders of Caesarea Philippi, which is way to the north part of the land of Israel. He asked his disciples, saying, "Who do men say that I, the Son of Man, am?" Who do they say I am? They said, some say you're John the Baptist, some Elijah, and others Jeremiah or one of the prophets. He saith unto them, "But who say ye that I am?" Now listen. And Simon Peter answered and said, "Thou art the Christ, the Son of the living God." Now that is not a human word. Jesus said,

flesh and blood did not reveal that unto you, verse 17, but my Father who is in heaven. That is a divine revelation. And I say unto you, you are Petros. You are a pebble, Peter. You are a boulder. But upon this Petra, rock bed foundation, I will build my church. And what was the Petra, the rock bed foundation? It was the word of God, thou art the Christ, the Son of the living God. Upon that affirmation of truth, I'll build my church. The Petra of Matthew 16 was the word of God. And I am convinced that the Petra of Matthew 7 is also the word of God. In Acts chapter 20, it says, Paul says, I commend you, listen to this, to the word of his grace, which is able to build you up. It is the word of God that is our foundation, and it is the word of God that provides the material for the building as well. So what is our Lord saying? Now listen, he is saying the person who lives a life where he only hears and never does has sand. And what does the sand represent? Human will, human opinion, human attitudes, the shifting sands of human philosophy. Even though you listen, you don't do it, you're not on the rock. On the other hand, the wise man who hears the word of God and builds his life on God's word has a rock foundation. And that means a life of obedience. In John chapter 8, a text that I refer to so many times because it is such a very significant one. Then it says in verse 30, as he spoke these words, listen now, many believed on him. Now, that's a good thing. Many believed on him. They heard, they listened, they took it in, they accepted it. But Jesus said to them, if you continue in my word, then are you my real disciple. It isn't just the hearing and the believing, it is the continuing in obedience to the word of God. That's the rock. So listen, don't be deluded, people. I don't care what you verbally claim, and Jesus doesn't either. If you don't do it, you're deceiving yourself. And I care not what you may listen to and hear and take in, unless you build your life on biblical truth, you are deceiving yourself. In James chapter 1, we read this, verse 22. But be ye doers of the word. Now listen, be ye doers of the word and not hearers only. Now listen, why? Deceiving your own selves. That's what our Lord is saying in the Sermon on the Mount. If you hear it and don't do it, you're self-deceived. If any be a hearer of the word and not a doer, he's like a man beholding his natural face in a mirror. He looks at himself in the mirror, goes his way, and immediately forgets the manner of man that he was. In other words, if you're not doing it, it's not having any effect on your life or your destiny. In 1 John chapter 2, verse 3, and by this we do know that we know him, if we keep his what? Commandments. Now, I'm not saying this, beloved. The Lord is saying this. The apostles are saying this. Don't be deceived. Titus 1:16. They profess that they know God, but in works they deny him. Now, listen to this. How? Being abominable and disobedient. If you go around claiming to be a Christian, you say, I profess it verbally, I listen, I have a head knowledge, but there's no obedience, there's no legitimate salvation. So building on the rock, beloved, is obeying. Look at your life. Examine it.
Is it a life that longs beyond

word of God? Or is it disobeying and always and ever and constantly justifying that disobedience? So obedience is the key word here. And I'll add this thought. The only validation you will ever have of your salvation is a life of obedience. It is the only possible proof that you really recognize the lordship of Jesus Christ. I'm going to say that again because that's the heart of the message. Obedience is the only validation of your salvation. It is the only possible proof that you recognize the lordship of Jesus Christ. Because if there's no obedience, then your confessing Jesus as Lord is just so much verbal exercise. So Jesus is presenting the kind of life built on a rock. And what kind of life is it? It's the kind of life described in the whole sermon. It's the kind of life that has a biblical view toward self, the Beatitudes. It's the kind of life that has a biblical attitude toward the world. It sees itself as something to preserve the world and light the world, not be a part of it. It is the attitude of the Bible toward the Word of God, not changing it, not altering it, but accepting every jot and tittle of it. Jesus is presenting the kind of life built on the rock that has a biblical attitude toward morality.

0: subsequent overwhelming sense of sinfulness, a pleading for God's mercy to receive His righteousness, because you desire to fulfill His word. People don't say, well, I'm coming to Christ and I want to be saved, but I don't want to get into all that obedience stuff. And you're not a Christian. It grieves my heart. People say to me, well, you know, so-and-so, I know they were saved because of such-and-such, but they never come to church, and they're not interested, and they're upset with the church. The fact of the matter is, they probably don't know Christ, and they're self-deceived.
1: Obedience, that's the proof that you recognize the Lordship of Christ. A crucial point from John MacArthur's message today, part of his study called Salvation Survey, here on Grace to You. Well, it's a sobering thought. No doubt millions of people have built their spiritual lives on an unstable foundation. And along those lines, I asked John how our listeners should respond to someone, maybe a family member or a close friend, who is convinced that he is saved, but whose life shows no evidence of regeneration. Here's how John responded.
2: Well, and it's an important question because I've dealt with people like that my entire life in ministry. It's pretty common that somebody will come to me and say, I'm not sure if I'm saved. That's usually a good indication that they likely are saved and they're fearful about the fact that it might not be the real thing. I can't say for certain that someone is saved or not saved. I can say this, if your faith in Christ is real, you're saved. Mm-hmm. If you reject Christ, you're not saved. I can say that. But how do I know when their faith is real? The evidence of it is not their faith or what they say is their faith. The evidence is their life. Mm-hmm. So I've said this, you can see a true believer by a few very clear signs. Number one, love. Love for the Lord. By that, I don't mean some sentimental kind of thing. I mean that they really do love the Lord with a thankful, grateful heart. And they love Him enough to want to demonstrate that love to Him. They love His Word. They don't necessarily know everything in the Word, but they love the Word. Their hearts are drawn to the Word. There's a mechanism. Their hearts are drawn to the Word. There's a mechanism in them, a spiritual mechanism that wants to feed on the Word. They love other believers, so they want to be a part of the church, and it's not a duty, it's not an obligation. It's family, and their hearts are there. So love for the Lord, love for the church, love for the truth, that's a critical aspect of it. The second thing that I see in a true believer is humility. There's a brokenness. It can be varying in its degrees in people's lives, but there's a humility. There's a submissiveness to the Lord and even to one another. Pride is usually a dead giveaway that somebody's heart has not really been transformed. The third thing I would say is holiness. And by that, I don't mean perfection, but I do mean a desire to be godly, a desire to be obedient. So I think where you see love and you see humility and you see virtue and the desire to be obedient, you see the evidences of the new life. It's the fruit you're looking for in a person's life.
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5: 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And second, from the work of the tempter, who will never be far away during these particular times.
6: Welcome to Open the Bible with Pastor Colin Smith. I'm David

0: pick. Glad you could join us today. And Colin, it's good to be reminded of that, because sometimes we might catch ourselves thinking that as Christians, our lives ought to be getting easier, but we're actually in a constant battle.
1: Yeah, that's right. And that's why it's so important that we support one another. And what we're going to look at today in the scripture is how you can help someone who is going through a season of trial or someone who is going through a season of particular temptation, someone who is struggling with an addiction, someone who is fighting a compulsive sin, or perhaps it's someone who is simply going through an extraordinary difficulty in life. How do you come alongside them? What does it actually look like to be helpful in a godly way and to serve that person well?
0: I expect all of us have had at least one person come to mind when you say that. We need some practical help with this. So join us if you can in 1 Thessalonians chapter 3 as we begin a message, The Urgency of Firm Faith. Here is Pastor Colin.
1: The great theme of this letter is urgency, and my prayer as we've come to this series is that the Lord would renew and increase our sense of urgency with regard to the work of the gospel in these days. It is so easy to get into a routine of good intentions, that I intend to be a better Christian one day, that I'm going to get right with God one day, that we plan to be a more enterprising church in the cause of the gospel one day, and somehow the day does not come. And this letter of Paul to the Thessalonians reminds us right throughout of the urgency of the days in which we live. Our lives are passing. It is always true. The coming of the Lord Jesus Christ is drawing near. Always true. And around us, there really are millions of people, some of whom have comfortable lives, some of whom have broken lives, but millions of people, whether comfortable or broken, who do not know the Son of God. And the Bible says in John's letter that if you have the Son of God, you have life, and if you don't have the Son of God, you don't have life. Whether you're comfortable or broken doesn't, in that sense, make that much difference ultimately. If you do not have the Son of God, you do not have life. That's what the Bible says to us. And so we're looking at the urgency of ministry in terms of our own lives, in terms of the coming of the Lord, in terms of the needs of those around us. And we've been seeing from this letter the urgency of multiplying ministry. What a marvelous thing it was that God's authentic work among these people in Thessalonica became a kind of model, a template that was multiplied in other churches. What God was doing in one place was reproduced in other places. And their faith, which was such a remarkable work of God, was being spoken about indeed all over the world. It had become known, chapter 1 and verse 8. And we've seen together that an authentic work of God can never be contained in one place. It will always spill over. It will always spill over. And as we've thought about that, and as we've begun to ask the question, well, Lord, what will that then demand of us? We've seen the answer in two ways. First, that we would need to overcome the natural impulse in all human beings for comfort. And second, that we would need to overcome the natural impulse that resides within us all for the approval of other people. And we saw that in chapter 2 last week. The gospel will not travel far on the shoulders of Christians who are motivated by their own comfort. If it's all about me, the gospel will not travel far through me. If it's all about us, the gospel will not travel far through us. And again, we saw directly from the teaching of Jesus in John's gospel that if we have given way to this impulse to always seek the approval of other people, then we really will never be people of faith. How can you believe if you are always accepting praise from one another, Jesus said, and never really seeking the praise that comes from the only God? And so where we got to last week was to see that we individually and together desperately need the power of the Holy Spirit to overcome these strong currents that move us in the direction of our own comfort and the approval of others so that the work

0: of the gospel may advance on our shoulders by the grace of God in our time. Now, having got to that point at the end of chapter 2, I'm kind of left with a question. How can this happen? And really, in this culture of all cultures, is it possible for a Christian to really love Christ more than self in a culture that pampers self and promotes self and reinforces self all the time? And it's hard. And if it's hard for one Christian, how hard is it for a whole church? And you ask the question, is it possible to move beyond comfort and approval, for a church to be the means by which the gospel really moves forward so that other lives are touched and changed in our own lifetime and where God has set us, and indeed far beyond around the world? Is that really possible? And the reason that we've got Thessalonians open in front of us is that this church in Thessalonica demonstrates that it is possible, because this was precisely what was happening among this group of God's people. How can we rise? How did they rise above the instinctive desire for comfort and approval to fulfill the calling and commission of faithful disciples of Jesus Christ? Well, the answer to that question is really in just one word, and it runs all the way through chapter 3. How can we rise to this? Faith. Faith. By faith. That's chapter 3 of 1 Thessalonians. Now, look at how Paul speaks about faith, not one time, two times, three times, but five times in this one short chapter. Please follow me through the chapter, seeing how this is its central emphasis. Verse 2. We sent Timothy, who is our brother and God's fellow worker in spreading the gospel of Christ. Why did we send him? To strengthen and encourage you in your faith. Verse 3. For this reason, when I could stand it no longer, I sent to find out about what? Let's hear it aloud. Faith. Okay, let's follow it together. Verse 6. But Timothy has just now come to us from you and has brought us good news about your faith. Verse 7, therefore, brothers, in all our distress and persecution, we were encouraged about you because of your faith. And verse 10, finally, night and day, we pray most earnestly that we may see you again and supply what is lacking in your faith. So we're going to look at faith this morning together. We're going to look at it from three angles. First, faith under fire, that's verses 1 to 5. Second, faith standing firm, that's verses 6 to 9. And thirdly, faith growing strong, and that will be verses 10 to 13. First then, faith under fire, verses 2 to 5. Now here's the simple principle. As a Christian believer, your faith will always be under fire. You're a stay-at-home mum, high school student, businessman, retired. If you are a Christian believer, your faith will always be under fire. It is always being pounded, and it will be pounded in two particular ways. First, your faith will be pounded through particular trials that will come in your life. That's verse 2. We sent Timothy to strengthen and encourage you in your faith so that no one would be unsettled by these trials. There will come circumstances in your life where you feel unbearably crushed. That's a phrase that Paul used to describe his trials. And the pressure on you will put your faith under fire. Secondly, you will be under fire as a Christian believer from the tempter, and that's verse 5. For this reason, when I could stand it no longer, I sent to find out about your faith. I was afraid that in some way the tempter might have tempted you and our efforts might have been useless. So Christian faith is always under fire from two directions. First, from the trials that will come from time to time within your life, and sometimes with great intensity. And second, from the work of the tempter, who will never be far away during these particular times.
1: 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And we'll look at the answers to that in the next part of the broadcast, so do stay with us. 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Look there for Open the Bible UK. Back to the message now. Here again is Pastor Colin.
0: Now, one of the things that's so striking about this chapter in Thessalonians, indeed the whole letter, is just the deep bond of love that Paul has with these Christians who are under fire through trials and through the tempter. It's amazing that just a few months before, he didn't know a single soul in this town of Thessalonica. But it's amazing how quickly, when you get involved in ministry together, the gospel binds the hearts of people together as one. And you get the intensity of that with Paul saying, you know, he's looking for news, and he says, without news of how it's going with you, I could hardly stand it. Indeed, when I could stand it no longer, I sent Timothy. And out of this great bond of love that Paul has for these Christians, he gives us a wonderful model of how to minister to a person whose faith is under fire. Now, this is something for all of us. I want you to take a moment to think about someone you know who's going through great trials right now. Someone you know who may be facing great struggles, great temptations right now. And because you know them, God has put you in their life. The question is, how are you going to minister to them? How are you going to strengthen them and encourage them? Well, that's what Paul was doing for the Thessalonians, and he gives us a wonderful model of how we should go about strengthening others whose faith is under fire. Three things Paul did. First, the ministry of presence. Going there, being there. Physically sitting down with a person whose faith is under fire, the ministry of presence. Now, if you look at chapter 2 and verse 18, Paul tells us that he personally, he was in Corinth when he wrote this, he would have loved to have personally gone and been there with the Thessalonians. Chapter 2 and verse 18, he says, "We wanted to come to you, certainly I, Paul, did again and again, but Satan stopped us." Isn't that a remarkable phrase? We don't know precisely what he meant by that, but clearly something Satan did while Paul was in Corinth meant that he was tied up with dealing with the consequences of whatever that was. I mean, it may have been that there was a plot on Paul's life, making it impossible for him to travel. That's the sort of thing Satan would do. Or it may have been, I think this is more likely, some sin or scandal at Corinth that required Paul's full attention, and he was just engrossed in dealing with something that wouldn't have been like that if it wasn't for the work of Satan. And all his energy is tied up in that, and he just can't get away to be with the Thessalonians at this time. He would have loved to. So what does he do? He can't be there himself. He makes sure someone else is there in his place. He sends Timothy to find out about their faith. Verse 1 and 2, when we could stand it no longer, we sent Timothy, our fellow worker in spreading the gospel, to encourage you in your faith so that no one would be unsettled by these trials. Now, the ministry of presence. Go. And if you personally can't go, make sure someone else goes. Someone's got to go. And be with the person whose faith is under fire. And when you go, when you bring that ministry of presence, you sit down with them, you're sitting down over breakfast, you're sitting down in their home, and you're there, ask about their faith. That's what Timothy did in verse 5, you see, to find out about their faith. So what that means is that Timothy doesn't just talk about the various problems that are going on in their lives. Timothy, as it were, over breakfast and in conversation with these folks, he's saying, now, with all this that is happening, how is it affecting your faith? How is it affecting your ability to pray?

Where is your mind going as you're traveling through these circumstances? What are the great questions that are occurring to you? Let's talk about that together. He went to find out about their faith. We need to practice a godly vigilance for the spiritual good of others. How is your faith? How is your love for Christ? How can we pray? What is the biggest thing that we should be asking God for at this time? The ministry of presence to a person whose faith is under fire. Secondly, there's a ministry of the word. See, Paul not only sent Timothy, but he also wrote this letter. Now, Paul wrote many letters. Some of them were ordinary letters, and they're not in the New Testament. They're forgotten. But the ones that are in the New Testament are there because they are not ordinary letters. They were written under the special inspiration of the Holy Spirit and are indeed the very scriptures of God. And Paul not only sent Timothy, he wrote this letter under the inspiration of the Spirit, and that's why we have this letter open in front of us today. Now, when we have friends under fire, we can't write more scripture for them. But what we can do is we can bring the scripture that we have been given, that God has given through the apostles, and we can bring it to bear in their lives. You go and visit someone in the hospital? Think of some verses that you have read recently that seem appropriate to their situation. Take a Bible in your pocket, read a couple of verses, and pray with them. You're ministering to someone whose faith is under fire, and you bring the ministry of presence, and you can bring a ministry of the word. Thirdly, a ministry of prayer. Verse 10, night and day we pray most earnestly that we may see you again and supply what is lacking in your faith. Night and day we pray for you, Paul says. Now, it's a wonderful thing when you're really going through it and someone says, I just want you to know I'm praying for you. I want you to know you're in my mind, you're in my heart, and I'm lifting you up before the Lord. And Paul did this for these folks, and that is something that you and I can do for those God has placed next to us whose faith is also under fire. So here is a ministry for all of us. Who do you know whose faith is under fire right now, either because of severe trials or because of particularly strong temptations? Your calling is to strengthen and encourage them in the faith, and you'll do that through your presence, in which you ask the real questions in a relationship that God has given to you with that person. You'll do that through the ministry of the word, and you will do that through your prayers. The wonderful ministry that Paul models for us here. Faith under fire. And when your faith is under fire, you're not alone. You're part of the body of Christ, and we have this ministry to one another. Here's the second thing. Faith under fire was the first. The second, faith standing firm, and that's verse 6 to 9. Now, Timothy has gone. He's engaged in this ministry with these folks of presence, the word, and prayer, and now he comes back to Paul. And verse 6, Paul says, Timothy has just now come to us from you and brought good news about your faith. And if you want to know what the good news was, look on to verse 8. Now we really live, Paul says, because you are standing firm in the Lord. That was the good news. Timothy's report, they're standing firm in the Lord. And Paul says that is very, very good news indeed. Now, suffering, great trials, great temptations, will always expose the foundation of your life. Jesus told a story, you remember, about two ways in which people build their lives. And he said, for some, it's like building a house on rock, and for other people, it's like a man who builds his house on sand. And then a storm comes, and the storm is suffering. And when that happens, for some people, the faith that

0: they talk about so very much and so very lightly just collapses because it really has no foundation at all. And for others, they stand firm because there is that solid foundation. They are built upon the rock. When you suffer, the idol of comfort is cast down. It is no longer of any use or of any relevance. And I want you to notice that when you suffer, when you face strong temptations, objective number one is simply that you should stand. It's not more than that. It's not other than that. It is that you should stand firm in the Lord when you face great trials and when you endure great temptations. Now, when Jesus suffered on the cross, he was not singing choruses with a smiling face, right? In fact, when Jesus suffered on the cross, he cried out of an agony in his inner being, "Why?" But he stood firm as he suffered, and on that hangs your salvation and mine.
1: 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If you're able to set up a new direct debit in the amount of £5 per month or more, or a one-off gift of £60 or more, we'd love to say thank you by sending you a copy of a devotional book by Dave and Sally Gobbett. It's called Hallelujah. Here is Dave Gobbett to tell us about it.
2: Hi there, I'm Dave Gobbett, and together with my wife, we've written this Advent devotional, Hallelujah, Journeying Through Advent with Handel's Messiah. And the book is a daily devotional. The idea is you read a short section of the Bible.

0: And in the busyness of the run-up to Christmas, this book will enable you to just pause and slow down and reflect on the significance of the coming of Jesus Christ as our personal Messiah and all that that means for us and for his world. And I'm absolutely delighted that Open the Bible UK have chosen this book to be their October Book of the Month. And if you make a donation to Open the Bible UK in October, you'll get a free copy of this book sent to you, where you'll be able to journey with us through Handel's Messiah in the run-up to Christmas. And I hope that's a great encouragement to you as much as it was an encouragement to my wife and I as we wrote the book. So God bless and enjoy getting ready for the coming of the Messiah, and maybe use Handel to help you.
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2: For God so loved the world that he gave his one and only Son, that whoever believes in him shall not perish, but have eternal life. 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
7: We live in a hurry. We rush from one thing to the next, cramming our days so full that the things that matter mostly get pushed aside. And somewhere in all that motion, we lose something. Well, today, Chuck Swindoll begins a series that's never been shared on Insight for Living until now. The Gospel of Mark features a portrait of one who was always on the move, always engaged, always giving himself away, yet never once in a hurry. He chose peace instead of panic. Chuck's titled his opening message, Snapshots of the Servant of God.
8: Turn, if you will, to Mark chapter 1. We'll randomly pick a few verses through this book that will help us sort of get the feel of the flow of events. Of course, chapter 1, verse 1 of Mark's gospel begins, the beginning of the gospel of Jesus Christ, the Son of God. Verse 9, in those days Jesus came from Nazareth in Galilee and was baptized by John in the Jordan. Immediately coming up out of the water, he saw the heavens opened, and the Spirit like a dove descending upon him. And a voice came out of the heavens, you are my beloved Son, in you I am well pleased. Chapter 3, verse 13. And he went up on the mountain and summoned those whom he himself wanted, and they came to him. And he appointed 12 so that they would be with him and that he could send them out to preach and to have authority to cast out the demons. Chapter 8, verse 27. Jesus went out along with his disciples to the villages of Caesarea Philippi, and on the way he questioned his disciples, saying to them, who do people say that I am? They told him, saying, John the Baptist, and others say, Elijah, but others, one of the prophets. And he continued by questioning them, but who do you say that I am? Peter answered and said to him, you are the Christ.

0: And one more, chapter 10, verse 45. 10:45. For even the Son of Man did not come to be served, but to serve and to give his life a ransom for many.
1: 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Chuck's titled today's message, Snapshots of the Servant of God.
0: Can you remember what you did a week ago last Tuesday? Well, let me make it easier. How about last Tuesday? You remember what you did last Tuesday or Wednesday or Thursday? How many of you remember what I titled last Sunday's sermon? It's okay. Well, I won't go on because I want to tell you that. Otherwise, you'll be working all for the next 10 minutes wondering what it was. A year for letting go is what I called it. Now you remember. Isn't it amazing that we cannot remember what we were doing a few days ago? That we can't remember even the title of a talk given by someone who had thought it through and passionately delivered it and applied it so that we understood the value of letting things go? Amazing, isn't it? Our problem, of course, is that we have this hurry-up pace into which we jam things that are not all that important. And so they push away the things that are significant. Country Western singing group Alabama made a very simple song for our nation, a hit song, because they sang our story. I'm in a hurry to get things done. Oh, I rush and rush until life's no fun. All I really gotta do is live and die. But I'm in a hurry, and I don't know why. It's that last part that troubles us. Truth be told, you could not name the last book you read, unless you were very unusual. Most could not even say the last book they finished. We're even hurried in reading through a book. I was in a meeting the other day, and it was one of those meetings that was so engaging and involved that you almost had to take a number to be able to get a word in edgewise. And I said to some people who were in that group later on, there's only one group with more type A people than in that group the other day, and that's the Joint Chiefs of Staff. I mean, we all had something to get done. We all were in a hurry to get it said. We all felt like life can't go on unless I get that said. I've got to get that done. We're in a hurry to get things done. But that leaves us in the backwash of waste and forgetfulness. Why? What's the rush? What's the hurry? Now, you might think, Chuck, apparently you think the answer is that we all just kind of hang out. You who know me would never say that. I don't remember the last time I hung out. No, that isn't the answer. It's not that we all wind up sitting on a back porch humming some song or whittling or spitting or whiling away our time. I can't think of anything more boring than that, unless it's retiring early and playing golf every day. That would have to be worse than a back porch thing. But what's the problem? I'm not suggesting that we disengage or we're not involved. On the contrary, anyone who takes Christ seriously re-engages in life. It's that we pack life with things that are significant and we pace ourselves so that we don't lose our priorities or our way or our memory. For if life is marked by significant events, we remember them so much longer. Really, what I'd like us to break with is the hurry-worry syndrome, spelled S-I-N. To get away from this rush, to get away from the worry that accompanies rush, so that we can take time for things that matter. And that is what attracts me to the Gospel by Mark. You'll be surprised to know that this Gospel, like no other, has Jesus on the move, and it's like he hardly stops until he must. In fact, twice in the Gospel, we read that he didn't even have time to eat. So you can follow the life of Jesus and model his way and be so busy you sometimes won't have time to eat. Nothing wrong with that. Most of us could eat a little less and do quite well, thank you. But it's not about eating or not eating. It's about doing things that really matter. This is the story of the remarkable

Individual who changed the life of a failure named John Mark, a renegade missionary who, well, defected from a mission and probably thought he would never amount to anything in his later years because of that failure. Isn't it encouraging to know that a gospel, the first one written in all of time, the earliest of the gospels, is written by a man who experienced failure to the point of tears, heartbreak, and rejection? He tells us about the servant of God, hardworking servant, but never without focus, active and engaged, but never in a hurry. Not once in the gospel do you read Jesus was in a hurry, or he hurried to get there, though his days were full. He's confronting demonic opposition. Some of you have never done that. So you can only imagine what a demonic opposition would be like. If you ever encounter the darkness, you'll never forget it. And you'll appreciate the fact that he was never defeated in the midst of such encounters. He was available to people, but he was never a people pleaser. He was on the move toward very clear objectives, but never in a panic. He's submissive to the Father, but at the same time, he's never passive. Mark offers snapshots of this remarkable servant of God, and he shows us this one at work more than any of the other gospel writers. Jesus is engaged in life, doing things that really matter. Now, if you've got your outline handy, we'll sort of follow our way through this. It'll help us kind of keep on target because we're covering a lot of ground today. I want to do so in a way that is paced, but at the same time, it must keep moving for the sake of time. First, let's meet the writer. John Mark is his name. He's mentioned first in Acts 12, verse 12. He's seen there as the son of a woman named Mary, in whose home there is a prayer meeting. In that home, Peter comes after being miraculously delivered from prison. Remember that. Mark and Peter become close in the later years, and it is from Peter's experience with Jesus that Mark gets much of his information. Mark later emerges in Acts 13 as the one who will travel with Paul and Barnabas on a missionary journey. Stay with me. While on that journey, things turned south, we would say. They got rough on the shores of Pamphylia. Mark lost his heart for what they were doing, and he went back home. Paul remembered that when they were going to take a second journey, and Barnabas, his cousin, Mark's cousin, wanted to take Mark with them. Paul said, no way. He failed us once, he'll fail again. He's a defector, he's a loser. Barnabas didn't believe it, partly because of blood, he was his cousin, and partly because he saw things in Mark that Paul didn't see. So Barnabas and Mark, John Mark, set sail for Cyprus. Barnabas is a Cypriot, so he was going back home. And there they ministered together. Paul took a new companion named Silas and began traveling through what was then called Asia Minor. Today it's called Turkey. So they separated. It looked like Mark was finished forever. But remarkable things happened in Mark's life, probably on Cyprus, where Barnabas was ministering and using him as a part of it. So that Mark emerges again in Colossians chapter 4 as one who is a part of Paul's ministry. Again in the little one chapter letter of Philemon, where we read of Mark mentioned there. And finally in 2 Timothy, which we have studied, where Paul in his last words says, be sure, Timothy, to bring Mark with you because he's useful to me in ministry. Ah, great. Goes full circle, doesn't he? Mark had failed, but Mark has come around to the point where Paul says in his later years, this man is useful to me in ministry. Peter, by the way, in 1 Peter 5:13, calls Mark my son. Now, they weren't related, but Peter and Mark were like father-son. And as I said earlier, from Peter, Mark got much of his information because he otherwise would not have known it. John Mark is chosen by God to write the story of Jesus. Isn't that encouraging? You who have failure fresh on your mind,
probably are kicking yourself from one day to the next.

You're probably thinking, what's done is done. A bird with a broken pinion will never fly so high again. I hate that saying. Every bird in this place has broken pinions. Every person I've ever met has failures in his life or her life. And some of the great ones have the most failure. And from them they learn the valuable lessons of life. John is chosen by the Lord to write a gospel about the one that transformed his life, even Jesus. He calls him Jesus Christ, the Son of God. Now, we've met the writer. Let's observe his style. He is practical and he is pragmatic. His readers are living under the gun of intense persecution. Most likely, as Mark writes this, Nero is the emperor. Christians were torches lighting the stadium in Rome, and they were being hunted down and haunted by Nero's troops. Other Jews who saw these Christians as turncoats were turning against them. The Gentiles had no place for them. So these are people that are losing heart. So believe me, when Mark writes to these people, there's very little theory, only reality. That's his style. His emphasis, as we've said earlier, is action. It is movement. It is activity. It is engagement. Let me show you right here in the first chapter examples of that. Look at verse 10 of chapter 1. Immediately coming up out of the water. Verse 12. Immediately the Spirit impelled him. Verse 18. Immediately they left their nets and followed him. Verse 21, they went to Capernaum and immediately on the Sabbath. Verse 29, and immediately after they came out of the synagogue. Verse 42, immediately the leprosy left him and he was cleansed. And 43, he sternly warned him, immediately sent him away in one chapter. Look how often it's used. More than 40 times in one book of 16 chapters, the word immediately appears. In the Greek, there is one tense that has movement going on and on and on. It's called the present tense. Over 150 times in the 16 chapters of Mark, this present tense appears. Mark is on the move. Jesus is on the move. Everything is vivid. This is an eyewitness news brief of the life of Jesus. He's portrayed not just as busy, but engaged in things that really matter. The thing I love about Mark is that he doesn't get lost in a lot of theoretical details. In fact, I put a little statement together that could probably have been written in Mark's day from some Roman who would read his book. Listen, Mark, life isn't easy for me, and I don't have time to do a lot of reading and studying and research. I know zero about the Old Testament scriptures. I don't care a thing about a lot of Jewish traditions. I'm a Gentile, remember? What I'd like to hear is a plain, uncomplicated story about a man that some of my friends are talking about named Jesus, whom I've never heard of before. Just tell me about him straight. Don't get preachy. Don't be mystical. Don't use a lot of symbols. Stay away from theories. Give me the facts and I'll decide on my own, signed a Roman citizen. If you'll think like that, Mark will mean all the world to you. And I urge you to read it through. Even a slow reader can read through Mark in 2 hours. If you take your time, it'll take you maybe 3 hours. But it really won't take you much more than that. And you might want to parcel your time into sections as we're dealing with them from one day to the next. But that's the way a person would respond who was living in Mark's day, interested in the story of Jesus, and that's why Mark wrote it like he did. He shows us the servant at work. Now, that means he leaves some things out. Why would he admit things that he does? There is no long discourse about the king and his kingdom because Jesus is portrayed as a servant, not a king. You read Matthew's account, you'll read a lot about the kingdom and the king. You will hardly read the word king in the book of Mark. I was interested in finding that in one of the dialogues, Matthew records from the disciples, Lord, save us. Remember the word, Lord. Lord, save us. When I looked up the cross-reference in Mark at the

same account, it reads, "Master, don't you care that we are perishing?" Why would Mark use master and Matthew use Lord? Because of the different emphasis. Servants have masters, and a king is seen as Lord. So it makes sense that we would have a horizontal scope in this gospel where the servant is serving the master. There are no birth details regarding Jesus as he came to this earth. You jump right into his baptism and immediately into his ministry after he is tempted. Because with Mark, the servant is on the move. He's at work. No long list of official credentials, no mention of a lengthy sermon on the mount. A servant doesn't preach, a servant works. So Mark leaves that out. He's selective in what he includes. Not even the words, "It is finished," when he hung from the cross. Why would that be? Maybe because a servant's work is never finished. Think like that, and the gospel by Mark will make more sense. Now, why do I teach it like this? Why do we go into these things? This is a church I'm supposed to deliver a sermon, 3 points and a poem, and get you out of here. But that's not true. That's not what we do here. We teach the Bible. I want you to fall in love with Mark just as I have fallen in love with the book. I want you to realize that this man who stays on the move can help you as you are on the move. It won't slow you down necessarily, but it will help you pace yourself so that you substitute significant things in place of insignificant non-essentials, which fill up too much of our time already. Now, turn the outline over and let's look at the chart. Oh, the chart. I love charts almost as much as I love maps. But this chart will sort of speak for itself. But I won't let it. I'm going to tell you about it.

Chapter 16, verse 20. That's the whole of the book. It's helpful to get a look at the book as a whole. When Cynthia and I moved to Los Angeles back in 1971, I had a good friend tell me before we arrived, memorize the freeway system and you won't get lost. That's some of the best advice I ever heard. I memorized the freeway system, and Cynthia didn't. So I was rarely lost, and I often helped her find her way, but that's just the way we're put together. I love maps. I love freeway systems. I love charts. Why? Because I like the overview. Don't get me lost in the details of trees and twigs and limbs and fruit. Show me the forest, and then let's get into the trees. The chart is the forest. You'll see Mark as a whole like you've never seen it before if you keep this chart handy. Put it in the back of your Bible. Use it because we'll be in Mark longer than we were in Job. So that'll encourage you to keep the chart handy, won't it? Just kidding. It's a joke, okay? It's just a joke. Look at how the chart reads. The writer is mentioned, the date of the writing, the purpose of the book, the turning point in the book. We'll get to that in a moment. The key verse is 10:45. For half of Mark, he is coming to serve, not to be served. And for the last half of Mark, he is giving his life a ransom for many. Chapter 10, verse 45 says that. So memorize the key verse of Mark. 10:45, the Son of Man did not come to be served, but to serve. That's chapters 1 through 8, about in the middle. And chapter 8, about in the middle, verse 30, 31, all the way to chapter 16, and to give his life a ransom for many. So the emphasis at the beginning is serving. The emphasis at the end is his death and his resurrection, the price he paid for our sins. The first part of Mark, he's with multitudes of people. The last part of Mark, he's focusing in on the 12, 11 of whom stay with him. One defects. One is a son of perdition. One was never saved. We'll deal with Judas later on. We'll even deal with Peter in his low water mark in chapter 14 of Mark, where he drifts from his commitment. Peter is very vulnerable as he tells Mark about Jesus. And so take a look at the chart again. The servant at work, chapters 1 to 8, verse 30. The servant rejected and exalted, chapter 8, verse 31, all the way to the end of the book. What does he do when he is at work? Look at the chart. Because they were in darkness, he enlightened people. Because they were sick and broken, he healed people. Because they were hopeless, he encouraged people. Because they were in bondage, he liberated people. I love stuff like this. It gives you the overview of the life of Jesus. Rather than going into each little detail right away, we see the whole picture. One more, because they were sinful, he forgave people. Does all of this at the beginning part of the book, and it's building toward a climax where the servant then becomes so popular, the religious officials cannot stand him. Religion has no place for the genuine, authentic Christian message. It's traditionalism.

0: Again, of Yale put it best. Tradition is the living faith of those now dead. Traditionalism is the dead faith of those still living.
1: Chuck Swindoll has painted a picture for us today, the whole sweep of Mark's gospel laid out at once. And right at the heart of it stands a servant who healed the broken, encouraged the hopeless, and forgave the sinful. This is Insight for Living, featuring a brand new study from Chuck Swindoll. Today we're embarking on a verse-by-verse study through the gospel according to Mark. This first portion of our three-part study is called Jesus, the Servant at Work. As you know, we make it our mission at Insight for Living to create Bible study resources so that you can search the scriptures, just as Chuck did to prepare this sermon series on Mark. And this study is no exception. And in fact, because of the scope of Mark's gospel, Chuck has divided this study into three sections. His Searching the Scriptures Bible Studies for Mark come in three separate spiral-bound workbooks. And all three Bible study workbooks for Mark are published and ready right now. To order these volumes, either for personal or group study, call us on 0800 787 9364 or go to insightforliving.org.uk. Then, did you realize that Chuck has completed his personal memoir? It's rolling off the printing presses in mid-October, and you can be among the first to own a copy. Chuck's titled his memoir, Awakened by Grace. It shouldn't surprise you that Chuck's memoir is filled with fascinating stories, told as only Chuck can tell them. He describes how a stuttering young boy spent his childhood in the shadow of World War II. More important, Chuck shares how God was working out his purposes, preparing Chuck for a lifetime of public ministry. For more details on Chuck's memoir, Awakened by Grace, call us on 0800 787 9364 or visit us online at insightforliving.org.uk/memoir.

I'm John Pantry. There's one single verse in the Gospel of Mark that unlocks the entire story. Chuck Swindoll explains on Thursday on Insight for Living.

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4: Now, to be called a servant in our society is to think in terms of somebody being a third-rate citizen, but God chose to incarnate himself in the person of Jesus Christ, and Jesus said, if you want to know what I'm all about serving mankind, even unto the giving of my life to ransom them from their sins. Jesus came as a servant, not as a superstar.
5: Are there any jobs that you would consider beneath you? As you think about that question, we welcome you to In Touch, the teaching ministry of Dr. Charles Stanley. Today, we'll be challenged to think about Christ's attitude toward serving others. A favorite New Testament story from the 19th chapter of Luke teaches us the requirements of servanthood.
4: Would you complete this sentence? God saved me because. How would you complete that sentence? God saved me because. What is the only legitimate answer? He loves me. That is the only reason he saved me. Anything you add to that, you're adding to God's love. In other words, there cannot be any merit on our part. God saved us because he loved us. All right, next question. God's purpose for saving me was? What is it? All right, to glorify him. Next question. I am most like Jesus when I am. All right, to answer that question, listen to what Jesus said. He says, for even the Son of Man did not come to be served, but rather to serve and to give his life a ransom for many. Jesus saw himself as a servant. Jesus always saw himself as a servant. Now, let me ask you a question. How many of you think you know how to serve God? I wonder how many people really and truly have ever thought about, how do you serve God? What are the requirements of being a real servant? It's very clear in the scripture, that's what it's all about. If I'm not going to serve the Lord, then I'm not going to glorify him. And if I'm not going to glorify him, it would be better for Jesus to save a person at 11:50 or 12 o'clock and then to give them an opportunity to say goodbye to their family and take them on home, and within about 30 minutes, they wouldn't have any more sin in their life, wouldn't have to be broken, wouldn't have to go through valleys, wouldn't have to learn all these marvelous, wonderful, painful lessons that we learn. You know why he left you here? He leaves us here in order to pour out his life through us into the lives of other people. Now, there is a passage of scripture in Luke chapter 19. Luke chapter 19, beginning in the first verse. The scripture says, and he, Jesus, entered and was passing through Jericho, and behold, there was a man called by the name of Zacchaeus. And he was a chief tax gatherer, and he was rich. And he was trying to see who Jesus was, and he was unable because of the crowd, for he was small in stature. And he ran on ahead and climbed up into a sycamore tree in order to see him, for he was about to pass through that way. And when Jesus came to the place, he looked up and said to him, Zacchaeus, hurry and come down, for today I must stay at your house. And he hurried and came down and received him gladly. And when they saw it, they all began to grumble, saying, he has gone to be the guest of a man who is a sinner. And Zacchaeus stopped and said to the Lord, behold, Lord, half of my possessions

I will give to the poor. And if I have defrauded anyone of anything, I will give back four times as much. And Jesus said to him, today salvation has come to this house because he too is the son of Abraham. For the Son of Man has come to seek and to save that which was lost. Now here is a simple incident in the life of the Lord Jesus Christ on his way through Jericho to Jerusalem, and within just about a week or so, he's going to the cross. But he takes the time to recognize and to serve someone else. I want you to jot down five words. The first word in the requirements for servanthood, if I'm going to learn to be a servant, word number one, awareness. Awareness is the key word. Now listen to what happened here. The Bible says that Jesus was passing along through Jericho, and there were crowds all alongside the street who were watching him. They'd heard he was coming. The streets are lined up, and there's a fellow there by the name of Zacchaeus who is a tax collector. Now, a man who was a tax collector in those days among the people of Israel was considered a traitor to the cause of his own people. So here he is, the chief tax collector. He's the administrator. He has other people working under him. And besides that, he's known as a thief. People don't like him. They've rejected him. He doesn't have any friends. When they see him coming, they want to cross the street. He felt all kinds of rejection. Why do you think he had to climb a tree to see Jesus? Because every time he tried to itch up in line to get on the street, on the curb so he could see him, and when they saw who it was, they just closed ranks. Not about to let him in. Most anybody they would have let in, but not Zacchaeus. He was an extortioner. He was a tax collector. So the scripture says, because of his curiosity, he runs ahead and climbs up into the sycamore tree. Now, there were other folks in trees, probably there, watching Jesus come by. But then he comes to this particular tree, and all of a sudden, Jesus stops. He looks up and he says, Zacchaeus, hurry down. I'm going home with you today. You know why Jesus stopped under that tree? Because Jesus knew that Zacchaeus desperately needed him. Let me ask you a question. How many people where you work are up in the tree and you walk by them every day and you never even look up? You see, in our business to carry on our vocation and in our business to serve the Lord, and I have to work at this, and there are times I have to go to people and say, look, I want to ask you to forgive me. I really didn't mean to ignore you. That was not my heart. I didn't mean to just pass you by. It's easy for that to happen to us. Amidst our going about our duties to walk right by all the people who are hanging. Did you know the truth is there are people hanging in the trees everywhere who are saying, won't somebody help me? Calling to us, pleading with us. Won't somebody care? Won't somebody listen? I can't handle much more. Doesn't anybody really care about where I am? You see, he didn't have to work in the life of Jesus because Jesus was perfectly sensitive. Now, we'll never be as sensitive as he was because there was no sin. You see, here's part of the problem. If my eyes are all turned inward to my needs and my hurts and my cares and my wishes and my wants, friends, you can hang in the tree till Jesus comes and I'll never see you. And I wonder how many people are hanging there. And because we are so wrapped up in our little old selves, we can't hear their weeping because, you see, we're so wrapped up down here doing our thing, we don't even know there's anybody hanging up there. Learn to be sensitive to what's around me, and who's hurting, and who's in need. Second word, availability. Listen to what happened. The Lord Jesus Christ was on his way to Jerusalem, to the cross, to die for the whole world. I mean, we're talking about redeeming all of mankind, past, present, and future. And the scripture says when he came to this particular tree that Jesus stopped, looked up. Now listen, he looked up and he said, Zacchaeus, I'm on my way to Jerusalem. If I had time, I'd spend a little time with you, but you just hang in there, buddy. You'll make it. I'm going to the cross. I'm going to die for the world, but I'll keep you in mind. That wouldn't even be in the Bible if that's what Jesus had said. But the Bible says that Jesus Christ, on his way to die for all the sin of all mankind,

stopped and made himself available to give time to the most wretched, despicable, rejected, unliked man in all of Jericho. He didn't call the mayor or the governor, not the most respectable citizen. He chose a man that nobody else would have gone home with. Requirements of a servant. Not only must I be aware, but available. Available what? Available to give some time. Just a little time to listen. Available not only in time, but available with my testimony. Jesus was available not only to give Zacchaeus some time, he was available to spend time listening to this man and talking to him. He said, I'm going with you to your house. He went to eat with him. Now, what do you do when you sit down and eat with somebody? You talk and you listen and you enjoy each other's company. Are you too busy to tell somebody who's hurting real bad what Jesus Christ can do in their life? Then if we're that busy, we're too busy to live any longer on earth. We ought to just be taken on because we're too busy to do the very thing that's keeping us down here. Available in my time, available with my testimony, available with my treasure. Let me tell you something. What you and I have doesn't belong to us in the first place. Everything he sends through our life and through our hands must always be open for him to have any part of it he wants at any time. He says, if I'm going to be a servant, it's not enough for me to have a little time with you, but I've got to be willing to give out of my resources. Not for credit. That's why I hesitate to say some things sometimes. I would never do it for credit. God already knows my heart about that, but I want you to understand what God is willing to do if you'll just give him a chance. The third word is acceptance. If I'm going to be a servant, I've got to be willing to accept other people just the way they are. Now listen, Jesus didn't say to Zacchaeus, Zacchaeus, hey, when you clean up your act, if you'll come down here, you get it all straightened up in the tree, I'll wait for you, come on down here, you and I'll have a little fellowship. That's not what he said. He accepted him just the way he was. And I want to remind you of something. Don't ever forget this. The day you came to the Lord Jesus Christ on bended knee, you came with a filthy heart. Dirty, nasty, stinking. In fact, God said that our heart was like filthy rags. His response to you was, I accept you just the way you are. You know what you have to be a servant? You have to have a forgiving spirit. Then you have to have a forgetting spirit. Did you know that some of the folks the Lord may ask you to serve and to help may be somebody who's wronged you? If you can't forgive and you can't forget, then I doubt if you will serve. The next word is abiding. What do I mean by that? Well, I want you to turn, if you will, for just a moment to John chapter 15. And in this passage, here is the key that our Lord wants us to remember. He says, I am the vine, that is Christ. Ye are the branches, that is the believer. He says, abide in me. Now watch this. Abide in me, that is, live in me. When you and I were saved, it's as if we were grafted into the vine. And now we're living in the vine. What does Paul say in Colossians chapter 3? You have to watch this. He says, just as you trusted Christ to save you, trust him too for each day's problems. Let your roots grow down into him and draw up your nourishment from him and keep on living and loving and serving the Lord. Now, what do I mean by all of that? By abiding, I mean simply this, that within us, there is not the resource to serve other people like they need to be served. And that's why the Lord Jesus Christ has become our life. And that's why he says in this passage, John 15, I am the vine, verse 5, you are the branches, he who abides in me and I in him, he bears or she bears much fruit. For apart from me, you can do nothing or your life is going to be fruitless and non-productive. Now the Lord Jesus Christ was himself dependent upon his Father. Go back to John chapter 8 for a moment. Listen to what he said in this 8th chapter of John. He says in verse 28, Jesus therefore said, when you lift up the Son of Man, then you will know that I am he and I do nothing on my own.

initiative. But I speak these things as the Father taught me. And he who sent me is with me. He has not left me alone, for I always do the things that are pleasing to him. He was dependent upon the Father. Now, you and I ought to serve the Lord not out of our resource of time, not out of our resource of testimony, not out of our resource of treasure, but we ought to serve the Lord by serving others, trusting in the omnipotent life that lives within us, that is overflowing out of our life day by day. We are to trust in the inner resource of Jesus Christ to meet the needs of other people as he sends us to serve them. He is my resource for all that I need. What's the fifth word? Abandonment. Now, what do I mean by that? Well, I want you to notice something that happened in this passage. Scripture says when the Lord Jesus Christ stopped and said, Zacchaeus, come down, I'm going home with you right now. Verse 7, and when they saw it, they all began to grumble, saying, oh, no, he's gone to be the guest of a man who is a sinner. What do I mean by abandonment? Turn to John chapter 12 for a moment. Look at this verse, John chapter 12, verse 23. And Jesus answered them, saying, the hour has come for the Son of Man to be glorified. Verily, verily, or truly, truly, I say to you, unless a grain of wheat falls into the earth and dies, it remains by itself alone. But if it dies, it bears much fruit. He who loves his life, self-centered, self-seeking, selfish, loses it in essence. And he who hates or is willing to abandon his own self-will in this world shall keep it to life in eternal. If anyone serves me, let him follow me. And where I am, there shall my servant also be. If anyone serves me, listen to this, the Father will do what? Honor him. Do you understand that the God the Father says, when you and I are serving him, he honors us. Now watch this. Here's the barn. It is perfectly clean. I mean, the floor is spotless. There's not a thing on it. It's warm in the winter. It's a little cool in the summer, and it's always clean. On the barn floor, there are two grains of wheat. Grain number one, grain number two. The farmer comes in and says to these two grains of wheat, I would like to sow you. That means I'm going to take you out of this comfortable barn, and I'm going to plant you in the earth. I'm going to dig a grave and put you in it. I'm going to cover you up and it's going to be dark. You're going to experience heat. You're going to experience cold. You're going to experience dryness. You're going to experience moisture. But if you will allow me to do that, you will be multiplied innumerable times. Grain number one says, nothing doing, not going to bury me. I like it all cozy on the barn floor. That's the way I like it. So grain number one just lays there. For years. Years and years and years, still lays on a clean barn floor. Grain number two says, well, you know, I don't like darkness either. And the cold and the heat, the moisture and the dryness. I don't like to be buried. I surely don't want to die. But if it means that I would be multiplied, then I'm willing. All the terrible things the farmer said were true. Buried. Darkness, moisture, cold, hot. But then something happens. When the grain dies and breaks open, before long, there's a little touch of green where it died. And then before long, gets taller and taller till finally it's one single stalk of wheat. 30 grains, 40 grains, 50 grains, 100, whatever it might be. One grain has now become, let's say, 50. Next year, all 50 of them get planted. The next year, all of those multiplied numbers get planted. Back in the barn, grain number one still lies there, all cozy, all wrapped up in its own quiet, lonely self. Now, let me ask you a question.

0: Which grain had you rather be? Keeping it cozy, keeping it comfortable, everything going your way, don't get your hands dirty, don't have to give, don't spend any time with anybody, let them hang by the trees, man, you walk right under them. Or are you willing to die to your old selfish, self-centered, self-seeking lifestyle and let God multiply you by the thousands and the thousands and the thousands? That's what the Christian life is all about.
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0: We're all impacting others in our life. There's one thing you and I cannot escape, and that is our influence. Our testimony could be good, it could be bad. But Jesus said you to be the light of the world and you to be like salt. And those statements mean that you and I are to make a difference in somebody else's life. No matter who you are and where you are in life, the grace of God can reach you if you're willing. One of my friends said to me not too long ago, he said, "When I was in the briar patch," and what he meant by that, he was living in sin, and he said, "I was absolutely hopeless, been living such an awful life for many, many years." He said, "All of a sudden, something happened to me." I said, "What happened?" He said, "You made the statement that no one is beyond hope and that you cannot out-sin the grace of God." He said, "All of a sudden, the hope just coursed through my heart." And that was the beginning of Christ changing my life. Then he said, "Not only did it happen to me, but my wife, who was caught up in a cult, she too was saved. My children were saved." And simply, this is what happens. When you and I trust Jesus Christ as our Savior, the Holy Spirit comes to live within us. And He makes such an awesome difference in our life that it makes an impact on the lives of others. So no matter who you are, what you've done, where you've been, the grace of God is available for you to be saved. And that is my prayer for you today, that you would trust Him as your personal Savior.
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1: The sovereignty of God means that in the end, God is really overruling all of the affairs of life. And you know, the interesting thing is we find that when we finally do come to Christ, and as we look back and as we grow in the Lord, we realize that all of those experiences, good or bad, we realize that somehow they play into what God has ultimately planned for us.
0: Today on Back to Basics, Pastor Brian continues his study in the book of Galatians. Join us as Pastor Brian begins his teaching on Galatians chapter 1, verse 15, in a message titled, The Call of God. And now, here's Pastor Brian.
1: So here we are in Galatians once again as we pick up our study here. And we're going to focus in on verse 15 of chapter 1 today, but I want to remind you of the bigger context of the epistle. So as we look through and as we read between the lines, we see that Paul had gone into the region of Galatia and there was a very warm reception to his ministry and many turned to Christ. And there was a beautiful, sweet work that was taking place. They were filled with the Spirit and miracles were happening among them. And, you know, it was just a wonderful, wonderful thing. You just get that feeling that it was a sweet, sweet work of God that was taking place there. But then something happened after Paul's departure. And what that was is that false teachers came in and they began to insist that trusting Christ alone for salvation was not really enough. What they said was that people needed to also keep the Mosaic law. But not only that, they also suggested that Paul wasn't really preaching the real gospel, that his gospel wasn't the true gospel. And they also suggested that Paul wasn't even really an apostle. Now, remember, Paul was not part of that original group of men who were with Jesus during his earthly ministry, but his apostleship came later. So these false teachers, they took advantage of these things and they tried to discredit Paul in the eyes of the Galatians. So in verse 11 of chapter 1, Paul begins the defense of his apostleship. And this is going to go through the second chapter. And so these first two chapters of Galatians are a historical narrative. They're really quite fascinating because we learn things in these two chapters about the things that were happening there in the early church that we don't learn in the book of Acts. Now, the book of Acts is, of course, that overview of the early days of the church, that historical overview. And we learn a lot of things in the book of Acts, but there are certain things that are not there. And Paul

sheds light on that in these two chapters here. So it's pretty fascinating as we look at it. But as he begins a defense of his apostleship, he does that by, first of all, laying out the facts of his former life in Judaism. And then he speaks of his conversion and his calling. And then he also will speak of his relationship with the other apostles. Because remember, they're saying, well, he's not a true apostle. You know, he's not one of those who was originally with Jesus. And Paul's going to, you know, tell them that although he's not part of that original band, he certainly is familiar with the apostles, especially Peter. And in these two chapters, he's going to talk a lot about his relationship with Peter and about, you know, some of the things that transpired between him and Peter. So it is all quite fascinating. So let's just kind of walk through the verses here and look at what Paul says a little more closely. And then, as I said, we'll come back and we'll really zoom in on verse 15. So he says in verse 11, "But I make known to you, brethren, that the gospel which was preached by me is not according to man. For I neither received it from men nor was taught it, but it came through the revelation of Jesus Christ." So the first thing he does is he just pushes back on that idea that his gospel isn't really the true gospel. And he says this gospel, he didn't even learn it from men. It was the Lord himself who taught Paul this gospel. Remember, the other apostles had a three-year training period with Jesus. But what Paul tells us here is that he also had a three-year training period with Jesus. And that was actually something that took place kind of privately in the Arabian wilderness, no doubt near Mount Sinai. So he is going to touch on that here in a moment. So he says, the gospel that he preaches is not from man. He received it from the Lord. But then he talks about his former life. Verse 13, "For you have heard of my former conduct in Judaism, how I persecuted the church of God beyond measure and tried to destroy it. And I advanced in Judaism beyond many of my contemporaries in my own nation, being more exceedingly zealous for the tradition of my fathers." Now, remember, these men are coming in under the guise of being experts in the faith. And they're coming in as, you know, part of their credentials is, you know, we're Jews. And we know that the gospel is incomplete without that addition of the Mosaic system. So right here again, Paul is pushing back on that. And he says, well, you know, let me remind you.

you of my former life, my former conduct in Judaism. He persecuted the church. He was so zealous. But then he says, and I advanced in Judaism beyond many of my contemporaries. So it's like Paul saying, you know, these people are presenting themselves as somebody important coming to you from Jerusalem, perhaps. He says, well, I have credentials too. And I excelled in Judaism beyond many of my contemporaries. Paul was a student of a man named Gamaliel. And Gamaliel was the leading rabbinical authority of Paul's day. And tradition tells us that Paul was really Gamaliel's number one student. And so he was looked at by the leadership in Jerusalem, the Jewish leadership, as somebody who was really going to rise up and be a powerful force for the future within Judaism. But then, of course, something happened, and that was his conversion, and he goes on to describe that here. But when it pleased God, who separated me from my mother's womb and called me through his grace to reveal his son in me that I might preach him among the Gentiles, I did not immediately confer with flesh and blood, nor did I go to Jerusalem to those who were apostles before me, but I went to Arabia and returned again to Damascus. Then after 3 years, I went up to Jerusalem to see Peter, remained with him 15 days, but I saw none of the other apostles except James, the Lord's brother. Now concerning the things which I write to you, indeed, before God, I do not lie. Afterward, I went into the regions of Syria and Cilicia, and I was unknown by face to the churches of Judea, which were in Christ, but they were hearing only, he who formerly persecuted us now preaches the faith which he once tried to destroy, and they glorified God because of me. So he's just setting the record straight here. He's, you know, they've been influenced by these false teachers, and Paul just walks them right through. No, my gospel is from the Lord. My background is I excelled beyond them all in Judaism. I know what I'm talking about. And then, you know, describing his own conversion and his own calling, and then talking about his own experience with Peter, which he will go into more detail in the second chapter. But for our purposes today, let's zero in on verse 15. So in verse 15 and 16, he speaks, first of all, he says, but when it pleased God who separated me from my mother's womb. And this is such an interesting statement, because if you think about it, you know, Paul is saying that, you know, his calling as an apostle, it was something that went back to his, at the time of his birth. But of course, if we looked at some of Paul's other writings, we would know that he understood that it went back even further than that, because the Bible tells us that we were chosen in Christ before the foundation of the world. And so Paul could have said that, but for his purposes here, he just goes back to his birth. But think about that. Because between his birth and his conversion, we have all of these other things that transpired, persecuting the church of God, trying to destroy it. And, you know, as you look at that, you think, well, you know, how could Paul say that he was separated from his mother's womb and yet he ended up doing all of these things? And, you know, we might have a similar question when we think about our own lives at times. We might wonder, like, wow, Lord, how was it that all of this stuff happened? You know, between, you know, the time that I was born and when I finally came to know Christ, all of this other stuff. And, you know, for some people, it might be tragic stuff there. It might be really terrible stuff, horrific stuff. And you think, well, you know, did God know about that? Well, he did. And what Paul is expressing here is what we call the sovereignty of God. The sovereignty of God means that in the end, God is really overruling all of the affairs of life, and even those things that are transpiring when we don't know him. And you know, the interesting thing is we find, like Paul did,
we find that when we finally do come to Christ, and

As we look back and as we grow in the Lord, we realize that all of those experiences, good or bad, we realize that somehow they play into what God has ultimately planned for us. And so Paul would look back and he would see that even though he was deceived, even though he thought he was serving God by persecuting the church, he would look back and see himself as the chief of sinners. Even though all of that was true, he could see God's sovereign hand in all of it. And those things would be then the platform to some degree by which Paul would minister in the future. And, you know, I think of our speaker, Dr. Ewan, remember, as he was here with us. And, you know, he's got this amazing platform. He's got this powerful story, but it's connected back to much of what happened in his life before he knew Christ. But it's those very experiences, as sinful as they were and as horrible as they were, it's those very experiences that are the basis in some ways for the ministry that God has given him today. So it just shows us that God redeems even the tragic, sinful, evil experiences in our life. And this is true for all of us, really. Because when we look back at our past lives, we can see similar things, can't we? I've seen this in the lives of so many people. I've seen it in my own life. I think of, you know, my experiences and growing up and my family situation and having a broken family and, you know, living amongst drugs and alcohol and all of those kinds of things. And they were all horrible things. And they were things that I was involved in as well. But I have found over the years that those things have been somewhat of a platform to minister to other people. And so Paul looks back and he sees that the separation to God was from birth. But then he says, he speaks of his calling. God who separated me from my mother's womb and called me. And that's what happened to him. There was that moment where there was this undeniable encounter, this call from God. But it wasn't that this was the only time that this happened. You see, the Lord had been calling Paul, but he had been resisting the call. And we know that he had been calling Paul because when Jesus did appear to him on the road to Damascus, and when he was finally converted, Jesus, or as he appears in that light, you know, Acts chapter 9 tells us a story, that light that's brighter than the sun, and a voice speaks to him, "Saul, Saul, why are you persecuting me?" Saul says, "Who are you, Lord?" He said, "I am Jesus, whom you are persecuting." And then he said this, "It is hard for you to kick against the goads." What does that mean? Well, what that's referring to is the fact that Paul was resisting the call. The Lord had been dealing with him. The Lord had been convicting him. The Lord had been calling him. And I would guess myself that when he was there at the stoning of Stephen, now remember, perhaps you remember, some of you might not, but in Acts chapter 7, we have Stephen, this young man in the early days of the church, we have Stephen giving this powerful testimony before the Jewish leaders, the leaders of the nation. And he walks them through their whole history and shows them that they're doing just exactly what their forefathers did. They rejected God, they rejected the prophets, and he shows them that you're doing the same thing and rejecting the Messiah. And they were so incensed at him that they rose up against him, they threw him out of the city, and they stoned him to death. And we read there that while they were doing that, they laid their garments down at the feet of a young man named Saul. So he was there when Stephen was being stoned. And he would later say that he consented. He gave his voice against those who were being put to death. And undoubtedly, he was referring to Stephen there. But you know, he was convicted. And Jesus said, it's hard for you to kick against the goads. You see, when he heard Stephen lay this out, you know that in his heart, he was like, you know, there's truth to that. But he didn't want to hear it. He didn't want to submit to that truth because, of course, that meant that his whole life was going to be rearranged. And he was on a good path and he wanted to stay on that path. So the conviction of the Spirit, he keeps resisting it.

honors him in a powerful way on the road to Damascus, and it's here that he surrenders. It's here that he submits. And again, you know, for us, there comes that time. I think many of you could identify with this as well. I know I can. The Lord was dealing with me for a long time, and I was resisting. I was just, no, I don't want to do that. I don't want to go there. I don't want to yield my life to somebody else's authority. And so I would come under conviction, and I would recognize that there were sins in my life and things that I knew that, you know, needed to be dealt with, but I just kept pushing back against that conviction. But there came that moment for me, like there did for many of you as well, where the call, and it's I wouldn't say it's irresistible, but it's a call that's so powerful, you're just confronted with it, and you've got to do something with it at that moment. And that's what happened to Paul, who was at that moment Saul on the road to Damascus. And so he describes being called. And notice he says, who called me, separated me from the mother's womb and called me through his grace. Through his grace. Now, when you looked at who he was, you would think that God's dealing with him should have been not to call him to salvation on the road to Damascus, but to destroy him and cast him into hell forever. That's what it seemed like he deserved, right? Because he was on his way to Damascus to continue his rage against God's people. And again, later he tells us in different places where he's sharing his testimony through either the book of Acts or his writing to Timothy, he talks about being exceedingly enraged against the Christians and going from place to place and arresting them and putting them on trial and putting them in prison and casting his vote against them when they were put to death. And all of this is happening with him. And again, you would think, okay, this is a guy that needs to be judged. This is a guy that needs to be, God needs to zap him and not just knock him down and get him to repent, but he just needs to just obliterate him, get him off the face of the earth. But God doesn't do that. He meets him. He calls him by his grace. And once again, that is true with all of us, isn't it? You know, sometimes in our minds, we think that people who end up in church, people who end up Christians, you know, they ended up there because, you know, after all, they were always basically good people anyway. And, you know, as good people, where are you going to go? You just end up in church finally. And you end up, you know, being a Christian because, you know, you're a good person. And that's what Christians are, right? No, that's the myth. But that's not the truth. The Bible tells us that anyone who becomes a Christian, anybody who's saved, anybody who

0: obvious to others that that's our life. For some, that's not so obvious, but yet God knows our hearts. And it's always in the end by God's grace. Like Paul would say in another place, he said, by the grace of God, I am what I am. And for anybody who is a believer in Jesus, that is the truth. By the grace of God, we are what we are. It's because God just looked at us and had mercy on us. And that's true for everyone. There's not a single person that's saved by anything less than God's grace. But then Paul says that he called me through his grace to reveal his son in me. To reveal his son in me. Or to reveal his son by me is the idea. So God has called us. He called Paul that he might reveal Jesus to others through Paul. And you know, the same is true with us. God has called us that he might in turn then reveal Jesus to others by us. God reveals his son to people through other people. And probably for all of us, at least, you know, to some degree, we would have to say that there was, you know, there was a person that we saw Jesus in, or we saw something different in that person. Now, that might not be the case for everyone, but I think for many, that would be the case. And that's, I think, most of the time, the way God works. I mean, sometimes, obviously, he can just do that without any person being involved, but oftentimes, this is it. There's a person. You observe them. You listen to them. You watch their life. You see that they're different. And you realize, you know, there's something there about this person. Then you find out, wow, they're a Christian. They're a follower of Jesus. Well, that's interesting. And what's happening is God is revealing his son through people. And that's what he wants to do through us as well. He wants to show himself to others. God, of course, is invisible, right? How do we know that there's a God? Well, Romans chapter 1 says that we know there's the invisible God is revealed by the things that are seen. The creation tells us that there has to be a creator. But the invisible God is also revealed through people who are made in his image. And we see certain people that are different. They stand out. And that's because Christ is in them.
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0: But then, finally, he says that he was called to preach him. So called me through his grace to reveal his son in me that I might preach him among the Gentiles. And this, of course, was Paul's calling, to preach Christ among the Gentiles. And just a bit of a side note, it's really interesting the way God works. And in with Paul, and specifically what he says here about his preaching among the Gentiles, this is one of those twist on things that you find that God often does. So you want to reach two groups of people. You want to reach Gentiles and you want to reach Jews. So you're looking for somebody that can really connect with these different groups.

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6: 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We believe that when people understand grace, they will be empowered to change their lives and all those with whom they come in contact. 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
7: Because I'm going to be talking about something that all of us are going to be able to relate to. It happened to me. I was a little concerned about my dog, Rocky. You know, he's not as energetic as he used to be. And, you know, and I'm like, you know, just wondering about old Rock. Rock been doing a good job all the years. He been managing the property. And if you dare come up and didn't know you were supposed to be there, Rock will let you know. You're not supposed to be here. And so I was getting ready to go to bed, and I said, well, Lord, I cast this care over on you. And then as soon as I cast it, I kept it in my mind. Have you ever done that before? You said you gave it to the Lord, but then you went right back. It was almost like a bolo bat or a slinky. Remember a bolo bat when you hit that ball on that paddle and it just keep coming back? Well, that's how some of us cast our care on the Lord. We hit it to the Lord and it comes right back. So this morning, I think it's so important in this day and time, with all the things that are going on in the world, all the news, all of the kind of weird things that are happening, how people think and how they live and what goes on, now more than ever before, you need to understand practically how to cast your cares on God. Not saying it religiously, but today I'm going to talk about how do you do that? In your daily living, how do you cast your care on the Lord? And in this, we're going to talk about several things that you have to deal with every day. This is not going to be some kind of sermon like, just full of a bunch of religious stuff to try to get you to shout. I don't want you. Don't shout. Just listen. Shout when you get home, because we've got to be victorious in casting our care on the Lord. What's going on up here when you cast a care? And as you listen to this today, I pray that it will give you some answers and help you out. And y'all started the clock. I hadn't started. You didn't start the clock, did you? We good? Yeah. Don't start the clock. Father, we thank you for this, another opportunity to minister to these, your precious sheep. Thank you, Lord, that revelation knowledge will flow freely, uninterrupted, and unhindered by any satanic or demonic force. Speak through my vocal cords, Lord. Think through my mind. And it's in Jesus' name we pray. And everybody said, amen. If you have your Bibles, go with me to the book of 1 Peter. 1 Peter chapter 5 and verses 5 through 7. 1 Peter chapter 5 and verse 5 through 7. Okay, here's what he says here. He says, likewise, you younger, submit yourselves unto the elder. Yea, all of you, be subject one to another and be clothed with humility. For God resisteth the proud, and he giveth grace to the humble. Real quick definition, a man who is humble is now submitted to God's plan for his life, God's way for his life. A man that is prideful It's the opposite. He is not submitted to God's plan for his life. He's only concerned about his own plan. And he'll get under what he wants to do for his life. Now notice he says, I will resist the proud, but I'll give grace, and you'll find out he'll give more grace to the humble. I'll resist the guy that's trying to do it his way, and I'll provide grace to the guy that will do it my way. And then he says in verse 6, humble yourselves, therefore, under the mighty hand of God, that he may exalt you in due time. Stop right there. I did not notice this colon. I've read the scripture the whole time, and I did not notice this colon. Because the colon says, you know, I want you to humble yourself, therefore, under the mighty hand of God, that he may exalt you in due time. And here's how to humble yourself. Colon. Now notice what comes after the colon. Cast all your cares upon him, for he careth for you. So what he's saying is, humility is you casting your care upon him. Pride is you refusing to cast your care upon him. He resists the proud, but he'll give grace to the humble. And he gets specific here. Humble yourself under the mighty hand of God. How? Casting all of your care upon him, for he careth for you. This is a huge issue. Because I know stuff happens in our life every single day. And there are things that we carry that we should not be carrying, because the very act of you carrying the care is an act of pride. It puts you in a position where you're not open to receive the grace that'll help you when you cast the care on the Lord. What he's saying is, I don't want you to own your cares. I want you to switch ownership. I want you to take the care that's come on your life, and that's mine. I want you to cast that on me. Oh, well, Lord, I don't see how I can do that. Or that's difficult to do. Listen, folks, there are several things that we do practically every day that require us to know exactly how to cast our cares. I'm going to give you seven of them, seven really specific ways.

0: to cast your care over on the Lord. The first is obvious. The first thing you do when a care shows up in your life, how many of you have cares show up in your life? Cares, let me use another word. Cares or distractions.
1: Yes. Amen. Darling, please commit me. I really need your help.
0: Okay, not now, baby. We'll help you. We'll help you. But baby, baby, baby, baby, baby, baby, we will help you. We got somebody here that help you. You come up here afterwards and there'll be help right here.
1: No, I need your help personally. There's another.
0: Okay, it doesn't matter. You right here, right here. Right here. Right here. You're going to get your help. Okay, okay. You're going to get your help, but you're going to get your help. We will. Now you're being distracting. We will help you. We love you and we will help you. Isn't that something? We will help you. That's how some of us do. God says, I will, and you keep talking. There's nothing else I can say except, yes, I will. Okay, so I love you, darling. We will help you. Okay, the guy that has your hands, he's gonna help you. There he is. There he is. He's got you. He's gonna help you. He's gonna help you. Okay, so now you see what I'm saying. That is an illustration of what I'm preaching. Okay? That's the illustration of what I'm preaching. Cast all your cares or distractions. Now, a long time ago, I would have responded way differently. It would not even have been that. But I'm telling you, the Lord has done a work on the inside of me. Oh, yes, he is. And you will get help. But the cares of the world, she needs to get back in here because I'm getting ready to show her how to handle the care. Somehow we think the other ways of helping you is stronger than God's way of helping you. Because whatever we do for you today is going to come back because you don't know how to deal with the root of the issue. Are you hearing what I'm saying? Excellent illustration. I don't know where it came from, Lord, but excellent illustration. Now, that's what we do, help people. If you can't get help when you come to the church, what the church for? We don't help you. But we got to be careful not to be focusing on just us. And not everybody else. You want to make yourself the center of the attention, and you forget about all of the other people that are in probably worse situation than you are in, but the word of God be ministered to help you out. Heck yeah, we're going to help you, girl. You're going to get plenty of help. And when they help her, get herself right back in here so she can get some more help. Because I can't help you like the Spirit of God can. But I'm just so glad I ain't the same. Praise the Lord. Ooh, that would have been 3 seconds and out, you know. But I have fallen in love with people. Amen. Now, so the first thing you do to practically cast your care on the Lord is, number one, you got to cast. You got to cast. You don't carry the care. You transfer the weight of it. You transfer the weight of the care off you and on God. Casting your care isn't pretending you don't feel it. Because you do. Casting your care, you don't pretend like you don't feel it. Casting your care means you're going to transfer the ownership. Just like you do a title deed on a car. You're going to transfer the ownership. Here's a big care in my life. I'm going to transfer the ownership over on God. I can tell you, God does better than I can do. He does better than the church can do. God knows how to take ownership of your care and your distraction and do something at the root of the issue that you will never have to deal with it again. We say we trust God, but we really don't. We trust what we can see coming our way.

We got to learn how to totally lean on him, totally depend on him. Now, 1 Peter chapter 5, verse 7 in the Mirror Translation. Now, watch this. So we got to cast. And that's what I, when I was praying for Rocky, I didn't cast. I wanted to still own it. I wanted to own the care. I wanted to still own the distraction instead of casting it by transferring ownership to God. Look what he says in the mirror.

action and cares. Take immediate actions when it comes to distractions and cares. So, you know, when a distraction approaches my life or a care approaches my life, I'm not gonna carry that for an hour or two, a day or two, a month or two. I don't care where I am, I'm gonna take immediate action to transfer the ownership on God. In fact, I don't really wanna hold it long enough to take the ownership. I wanna transfer the ownership onto God. He says, how do I do that? Flinging them upon the Lord. He's got your best interest at heart and he's got your back. Flinging it upon the Lord. You know what you're saying when you fling your care on the Lord immediately? You're saying, I trust you. You're saying, this is already handled. I'm not going to carry this. And as a result of people carrying care, see, God knows there are physical manifestations that will come as a result of you holding on to the stress of care. Cortisol level raises higher than what it should be raised. Blood pressure level raises higher than what it should be raised. You're not the same person because you're being weighed down with your ownership of a care that you have no idea how to resolve or solve or how to deal with it. And I know we're church people and we talk real good, you know, church talk. But on the inside, are you still walking around owning that care? Are you still walking around with that care? Way past the time. He said, fling it upon the Lord. He's got your, watch this, your best interest. God's got your best interest above anybody that's sitting here today. God will always have your best interest. And here's the thing I love. He got your back. He got your back. Now, what you got to do is come to the place of believing that. Not that talk where you really don't believe it, but you got to get to the place where I believe God's got my back enough to give him the ownership of this. We're about to come face to face with our hypocrisy. Did you cast your care? Oh, yes, praise the Lord. Thank you, I cast my care. You still got it. All we got to do is listen to you the next hour and you'll bring the care back up. Why? Because you still own it. So the first thing is, in your everyday life, in your living, not trying to be spiritual, but in your everyday life, practice casting and practice doing it immediately because you are leaning on God and you trust God. If you understand that, say amen. Amen. In fact, why don't you say this with me? I got some confessions I want us to say throughout this. Say this out loud. Father, this care does not belong to me. I give this rejection, hurt, lust, and regret to you. You care for me. I refuse to carry what grace has already carried. Amen. All right, now here's the second practical thing you do when casting your care upon God. You've got to learn how to name the lie. You got to learn how to name the lie. Now, what am I talking about here? Naming the lie. You've got to replace the lie with the truth. Think with me for a moment. Have you ever had the lingering thought? The lingering thought when you were rejected, it lingered in your thinking. The hurt lingered in your mind. The lust lingered. Even the regret began to linger. Every lingering thought like that is attached to a lie.

Let's look at rejection. I want to look about four or five things to bring it on a practical level. Has anybody ever been rejected before? Okay, the rest of you will cast out lying devils in just a moment. Okay, what is the lie that rejection is trying to sell you? He's trying to sell you this lie. You're not enough. Whew. With every issue and every time you've been rejected, he's trying to sell you the lie, you're not enough. And with that lie, if you buy it, you're going to become addicted to approval, working hard to get people's approval and validation. You're always going to be looking to see if somebody approves of you because of the rejection that sells you the lie that says you are not enough. So you got to replace that lie with the truth. So what is the truth? Even after rejection tries to sell you the lie, the truth is I am accepted in the beloved. Look at Ephesians 1 and 6. The truth is I'm more than enough. I'm accepted in the beloved. You are enough. In Ephesians 1 and 6, he says, to the praise and of the glory of his grace, wherein he hath made us accepted in the beloved. We are already accepted in beloved. Say this out loud. I have been accepted in the beloved. God loves me. I'm complete in him. And I am more than enough. Yet rejection wants to sell you the lie, you're not enough. Look at that same verse of scripture in the Mirror Translation. The Mirror Translation says, his grace plan is to be celebrated. He greatly endeared us and highly favored us in Christ. In Christ is where your life is going to be lived. I am more than enough in Christ. I am complete in Christ. I am highly valued and loved in Christ. I am highly favored in Christ. See, you've got to replace the lie with the truth. Here's the battle. It's a chess game going on in your mind. And when certain things happen, the enemy's going to use his most powerful weapon, which is suggestion. He's going to try to sell you a lie. He's very limited in what he can do to you because he's a defeated foe. So he wants to sell you a lie. But it's in Christ that I go against that lie. It's in Christ where I find out the truth about myself. He says his love for his son is his love for us. How many of you know God loves his son? Why should you ever question his love for you? His love for his son is his love for us. Yeah, brother, I'm not perfect like Jesus. No. He ain't said nothing about your behavior. He says, I need you to not buy the lie. Because all of that's trying to mess with your identity. And if you can hold on to your identity and start living from your Jesus identity, you know what happens? Your behavior changes. His love for his son is his love for us. Somebody says, what's the big deal there? Well, I know because God loves me, then I know that through him I'm more than enough. Because he loves me, I know he'll heal me. Because he loves me, I know he'll deliver me. Because he loves me, I know he'll take care of me. I don't know how he's gonna do it, but I know he loves me, and I have faith in his love because I know because he loves me, everything he promised me is going to come to pass. But if you think God hates you, if you buy the lie that God hates you, he's mad at you, and what you did disqualified you from God, if you do that, then you won't have faith in his love. And when you think God hates you, then you'll all of a sudden think that God won't do what he said he'll do for you. You got to walk around every day. I know God loves me. God loves me and I know it. I mean, in the middle of crazy stuff in your life, God loves me and I know it. You just did something stupid and you're like, God loves me and I know it. Well, don't be sitting up there, well, I feel funny like a hypocrite talking about God loves me, I know it, after I did that. It is because after you did that, that you say that. So that you can line yourself up with the provision that comes from God because you did that. You following what I'm saying? So you got to replace the lie with the truth.

0: All right, let's deal with something, and I want to spend a tremendous amount of time on this one. The lie of hurt. How many have been hurt before? The lie of hurt. This is big, especially in the body of Christ. We try to walk around like that didn't hurt, that didn't hurt. And that's the issue. Sometimes your bad attitude comes as a result of unresolved hurt. So what does hurt say? What does hurt try to sell you? Hurt tries to say to you, and it tries to sell you that what happened to me defines me. That I am what happened to me. So you get hurt and you say, I am what happens to me. So now, practically speaking, how does hurt try to define you? Number one, hurt defines you by trying to rewrite your identity. Hurt defines you by trying to rewrite your identity. Think about that for a moment. I'm just gonna leave that up there for a moment so you can get it. Hurt wants you to rewrite your identity. He wants you to become and see yourself as, oh, I'm hurt, so therefore I am now the rejected. I am now the betrayed. I am now the overlooked. I am now the unsafe. I am now the unworthy. Hurt's trying to sell you that. And you got to make your mind up, I'm not going to buy that, because when hurt tries to sell me or tries to say what happened to me defines me, I'm going to replace it with the truth. And the truth is, God heals the brokenhearted. Let's see how else hurt tries to define you. Number two, hurt edits your inner narrative. The story you've been telling yourself, hurt tries to edit it. It tries to edit it. How? You'll start saying on the inside of you, people always leave me. If I open up, I'll get hurt. Trying to edit your inner narrative. I have to stay on guard. Trying to edit your inner narrative. I have to stay guarded. Cause that hurt that came my way, I gotta stay guarded. It tries to edit your inner narrative. Number three, here's the third way hurt tries to redefine you or tries to define you. Hurt will try to shrink your expectations. Now all of a sudden, because you've been hurt, your expectations begin to shrink. I don't expect love to be consistent because of my hurt. I don't believe joy can last because of my hurt. I settle for survival instead of abundance because of my hurt. And you think this is wisdom, but it's actually fear in disguise.
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6: 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I asked Alexa to find me at Christian Radio, and I was so pleased that I got this station. Just find it so inspiring. There's so much in it. I just can't explain. It's just so good. God is good. And listening to Christian Radio has just been fantastic for me.
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8: Hello, you're listening to Premier Christian Radio. I'm Sam Hales, editor of Premier Christianity Magazine. That's the UK's leading Christian magazine, and it sponsors this show and brings it to you every single week. This week, we are speaking to Dr. Chloe Swart. She is the National Director of Alpha and also the author of 605 Everyday Miracles. You're going to be hearing lots more about that book and Chloe's research on the show today. She's been sitting down with my colleague AJ Gomez. So without any further ado, let's hand over now. This is AJ Gomez speaking to Dr. Chloe Swart.
9: Hello and welcome to another episode of the Profile Podcast. I'm AJ Gomez, news and features journalist for Premier Christianity, and I'm privileged to be joined by the National Director of Alpha UK, Chloe Swart. She has written a thesis on miracles of healing and subsequently wrote a book detailing the 605 miracles that make it up. Chloe, thank you for taking the time to speak to me today.
10: Thanks so much for having me.
9: How are you doing?
10: I'm doing really well, thank you.
9: I wanted to go back to your beginning. Tell me about your upbringing in Wales.

0: Well, I am the youngest. I have an older brother and sister, and I was born into a church planting family. My parents planted in the north of the city in Swansea, and they planted with 7 young people and £10 in their pocket. So my parents have amazing stories of God's provision and miracles and planting from nothing to now having a church of around 250 in Swansea. And so I grew up in this church where my parents were church planting and praying and fasting and living off fresh air. They didn't have much money at all. And we saw God do some amazing things. So as a young girl, church was really important to me and our family. And I saw Jesus do some really amazing things in our local church and in our family, which really had a big impact on my faith. And so I think I don't have a particular moment where I gave my life to Jesus. I think maybe I think I prayed the prayer of salvation with my brother when I was about 3 years old, and have grown up loving Jesus, knowing Jesus, knowing his plan and purpose for my life from a very young age. So I'm really privileged to have had that amazing upbringing, really.
1: That is amazing. But it sounds like it was also difficult. 7 people and £10 is not a lot of resources to build a church. What are some of the stories that have been passed down about that specific time in their life?
0: I think it might have been more difficult for my parents. I don't really remember the toil that they went through. Mm-hmm. But some amazing stories would be things like my older sister. She, as a little girl, really wanted to have one of those play ironing boards. This is really a simple, funny story, but you know those little ironing boards that you might play with as a little kid. My parents just simply did not have the money to buy her little ironing board that she had spotted in, you know, a Toys R Us kind of shop. And she said, "Mum, I'm going to pray that I can have this ironing board." And my mum was like, "Okay, go for it, Rachel." So she prayed. And a couple of days later, there was an envelope through the post with some money directed, it said, for Rachel. And so my sister was able to go and buy her little ironing board set. And that's just a simple, small story of God's provision in the small little details. Some other things would be seeing amazing healings in our church. I remember as a little girl colouring on the church floor of an evening service, and one of the ladies who was in a wheelchair, people were praying for her, and she got up out of the wheelchair and was running around the building and jumped over the kids who were colouring on the floor. Or even my mum, she suffered from a really serious neck injury. She was in pain all the time for years and years and years, lived in pain. And on one occasion, some people prayed for her and she was totally healed. And just as a little girl, seeing my mum healed and seeing the difference in her life, that she went from years of pain, and she used to be in a neck brace and painkillers and heat packs on her neck all the time, to suddenly totally healed, all the pain had gone. It was amazing to see the transformation. So we saw amazing stories of God's provision and his miracles and the church grow in that time.
1: That man is amazing. It sounds like healing has, well, from your earliest memories, has been a very core theme of your life. And I heard the story of the first time you prayed for somebody's healing. Could you share that with our listeners? Because I think it's an amazing one.
0: Yeah, so I'd grown up seeing healing all the time. I shared my mum's story or the lady in our church, and my dad would always come home with stories of people he'd prayed for. And so I knew God had healed. I'd seen it in church, but I don't think I'd ever prayed for anyone myself. So I was 17 and I was sat in the car with my driving instructor, and she turned to me and introduced herself and started explaining the gears. And she said, "But before we start moving, Chloe, I must warn you, please don't brake harshly. Please don't go over any speed bumps. I suffer with sciatica, and any sudden movement in the car will just make my back go into spasm, and I'll be in bed for weeks in pain. I won't be able to teach you how to drive." I was 17, I was desperate to learn how to drive, and having seen God heal all the time, I kind of plucked up the courage in that moment to say to her, "Well, in my church, we often pray for people for healing. You know, this might sound a bit strange, I'm a Christian, but would you like me to pray for you?" And she said, "Well, I'm not religious or anything, but you can pray if you want to." So I put my hand on her back in the car and I said a simple prayer: "In the name of Jesus, back be healed." And she said, oh my goodness, my back is filling up with heat. And all the pain left. And she, as I was driving around, she couldn't believe it. She was moving and twisting, and all the pain had gone. And I even went over a speed bump and broke harshly, and she was fine. But after I prayed for her for healing and the pain left, she started asking me questions about our church and my faith. And I was able to explain to her what Jesus has done for your body. He can do for your whole life.

0: life. He loves you and has a plan for you and has a purpose, and that's why he died on the cross for you. And you know, not only when you become a Christian, not only do you have the assurance of heaven when you die, but a life lived with Jesus here and now today, and he gives you peace and joy and a purpose. And I was able to explain the gospel and my faith and church, and a couple of months later she ended up coming to our church Christmas service as well after all the witnessing during my driving lesson. So it really opened my eyes at the age of 17 to what living that kind of naturally supernatural life can look like. It was so simple. There was no church band in the background. There was no preach. There was no altar call. I just offered to pray and Jesus healed her. So it really opened my eyes to how we can live like that every day.
1: That sounds like a theme in your life, innit? The way you just described about your walk with Jesus not having been defined by one dramatic conversion moment, but it was a choice made at a young age and one walked through, is it often goes like under notice in comparison to the sort of poor transformation. When you think about your walk having been a consistent one of spiritual growth, how does that make you feel? Like, what do you make of that?
0: I think because I've been involved in a local church from a young age, I've been discipled throughout my whole life. So it really is such a privilege and a blessing to be part of the local church. You can see why the local church is such a brilliant design by God: community and accountability and fellowship, and the focus is mission. And I think for me, I've had my parents and youth leaders and student leaders and friends disciple me and teach me and help me. And our church are really heavily involved in New Wine Cymru, which is a network of Welsh churches. And through New Wine Cymru, there's training on healing and the prophetic. And it's given me an opportunity to grow throughout my whole life, to learn more. So as you say, it wasn't just a one moment conversion and suddenly your life changes. But I think that's what discipleship is. It's a lifelong journey of becoming more like Jesus. And so when we look at the Gospels and look at, well, what was Jesus like? Yes, he was compassionate and loving and served the poor, and that was an amazing part of his ministry. But also he had power. He healed the sick, cast out demons, raised the dead, and he teaches us to do the same thing. And I've been part of a local church that has prioritized praying for healing and has prioritized learning about the culture of healing and how they can grow in it. And it's been an amazing opportunity to be part of a local church that has invested in that. And I've learned so much from my parents and those in New Wine Cymru who've taught me all about it, really.
1: So you go from being raised in a church where healing was made a focus, learning how to, I guess, yield that power that we're given through God, to studying it as a PhD. How did that come about?
0: Well, I went to Chichester University and studied theology. And when I finished, I felt really called back to Wales to serve the local church and get involved in mission and spreading the gospel. But when I finished my degree, my supervisor said, "We've got a PhD that we'd love to offer you." And I said, "No, thank you. I don't want to stay studying." I felt called back to Wales. So I turned it down and went back to Wales. And a year later, after working in my local church, and my supervisor called and said, "Look, we've made the PhD part-time. We'd really like you to do it. Would you consider it? And you can do it alongside your ministry." And I thought, well, because I've turned it down once, maybe there's something in this. So I very naively said yes to a 7-year part-time PhD alongside, I was the student worker for my local church. I was working for Alpha Wales at the time, 2 days a week. And then one day a week, I started studying for this PhD. And he said, "You can do any topic you like." So I started, at the time, the millennial generation was the hot topic. Now I'm a millennial. And everyone was talking about millennials and how we can reach them. And so I thought, right, well, I'll study this. I'll look at millennials and their key characteristics and how could we present the gospel to millennials to reach them in the best possible way. And 2 years into my research, everyone started talking about Gen Z, the new generation and Gen Z. And I thought, oh no, I'm already out of date. So I went to my supervisor and I said, "Look, I'm only 2 years into this and everyone's already talking about Gen Z. Shall I switch to studying Gen Z?" And he said, "Well, what are some of the findings so far?" And I said, "Well, millennials like authenticity. They like to see before they believe." And I started listing a few characteristics. And I said, "I wonder if healing could be the answer. That when we see healing, it points to Jesus." And he said, healing? What are you talking about? And I said, well, we see healing all the time in our church. And I shared some examples. I remember that week, actually, we had been at church and someone had had a word of knowledge

0: for someone with eczema in the room. And what we didn't know is one of our students at church, she was at Swansea University, and she brought one of her friends. And her non-Christian friend was sat there thinking, I'm not sure I believe any of this stuff, throughout the service. And at that point, someone at the front said, does anyone here have eczema? We believe, we're going to pray for you for healing. In the name of Jesus, eczema go. And she was sat there thinking to herself, well, I have eczema. I wonder if Jesus would heal me. As she had that thought, she rolled up her jumper and all her eczema had disappeared. And she came on an Alpha course and gave her life to Jesus and was a part of our church. So I shared some of these stories with my supervisor and he said, forget the millennials. This is your topic.
1: Makes sense.
0: We've all forgotten the millennials anyway, haven't we? It's all Gen Z and Gen Alpha now.
1: So we're just quite important.
0: Well, we get it. I started studying healing. So then 2 years in, I switched my topic, started studying healing. And my supervisor said, well, Chloe, for this to be a viable academic study, you need, in a secular university, you need to find 8 to 10 very good healing stories to study. Do you think you can do that? I said, well, let me see what I can do. So I went away back to Wales, wrote a questionnaire, handed it out to churches all across Wales through the New Wine Cymru network. And I started seeing 5 stories come in, 10 stories come in, 50, 100, 200. Well, long story short, I went back to my supervisor and he asked if I managed to collect 8 or 10. And I said, yes, I managed to collect 605.
1: That is outstanding.
0: So he was, as you can imagine, blown away. Mm-hmm. I mean, I was blown away. I know God heals, and I know that we see a lot of healings in different churches across Wales, but to collect 605, which were current stories, 34% were over 5 years ago, so they had some longevity to them, which I think was really nice. But actually, the rest were current stories today. People in Wales, Christians in Wales today, being physically healed, 605 of them. And actually, we went into COVID as I was collecting, so I had to stop. I think sometimes I could have collected more, but there we go, 605 for now.
1: And what was the specific question you were seeking to answer in your thesis?
0: It was actually quite broad. So I was looking at, what do people say when they talk about their healing story? So in my thesis, I wasn't trying to prove healing does or doesn't happen. I didn't collect medical records to prove the healings. I was just interested, what are people saying when they're being healed? And I discovered that there were 4 key themes that ran through people's stories that led me to the conclusion of the everyday miracle. So there were 4 like everyday days that I noticed in across all of these 605 stories. So the 4 everydays of this. Firstly, everyday location. Now, we might assume a healing miracle happens in a church building, a church setting, but actually most people describe being healed outside of the church building. They said they were healed in the gym, at a friend's house, outside Marks and Spencer in town, at the airport, over Zoom, at Alpha, one person got healed in prison, you name it. They were outside everyday locations. The second everyday was everyday person. Again, sometimes we might assume people praying for healing are the senior church pastors, the vicar, the person with a healing ministry who travels around. But actually, most people reported being healed, being prayed for by their friend, their colleague, their neighbor, close Christians who are in their environment. The third everyday was everyday language. Most people describe being healed in quite a normal way. There wasn't overly religious language. People said, I was suffering with migraines, and my friend said, well, in the name of Jesus, be healed. And I noticed I never had a migraine again. Rather than, I was in a church service, the band were playing for 3 hours, then I was anointed with oil, and then I came to the front and there was an altar call, and then I was healed. You know, there were stories like that, and a lot of those are great biblical practices. But most of the stories I collected, people were healed. It was quite

0: condition. So about 40% of people were healed of life-threatening or life-altering conditions. Someone who had cancer, or they've just had a heart attack and they're going to die, or one person had sepsis and organ failure. So major conditions that they are on death's door. And those stories are phenomenal. I would read through them and weep by how amazing they are. But then 60% were what I called everyday conditions. Now, I don't want to diminish people's pain, because when you're in pain with something and you live with it every day, that's really hard. But it was not going to kill them. So it was things like a torn hamstring, migraines, acne, arthritis, back pain, knee pain, things that, you know, when you have knee pain, is really hard to live with knee pain every day, but it's not life-threatening. So 60% were healed of these kind of everyday conditions, which actually I really enjoyed reading, because one, they were also astonishing, but two, it shows God cares about us. He cares about our life. He cares about our bodies. He cares about our daily life. And so many people wrote in their stories, I never thought to ask for healing because there's so many people worse off than me, or I didn't want to bother God with a small thing. But actually, they were healed, and it was amazing and wonderful, and encouraged their faith, and they were set free from pain. So they were the four themes of everyday that led me to this conclusion of the everyday miracle.
1: Mm. I found it interesting that you had an experience or an understanding of healing prior to embarking on this study. Following the 605 stories coming in, did it make you rethink anything that you believed you knew about healing before?
0: It encouraged me to pray more. When I was reading through the stories, I felt really encouraged that churches all around Wales, and it's not just unique to Wales, it's all over, but my study was in Wales, that churches are pursuing this. Churches are learning how to heal the sick. They're learning how to create a culture of healing. They are prioritizing what Jesus told us to do. I mean, Jesus tells us to heal the sick. Mm-hmm. He says, go and do as I have done, and you'll see even greater works. He gives us his power and authority. You know, Jesus healing in this way was part of him bringing the kingdom to earth, and he asks us to go out and bring more of his kingdom to earth. And so it really encouraged me that churches are doing this, and that also people are becoming Christians off the back of this. It's not just this is a nice thing for Christians within church, but actually the healings point to Jesus. And so the amount of stories that people sent in that they weren't a Christian, and then someone prayed for them for healing, and it led them on a journey of becoming a Christian, because that it was like evidence straight away, oh my goodness, there is a God. There was this one guy who writes a story that he was a farmer in West Wales, and he pulled his back pulling a calf on the farm, and he was in so much pain, and his wife, who was a Christian, said, well, please let me pray for you. So she prayed, and long story short, all the pain left. And then the next day he said, I was walking past a mirror, and I looked in the mirror, and I realized I was stood up straight, which I haven't done for 15 years, having suffered with sciatica. And I realized that not only did God heal me from the injury, but also from sciatica, for which we didn't pray for. And he said, I came to the conclusion that there must be a God, for there was no other explanation for my healing. And then he wrote, now me and my wife pray for the sick all the time and see people healed. So I love that. He wasn't a Christian. He got healed. No other explanation. Gives his life to Jesus and now prays for the sick and tells people about Jesus because of that experience. So I think there wasn't anything that shocked me, but it really encouraged me that Christians are going out, praying for healing and using it as an opportunity to share their faith and to share the love of Jesus with people.
1: You mentioned a couple already, but were there any of the 605 stories that resonated with you on a deeper level, like one that always comes to the forefront of your mind when you think about it?
0: There's one lady, hang on, let me get her story up actually so I can read it properly. She says, at 13, I was diagnosed with a rare form of cancer. I was in hospital for 7 months. I had 5 operations, radiotherapy, and a bone transfer. The doctors told me before my 15th birthday to go home. There's nothing they can do for me. The cancer had spread to all my internal organs. I had prayer for healing, and I was totally healed. I am totally cancer-free. I was told I would never have children because of the effects of the treatment on my ovaries. I'm now married with kids. I mean, what an astonishing story. This lady is in a church in Wales, and I don't know her age, but maybe in her 60s. It's bad to guess a woman's age, I think. But this story is when she was 13, and she was totally healed. But I love that. Yes, she was totally healed from cancer, but there was also another miracle that she was able to have children. Mm-hmm. There was another story of a dad who wrote a story about his son, and he said, my little boy had bowel cancer at the age of 6. And similar story, actually. They removed the tumor, but the cancer had spread through his body, and

the doctors had kind of said, say your goodbyes. And he writes that me and my wife held hands and stood at the bedside and said, in the name of Jesus, cancer go. A couple of days later, he had another scan and all the cancer had disappeared. And he said, my boy is now 16 and totally cancer-free. So there are two stories that often come to mind, which

0: toilets and realized I've been healed. And he said, I realized God had a sense of humor. And then he said, but that night I had the best fish and chips because he could taste. Mm. And there's another story that I like of a young man who was in the army, and he had an injury where he broke his femur, and the bone never aligned properly. And where there was a gap in the bone, a tumor grew the size of a golf ball, and he had operation after operation trying to scrape it out, but they could never get it. And the doctor said, look, that's it. You're just going to have to live in pain. So he did. He lived in pain for years. And then there was one occasion where they were going to try and operate again. And the day before his pre-op scan, there was a word of knowledge at church to pray for someone with tumors. And so he said, I didn't go down to the front. I didn't even have anyone lay on hands. Me and my wife just held hands at the back of church and prayed. And he said, the next day in the scan, the surgeon came in with both the scans. And he said, well, I don't know what to tell you, but you won't need the operation. As you can see from the scan, not only has the tumor disappeared, but the bone has totally realigned. There is no evidence of a break in the bone anymore. And he had the two scans. Now, that's just a phenomenal story. So yeah, there, out of the 605, there are a few highlights for me.
1: That's four of them. That means there were 601 more. That, is it even possible for you to explain what that does to your faith on a personal level?
0: I mean, yeah, I went through years of crying at my desk. Mm. One, because I was writing 100,000 words for a PhD.
1: That's the thing, you said PhD.
0: That was painful.
1: Oh my goodness.
0: But yeah, the stories were just phenomenal. I knew God healed. I had seen it. But listening and hearing and reading those stories, they were just amazing.
2: 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Lots more coming up from Chloe, so don't go anywhere. We'll be right back after this.

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5: 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Here on The Profile, we like to sit down with a different Christian every week and hear their life story. And I'm pleased to say that our guest this week is Dr. Chloe Swart. She is the National Director of Alpha, and she is also

0: also the author of 605 Everyday Miracles. So she's been speaking to my colleague, AJ Gomez. Let's listen in to the rest of their conversation now.
1: So when I started telling people about my PhD and my research, that's when people were saying, please, we'd love to read these stories. Can I read your PhD? But I couldn't quite include the stories in the PhD like I'm sharing them with you. So that's where I felt I need to write this book. It's no good all these stories just sat on my laptop. Other people need to hear them and have their faith encouraged like mine. So that's when I wrote the book and tried to jam in as many stories as I could into one book. But I think I only managed to get in 199. So it does say 605, but there's only so many stories you can cram into a book.
2: You already did 100,000 words. You can
1: yeah, have a day off. Yeah, thanks.
2: For your PhD, you had to go through this process called a Viva,
1: mm-hmm.
2: Which is where is it a panel of people they scrutinize.
1: Yeah, that's it.
2: That had to be daunting.
1: Oh yeah, I mean, I think it's daunting for anyone who's done a PhD. But I had done this research within a secular university, and the people on the panel, I don't think would describe themselves as Christians. I took it more down a sociological path of people's stories are important. And that's quite normal in sociology to study people's experience and people's stories and people's lived experience. So that was quite accepted that, sure, 605 people are claiming they're being healed. Okay, we'll accept that. What are they saying? But they were more saying, well, why is this relevant? Why is this relevant for theological argument today, society today? Why is this important research? And I used the philosopher Charles Taylor, and he talks all about enchantment and disenchantment, and he questions whether we are now in a disenchanted world. So it's kind of funny language, but it's basically saying, do we live in a secular world? Do people care anymore about not just Christian spiritual things, but spiritual things, enchantment, you know, think power, spirits, mystical, fairies, like all kind of enchantment. Mm-hmm. And there's so many different arguments of, is that dead? Has science and secularism squashed that? Or is there still a craving and yearning for enchantment? And I was arguing, even in the secular world, like I have non-Christian friends who manifest or are quite superstitious. They say, I'm an atheist. But then in a conversation, they'll still say, touch wood. Mm-hmm. So I'm like, okay, there's something there. There's a superstition, or there's a craving for something more, or they're manifesting, or let's put it out to the universe. Yet they claim they're atheists. So I was saying, even in the secular world, people are still interested in spiritual things. And so this is still relevant, because actually it's showing Christianity is still alive and real, and spirituality is still real, and people are still interested in spiritual things. And so healing is still an important topic. I've just finished a great book by Dr. Belle Tyndale Riley, and she is called The Sacred Ache, and she talks about this. She says she was walking through Glastonbury a few years ago, and there was a healing field of every kind of spiritual healing, but no Christian tent. It was all other spiritual healing. And she said there was every global artist on the stage, amazing singers from across the world performing, and yet this healing field was packed. She said, I could barely move. And she said, people are still interested. People are interested in spiritual things. And I think sometimes for us as Christians, we might be a bit timid or afraid to step out and offer to pray. We might think it's weird, but it's not weird. It's welcomed. People are interested. Every time I've offered to pray for a non-Christian for healing, they've never said no. They've never said that's weird. Actually, they always say yes, and they welcome it.
2: Hmm. What would you say to the skeptic that despite your research being intended for sociological purposes, would try to reduce the stories of 605 and miracles of healing to just anecdotes? Like, there's no, what would you say to the skeptics that raised that argument?
1: Well, the sheer volume of people saying they were healed, that in itself is a lot of evidence. And it wasn't of one condition. It wasn't 605 people all healed of headaches. You know, there were many different conditions. Many people,

0: Although I didn't set out to collect medical records, many people sent me their medical records. Mm. They sent me scans, they sent me doctor notes, they sent me pictures of surgery. Many people, there is like medical and scientific proof that they were healed supernaturally. I think I didn't set out to prove it, so I didn't have that many skeptics try to tear down that argument. I tried to focus on what are people saying. And I think for those who aren't Christians but feel skeptical, well, I'd say, if you have pain, let's pray for you and see what God does. But then for the Christian skeptics, I think sometimes it's normal when we haven't seen healing in our churches, in our environment, to feel skeptical or to wonder, does this still happen or could this happen in my church or can I pray for people for healing? I think that's normal. And I think what helps is going on a journey of learning about healing and building a culture of expecting healing miracles. And there's loads of things you can do. You can read books. Even New Wine Cymru that I was talking about earlier, they have a culture of healing course on their website. And many of the churches who sent in questionnaires had done that course. So there's things we can do to kind of build our faith, build our experience, build our knowledge around healing. So if we feel skeptical about it, I'd say, well, learn a little bit more about it. Get around people who are seeing it and doing it. And then maybe God will encourage your faith.
1: Now, that alludes to my next question, because I've heard you articulate reactions to your stories of healing that were shocked, but it was a shock that was kind of like, we believe that these things happened in the early church, but we haven't seen it today, or I don't know if that really, God still, the Holy Spirit still moves in that way today. What practical steps, what fundamental practical steps would you say a church who hasn't had that experience of God, what can they do from today to try and bring about that culture within their church?
0: I'd say read some books on healing. There's a great book called 605 Everyday Miracles. No, I'm joking. I read a great

0: called Jesus's Gospel, Jesus's Way by Bruce Collins, and it talks about the authority that God gives us to bring his kingdom to earth and the kind of delegation of authority that he gives us, that our role on earth is to bring more of God's kingdom to earth. You think, how do the disciples pray? When they say, Jesus, how do we pray? And Jesus teaches them, well, your kingdom come, your will be done on earth as it is in heaven. So Jesus teaches us to pray like that. So what's God's will for us is to pursue on earth what's in heaven. Is there any sickness in heaven? No. So we can be confident to pray for healing on earth and to bring more of God's kingdom in these ways. So I would say read some great books, learn about it, do the Culture of Healing course, and get alongside churches or people who are seeing it. I think sometimes that's the best way to learn from others and get prayer from those churches and ministers who are seeing it. And also just to step out and do it. Mm. I think sometimes we just need to learn to offer and pray. And we believe in an almighty God, don't we? And if we said, pray for someone for peace, you would say, yeah, I totally believe God can give you peace. Jesus says, I have a peace that the world can't give. It's a gift of peace. So we feel quite confident praying for peace for someone. Or joy, the joy of the Lord is my strength. I'll pray joy for you. Or, yeah, God has a plan and purpose. Let me pray that God would make that known to you. I think we feel quite confident praying those. Or even the salvation prayer, we feel totally confident that if someone said, I'm suddenly so aware of my sin, I'd love to give my life to Jesus, please would you lead me in a prayer to do that? We would be like, yes, of course. We feel confident to do that. Sometimes with healing, I'm not sure why, but we don't feel as confident to pray with people. But I think the more we do it, the more we step out, the more we see people healed, and the more it builds our own faith and confidence. And I really think it's just about us stepping out and offering to pray. I don't know if non-Christians would necessarily ask us to pray, but when we offer, they nearly always say yes. And then it's up to God what he wants to do. Mm. And I remember one time being in the gym, and I walked into a gym class, and the instructor was taking the class. And then halfway through, she dropped her weights and said, oh, girls, I've got an injury, I can't carry on, you carry on. So at the end of the class, I went up to her and I said, oh, hi. This might sound a bit strange, but I'm a Christian, and in our church, we often pray for people for healing. Would you like me to pray for your injury? And she said, Chloe, I've been hoping you would offer. She said, years ago, I came to your church's Christmas service with an ex-boyfriend, and you were all talking about healing and God's power. And when you walked into my class this morning, I thought to myself, I've tried every painkiller, every osteopath, every physio, and this injury just won't budge. I hope Chloe offers to pray. I was astonished. She had been waiting for me to offer to pray. She wasn't a Christian herself, but she knew I was. So me and a friend prayed for her, and all the pain totally left. And you could tell in the next gym class, she hit it hard. But I wonder how many people are out there that know me, you, others, that know you're a Christian, and they're just waiting for you to pray for them for healing or for peace or to share your faith or invite them to church or invite them to Alpha. We have some amazing statistics at Alpha that show that there's so many people out there that would say yes to an invitation. They know what Alpha is and they're waiting to be asked. And sometimes I wonder if we hold back a little bit too much. And I often pray for the Holy Spirit to give me more courage to step out and offer to pray or share my faith, because I think people are interested more than we know.
1: How have you seen healing become a tool for evangelism? Because in hearing you describe that story, I wonder if that, when you hear her speak about the pain that she's going through and knowing God is a healer, do you connect the dots in your mind and say, okay, if I take this opportunity to present God as a healer to her, what that may yield on the back end of like her facilitating her own relationship through Christ, with Christ through that experience? Mm-hmm. Is that something you're conscious of when you're?
0: Yeah, for sure. I think, well, we see it in the New Testament. In Acts 3, Peter and John are on their way to the temple, and they come across the lame man at Beautiful Gate, and they say, silver and gold I don't have, but in the name of Jesus be healed. And he is. And then it says, I think it's verse 12, it says something like, Jesus,

0: uses this opportunity to address the crowd. And he says, why look at us? As though it's our power or godliness. It's not us, it's Jesus and the faith that comes through him that has healed this man. And in the same way, when we pray for people to be healed, it points to Jesus. So I remember when I was a teenager, I had a part-time job in Burger King, which was a very sweaty, smelly, smelly job. And it was in a service station. So there was a Costa and a WH Smith and, you know, petrol garage. You get it. You've been to a service station. Yeah. And one day, one of my colleagues from WH Smith came over to Burger King to get her on her lunch break to get a burger. And I said, oh, how's your shift going at Smith's? And she said, oh, it's terrible. I've got really bad knee pain and I'm in agony and doing 8-hour shifts on my feet all day really isn't helping. And I said, well, in my church, we often pray for people for healing. Would you like me to pray for your knee? And she said, oh, okay, sure, but not here. Can we do it in the staff room? So we left quickly, went into the staff room, and it's busy and people in and out. And I just said a really simple prayer. In the name of Jesus, knee be healed. Amen. And she got up and she said, oh, thank you, Chloe. And she walked straight out. I didn't know if she was healed. So I went back to work and I didn't hear from her. But the next day, one of my colleagues from Costa came over while I was working. And he said, Chloe, I heard you prayed for, this lady's knee in WH Smith. And she's got no pain anymore. Will you pray for my back? I'm in loads of pain. So I found out that she was healed. And then I got an opportunity to pray for this guy's back from Costa. So I prayed for his back. Well, a couple of shifts later, one of the ladies from the petrol garage came down, again, one of the colleagues. I said, I heard you prayed for so-and-so's knee and so-and-so's back, and they're telling everyone that they're better. Will you pray for my son? He's just gone to the army. I'm feeling really anxious. And I got to pray with her for peace over his son's life. Anyway, a couple of days later, I was at work with my boss and it was a late shift. It was like 10:30 at night. And she turned to me. There were no customers. And she said, well, Chloe, I hear you're creating quite a stir across the service station, praying for everyone for healing. And she said, it's so crazy. I've never heard of this before. You know, my nan went to church, but I wouldn't call myself religious. What is it with all these healings? And I was able to explain to her, you know, what Jesus has done for these people's bodies, healing them. He can do for our lives. He wants to do for our hearts. He loves you. I was able to explain that the things that we do wrong create a barrier between us and God. And that's why God sent his son Jesus to earth to die on the cross. And when he rose again, he defeated death and sin and sickness. And so when we give our lives to him and become a Christian, not only do we have the assurance of heaven when we die, but he fills our life now with peace and joy and love, and he has a plan and a purpose for you. And I was able to unpack the gospel at 10:30 at night in a greasy Burger King service station and share the love of Jesus to her. And the healings are amazing and exciting, but they're amazing and exciting for me because they point to Jesus and his love for people. And so, yes, for sure, it is definitely on my mind when I'm out and about and I see someone who's in pain or I'm with a friend. And it's an opportunity to say, well, I'm a Christian, or maybe they know you're a Christian and you've invited them on Alpha and church and to church and it's hard to keep sharing your faith. And then they start complaining of tennis elbow, and it's a chance to say, well, hey, why not pray for that tennis elbow? Mm. And if they get healed, then amazing. It's a chance to share about faith. And if they don't get healed, then that's okay, and don't be put off. I know sometimes we can worry about the outcome and worry, well, what if they're not healed? You know, what's going to happen then? I remember one time praying for a colleague at work and he wasn't healed. I prayed for him and I said, how does the pain feel now? And he said, oh, it's the same, but thanks for praying. And he walked off. You know, that was it. He wasn't offended. I was a little bit embarrassed, but that was the worst that happened, really. But actually, a week later in work, he came and knocked on my office door and he said, can I have a moment? Last week when you prayed for me, I didn't want to say, but I just felt like I wanted to cry. I was so emotional when you prayed. Why is that? And I was like, thank you, Jesus. I was like, God loves you. He cares for you. And I was able to share about Jesus' love for him and kind of say, you know, sometimes we react in a human way and we might feel emotional, and that's totally normal. So even though he wasn't healed, God still touched his heart. So for us as Christians, my encouragement is, don't let the fear of the outcome put you off. Let's just offer to pray and leave the rest up to God.
1: Mm. How do you hold the two realities together when the outcome is even less desirable than that. Because even in that instance, the man was able to have an experience with or encounter with Jesus of some capacity. He might not have been the healing that he desired, but he still met Jesus in some way. What about the people who have been praying for healing and they're in that season of just nothingness? What is that? How do you hold that reality together with the other side of...
0: I think for us as Christians, it's a tension to hold. It's the kingdom has come, but it hasn't fully come. And I think it's an encouragement to us to keep pursuing it and keep asking. Jesus teaches us, keep knocking, keep asking, keep seeking. And the amount of healing stories I collected where people had been in pain for 2 years, 5 years, 10 years, 20 years, and then on that day they were healed. I'm not entirely sure why it took 20 years or 5 years, but they kept asking for prayer. And for many, there was breakthrough. And ultimately, when Jesus fully brings his kingdom and when we're in heaven, there'll be no sickness and there will be full restoration and there will be wholeness. But I want to encourage us as Christians to keep seeking and keep asking. When it comes to praying for non-Christians, if they're not healed in that moment, in my experience, they are so blown away and touched that you would take time to pray for them, that even if they're not healed or don't have a big experience or encounter with Jesus, they're so touched that you would pray that they don't mind. Everyone I've ever prayed for has often said, "Oh, wow, thank you so much." For us as Christians, I think we take for granted prayer. It's so normal to us and we pray daily and pray for each other and we take it for granted. But for people who don't know Jesus and don't pray regularly, having someone pray for them, it's really special. So I haven't found anyone has been put off if they haven't been healed. They've actually been really grateful.
1: You mentioned earlier in your life you spent some time working for Alpha in Wales and now you hold the position of being a national director. Could you give me a quick overview of how you came to, from the beginning point to where you sit now?
0: Yeah, so I started working for Alpha 10 years ago in Wales, and my job was to serve the local church and help train them how to run Alpha, and I absolutely loved it. I have run Alpha myself personally my whole life, and I always see people meet Jesus on Alpha, so I think it's a fantastic missional tool, and I loved teaching and training churches how to run Alpha. And over the years, 10 years later, I now manage the UK team. So there's about 28 of us all across the UK. There's teams in Northern Ireland and Wales, North England, South England, Scotland. And I help oversee that team that train and serve the local church. And the team are amazing. They're local and they go all over their nation to train churches how to run Alpha. So it really is a privilege. I love it.
1: You mentioned a little bit about what you're seeing, or the shift in openness you've seen from your generation to what we're seeing now.
0: My generation. That makes me feel really old, AJ.
1: When I said it, I said, be careful there, brother. But you look amazing. When you've been able to look from the vantage point of what everything that Alpha's doing and everything all the people you see come through Alpha, how would you describe the spiritual openness you're seeing today?
0: I mean, it's so open. We track all our courses and churches and even the statistics alone. So even not going on anecdotally how it feels, statistics alone, last year was a huge year. We saw 2.8 million people do Alpha across the world. In the UK alone, we saw 10,000 courses. We saw our youth courses double. We are seeing such an increase in Alpha being run because I think people are so hungry. And we're hearing churches all over the UK say, in the past, invitation's been quite hard, but we're just having random people walk through the door. Even in our own church, the last course that I was running, I had just random people walk in. I said, how did you hear about Alpha? And one guy had been to Santiago with some friends. He wasn't a Christian, but he was on Santiago and he realized, oh my goodness, this is like a spiritual pilgrimage. I didn't realize. And he just Googled spiritual stuff near me and Alpha and Swansea came up. He was like, I want to learn more. And then another guy turned up and he was from Poland, found himself in Swansea, and he turned up and he said, my mum is being switched off from life support tonight. And my girlfriend in Sweden said, you need to find a church who will support you through this. So I looked up churches near me, and you came up, and Alpha came up, and he just turned up.

0: So there was another guy who was on jury service, and he was asked, do you want to swear on the Bible? And he thought, oh, I know nothing about this book, so why would I swear on it? And I probably should know something about it. So again, he turned up at Alpha. So I think there's something going on where people are spiritually curious. And Alpha is a place where it can kind of catch that curiosity and then lead them on a journey of discovering more about Jesus. I think Alpha is working so well, and the Holy Spirit is anointing it and blessing it. And I think because there's... you know, hospitality is such a key part, so that building friendship and having a coffee and a meal and really getting to know someone, it's authentic, it's real, it's not just a conversion course, but it's genuinely developing love and friendship. And then, you know, you watch a 20-minute video that explores the basics of the Christian faith, and then you have a small group discussion. I think that's the key part, when you discuss. And Christians aren't there to answer people's questions. They're actually there to facilitate the discussion across the guests. And when the guests can share like this and say, well, I was in Santiago and I was at jury service and I'm not sure what I believe, and it leads to such a rich discussion. And it's in those discussions that you realize how open people actually are. Even those who say, I'm an atheist, I don't believe any of this, and then a couple of weeks in, they're praying and they're reading Bible, and it's a wonderful journey to go on. So it really is a privilege to work for Alpha.
1: Chloe, thank you for taking the time to speak to me. You said an hour-long conversation. I'm looking at the time and it's flown by. This was real fun. Thank you so much.
0: Thank you.
2: That was Dr. Chloe Swart speaking to my colleague, AJ Gomez. Really hope you enjoyed that interview. 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
1: Matthew chapter 21, verse 33 to chapter 22, verse 14. Listen to another parable. There was a landowner who planted a vineyard. He put a wall around it, dug a wine press in it, and built a watchtower. Then he rented the vineyard to some farmers and moved to another place. When the harvest time approached, he sent his servants to the tenants to collect his fruit. The tenants seized his servants. They beat one, killed another, and stoned a third. Then he sent other servants to them, more than the first time, and the tenants treated them in the same way. Last of all, he sent his son to them. "They will respect my son," he said. But when the tenants saw the son, they said to each other, "This is the heir, come, let's kill him and take his inheritance." So they took him and threw him out of the vineyard and killed him. Therefore, when the owner of the vineyard comes, what will he do to those tenants? "He will bring those wretches to a wretched end," they replied, "and he will rent the vineyard to other tenants who will give him his share of the crop at harvest time." Jesus said to them, "Have you never read in the scriptures, 'The stone the builders rejected has become the cornerstone'? The Lord has done this, and it is marvelous in our eyes. Therefore I tell you that the kingdom of God will be taken away from you and given to a people who will produce its fruit. Anyone who falls on this stone will be broken to pieces. Anyone on whom it falls will be crushed." When the chief priests and the Pharisees heard Jesus' parables, they knew he was talking about them. They looked for a way to arrest him, but they were afraid of the crowd because the people held that he was a prophet.

0: Jesus spoke to them again in parables, saying, "The kingdom of heaven is like a king who prepared a wedding banquet for his son. He sent his servants to those who had been invited to the banquet to tell them to come, but they refused to come. Then he sent some more servants and said, 'Tell those who have been invited that I've prepared my dinner. My oxen and fatted cattle have been slaughtered, and everything is ready. Come to the wedding banquet.' But they paid no attention and went off, one to his field, another to his business. The rest seized his servants, ill-treated them, and killed them. The king was enraged. He sent his army and destroyed those murderers and burned their city. Then he said to his servants, 'The wedding banquet is ready, but those I invited did not deserve to come. So go to the street corners and invite to the banquet anyone you find.' So the servants went into the streets and gathered all the people they could find, the bad as well as the good, and the wedding hall was filled with guests. But when the king came in to see the guests, he noticed a man there who was not wearing wedding clothes. He asked, 'How did you get in here without wedding clothes, friend?' The man was speechless. Then the king told the attendants, 'Tie him hand and foot and throw him outside into the darkness, where there will be weeping and gnashing of teeth. For many are invited, but few are chosen.'"
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3: Today's theme is restorative justice. 2 Samuel chapter 9, verse 7. "I will restore to you." I was in my teenage years and attending a Christian camp on Anglesey. At this stage, I certainly was not a follower of Jesus, far from it. Whilst at the camp, some of my spending money went missing. A few days later, another camper came up to me, handed me a sum of money and said, "I'm sorry, but I stole this from your bag. I've become a Christian now, and I know that I did wrong, and so I want to return this and apologise." That was nearly 60 years ago, and I remember it clearly. It made a big impact on me. Whilst David had not stolen Saul's lands, nevertheless he chose to restore Mephibosheth's grandfather's estate to this lame man as an act of kindness and grace. As I was impacted by the restorative act of my fellow camper, so Mephibosheth was amazed by David's kindness. "Why should you notice a dead dog like me?" he thought. "Nobody notices me, but you did." Last year, I promoted the idea of using the 40 days of Lent to enact 40 separate acts of kindness: a letter, a visit, a gift, etc. Those who rose to the challenge were amazed at the impact of these deliberate acts of kindness on the recipients and upon themselves. It is good and godly to be kind. Let's pray. Kind and gracious Father, please fill my heart with such goodness and compassion that I might show your love to others and for your glory. Amen.
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A fantastic modern spin on the classic Graham Kendrick tune, Shine Jesus Shine. That was by Called Out Music. Called Out Music was at the Dove Awards. Oh my gosh, I was so chuffed when I saw footage. He presented an award, but I think he also performed at one of the showcases. Congratulations to our UK gospel favorite Called Out Music. Fam, it's a couple of minutes after 11 o'clock. Good evening. 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I've got great stuff coming up in the next couple of hours. So whatever you do not want to touch that dial. Keep it locked right here.

0: But you know, I often say that God is in the mundane. So it's not always about the humongous things that the Lord does. Maybe you just managed to get yourself a seat on the Northern Line. Family, whenever I get a seat on the Northern Line, I'm like, thank you, Jesus. Family, with yours truly, Mark, host your DF, and it is time for our scripture of the hour. So today's scripture is from the book of Psalm 63, verse 1. You, God, are my God. Earnestly I seek you. I thirst for you. My whole being longs for you in a dry and parched land where there is no water.
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0: getting ready just to jump into my quiet hour and to completely forget about the promise that I made to you yesterday. And then here comes little Deborah. Deborah says, good morning, Queen B and the Hot Porridge Massive. B, have you woken up and spilt the coffee yet? We are waiting for your verdict. I thought I was going to get away with it.
1: That is not good. This is not good. I prefer to take any kind of bitters over... I can't have it.
2: Who on earth is Ahod? Who's ever heard of Hot Porridge Massive? Which of you had ever heard of Ahod? Why is this woman finding obscure characters to try and throw us off?
0: Just so nicely done. Because earlier on, Andrew was saying, who do I think is the naughtiest kid? I said, if we were talking about people here, again, I'm the angel here. And I had you as top of my list. And here you come, proving that exact point. You just couldn't make this stuff up.
2: No weapon.
0: No, that's not the song. The song I'm going to play right there is this one. Amen to what I just said.
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Supreme. I think that ever since he got married, we haven't really heard from him, have we? Well, fam, you're still with yours truly, Moi, Kasia DF, and it is time for our Bible story. Today's Bible story is a parable of the workers in the vineyard. For the kingdom of heaven is like a landowner who went out early in the morning to hire workers for his vineyard. He agreed to pay them a denarius for the day and sent them into his vineyard. About 9 in the morning, he went out, and others were standing in the marketplace doing absolutely nothing. He told them, "You also go and work in my vineyard and pay, and I will pay you whatever is right." So they went. He went out again about noon and about 3 in the afternoon and did the exact same thing. About 5 in the afternoon, he went out and found still others standing around. He asked them, "Why have you been standing here all day doing nothing?" "Because no one has hired us," they answered. He then said to them, "You also go and work in my vineyard." When evening came, the owner of the vineyard said to his foreman, "Call the workers and pay them their wages, beginning with the last ones hired, going on to the first." The workers who were hired about 5 in the afternoon came, and each received a denarius. So when those came who were hired first, they expected to receive more. But each of them also received a denarius. When they received it, they began to grumble against the landowner. "These were hired last, and they only worked 1 hour. But you have made them equal to us, who have borne the burden of the work and the heat of the day." But the landowner answered them, "I am not being unfair to you, friend. Didn't you agree to work for a denarius? Take your pay and go. I want to give the one who was hired last the same as I gave you. Don't I have the right to do what I want with my own money? Or are you envious because I am generous?" So,

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2: The three-light traffic signal we see today has greatly improved our safety on the roads, but very few people know that the traffic signal was inspired by the invention of a black person. The person behind this brilliant invention was Garrett Morgan, an African-American businessman and inventor. He lived in Cleveland, Ohio, and was the first black person in the city to own a car. In 1922, he witnessed an accident between a horse-drawn carriage and a car, which inspired him to find a way to prevent such accidents in the future. At that time, police officers were responsible for directing traffic, but it was difficult for drivers to see them, and their signals were limited to just stop and go.

0: made it hard for drivers to navigate through traffic. So Morgan came up with a new idea. He invented a traffic signal that had folding arms with signs that said stop and go. The signal would be placed on a post above the road, making it easier for drivers to see. He also added a third position where the signal could be raised halfway, indicating caution. This was like the modern yellow signal that we see today. To operate the signal, a traffic attendant would turn a crank, raising the post and showing the appropriate sign. If necessary, the attendant could stop all lanes by showing the stop sign. Morgan's invention was patented in 1923, and he sold the rights to General Electric for $40,000.
1: I still have a dream.
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4: Premier Gospel celebrates Black History Month.
5: I wrote this song so when trials and tribulations come your way, you got something to say. Cause I want you to be ready the next time the devil comes to try you. Cause best believe life is gonna life. But I learned that we serve a God that's greater than any situation and anything that could ever come your way. And I'm glad to announce that every storm to ever exist from the beginning of time to today, they all had one thing in common. It had to come to an end. So you better get ready for the turnaround.

never change. He is God all by himself. He's the Alpha and the Omega, the beginning and the end, the first and the last. If you are literally just tuning in, welcome. Welcome to the show, Gospel Tonight, here on Premier Gospel and Premier Christian Radio with yours truly, moi, Kosia DF. We're going to be crossing over to the second hour in about 25 minutes, which means prayer is on the way. We're going to be praying soon. But first, I want to kind of unpack our Bible story for today. I know that story is it's a tough one. The parable of the workers in the vineyard, because it's kind of unfair. Imagine starting work at dawn and getting paid the exact same amount as those who started work like an hour before closing. I think I'd be fuming and furious and grumbling as well. And you know, sometimes as believers, I think we feel that way when those who come to the faith pretty late on, people who have lived a sinful life, I mean, what we deem to be sinful lives, come to the saving knowledge of Christ and all of a sudden start to reap the rewards and the benefits of the Christian life. And we're like, hold on a moment, God, I've been serving you since I was a little bitty baby. God, I'm still waiting in the queue for you to see me and bless me. But you know something, God is God. He is sovereign and we cannot question his ways. My pastor preached a message based on this scripture on Sunday, and my pastor's message was about going. So our theme for 2026 at Jesus House, which is the church I attend, is to go. And for many of us, we have not yet gone. So pastor was encouraging us that yes, we are 10 months in, it's about 3 odd months to the end of the year, but there's something called the 11th hour blessing. Don't give up. Just do not give up. Just try again. Cast your net into the waters again. Family, I want to encourage you that that assignment, that task that God has entrusted into your hands, maybe God has asked you to write a book, maybe write a song, maybe like me, you're meant to be hitting the gym and exercising a lot. Wherever it is, family, I want you to start at this 11th hour and know that you will receive that 11th hour blessing. So I want to know, family, let me know what's at me. Let me know what are some of those things that you know that you ought to start, things that God has asked you to do that you have not done, that you ought to pick up in this 11th hour. What does that mean? 0303 040 1111.

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1: In Isaiah chapter 6, the Bible declares that the seraphim begin to cry one to another, "Holy, holy, holy is the Lord of hosts. The whole earth is full of his glory." So today we, like the seraphim, declare, God, that you are holy. You are God, and we worship you in the

is full of his glory. The heavenly hosts cry, holy, holy. Holy is the Lamb who was slain for the remission of our sins. James Fortune playing on Gospel Tonight here in Premier Gospel and Premier Christian Radio with me, Ecosia DF. Well, family, if you are literally just tuning in, you are so very, very welcome. In fact, you are just in time for a very important message. Now, gentlemen, guys, can I talk to you for a moment? Actually, ladies, this is for you too, because you can share this salient information with the men in your lives. October is Black History Month, and here at Premier Gospel, we want to use this month to celebrate our community and look out for each other. Here's something every black man should know. One in four black men will get prostate cancer. That's double the risk of other men. And if you're a black man aged 45 or over, it's particularly important to understand the risk. The trouble is, prostate cancer doesn't always give you an early warning. Most men with early prostate cancer don't have symptoms. And that's why Prostate Cancer UK has created a simple free online risk checker. It asks just four quick questions and takes around 30 seconds. So please don't leave this as something you'll get round to one day. Take 30 seconds today. And if you've got a dad,

0: 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Because looking out for the men we love starts with knowing the risk. 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

One of UK Gospel's most promising voices, James Thompson, need a little prayer. We all need a little prayer. We all need a lot of prayer. Families, the second hour of today's Gospels and I show on Premier Gospel and Premier Christian Radio with me, co-CEO DF. And we always kickstart the second hour with a word of prayer, committing the day into his hands. Father, we thank you for this day that you have made, this day that, Lord, we have chosen to rejoice and be glad in, knowing that you perfect everything concerning us, knowing that we will walk under an open heaven, knowing that your plans for us are indeed good. Father, I pray that today we will testify of your mercy, testify of your faithfulness. Father, today I pray that we encounter you in a supernatural way. This is my prayer in Christ Jesus' name with thanksgiving. Amen.

Tina Campbell and Stevie Wonder, Love, Love, Love. Over the weekend, Erica and Tina Campbell came together as Mary Mary to perform at Praise in the Park in Atlanta in America. And I wonder, are the group getting back together? I know they took a hiatus because Tina wanted to focus on her marriage, but now that sadly, the marriage has disintegrated, I wonder whether Mary Mary are just going to come back. Give us music, give us tours and all that stuff. That will be good. They did pretty good, given that they've been away from the scene for a bit. The performance was quite good, and Tina hasn't really done much singing in a long time, but her vocals are still on point.

0: Can I hardest your words on you like a landlord?
1: Hey, I don't think they understand what we're really saying though. You know, we just don't say words just for the sake of saying it. Just come up with things just for the sake of saying it. We say what we really mean. That's how things work at the table. The table cipher. What are we saying?

0: history.
1: Black history in the making. Celebrating black history. Celebrating black excellence. Celebrating black heroes. 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
2: Seven events that changed Britain forever. Event 7, 2018, the Windrush scandal. In 2018, Britain was rocked by the Windrush scandal, revealing the unjust treatment of the Caribbean immigrants who had lived in the country for decades. Due to the government's hostile environment policy, many Windrush generation individuals were wrongly detained, denied health care, jobs, and even deported. They had arrived in Britain legally, but were later unable to prove their residency due to the lack of official documentation. The scandal brought to light the ongoing issue of systemic racism and the mistreatment of minority communities in Britain. It led to the resignation of the Home Secretary, Amber Rudd, and an apology from the government, though many of those affected are still seeking justice today. Read more in Windrush, The Seven Events That Changed Britain by Roy Francis.
0: History!
1: Black history in the making.
2: 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Celebrating black excellence. Celebrating black heroes. This is Black History Month on Premier Gospel.

John Keith and Danny Lee's new me bring the time to almost 20 minutes past midnight, fam. Yours truly, Mark, Acia DF. And I have a message for all the men. Can I talk to the men for a moment? Actually, ladies, this is for us as well, because we can share this information with the men in our lives. As we know, October is Black History Month, and here at Premier Gospel, we want to use this month to celebrate our community and also look out for each other. Here is something every Black man should know. It is said that statistically, 1 in 4 Black men may get prostate cancer. Now, that's double the risk of other men. And if you're a Black man aged 45 or over, it's particularly important to understand your risk. The trouble is, prostate cancer doesn't always give you an early warning. Most men with early prostate cancer don't have symptoms. And that's why Prostate Cancer UK has created a simple, free online risk checker. It asks just 4 quick questions and takes around 30 seconds. So please don't leave this as something you'll get round to one day. Take 30 seconds today. And if you've got a dad, husband, brother, uncle or friend who needs to hear this, please tell them too. Because looking out for the men we love starts with knowing the risk. Search Check Your Risk online today.

0: we've kind of been testifying throughout today's show. I played a song titled So Good. I played Faithful Is Our God. And that was Israel J. Allen with God's Being Good to Me. And family, if that's your testimony, let me hear from you. Testify, tell of the goodness of the Lord. WhatsApp 0303040111.
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An oldie but a goodie there from Uncle Fred Hammond, Unconditional. And fam, it's time for our word of encouragement. Family, today I want to remind you that the voices you listen to matter. They shape what you believe about who you are. You are the sum total of what you've heard and believed about yourself. And if those voices have told you that you're too much or not enough, that your past disqualifies you, that your background decides your ceiling, I need you to know that is not the voice of God. It never was. He has always seen more in you than any other voice that has ever spoken to you. And sometimes we all need to unlearn a whole tape recorder of other people.

0: people's voices before we're able to hear the voice of the Lord. The truth is, most limitations in our lives come handed to us dressed up as fact, our culture, our gender, our zip code, our family's expectations. All of it may have sounded true, but none of it was true. Family, you have to consciously turn down the volume on tradition, on culture, on people who love you and still have it wrong before you're able to turn up the voice of the one who actually knows what you're capable of. God's voice is available to you today. And I pray that this month of October, you will take time out, tarry in the presence of the Lord, get intimately acquainted with him and hear from him. Turn his voice up.
1: 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Baby.

one of the 155 different renditions of Waymaker. Okay, I think I exaggerated a bit there, but you get the drift. There are so many renditions of that song. But I do love Christafari and Avian Blackman's version. Fam, that is it for today's show with me at KCDF. Thank you, thank you, thank you for allowing me into your personal space. I'll be back again same time tomorrow. Keep it locked right here on Premier Gospel and Premier Christian Radio. More great stuff coming up. Taking us out though, Vincent Behanim and the Victorious Choir. For the rest of my life, I will serve the Lord. God bless. Have a restful night.

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5: The top stories this hour, Krista Pike's lawyers are asking the state of Tennessee to preserve evidence from her botched execution last week. The convicted murderer, who was on death row, survived two fatal injections. She's now speaking limitedly. Her legal team want to inspect things like the syringes used. In court, State Prosecutor John W. Ayers addressed that request.
6: Physical evidence was collected from the execution chamber. There may be some equipment that the plaintiffs are seeking in this motion that may not be in TDOC's possession. There may be portions of those IV lines that could have been still attached to Ms. Pike when she was transported to the hospital.
5: The Conservatives say they'll remove inheritance tax on family homes if they win the next general election. Loved ones are charged a 40% rate on estates above certain thresholds following a death. And Widdicombe's murder suspects been in court, charged with preparing acts of terrorism, including against Nigel Farage. 28-year-old Joshua Kerry is accused of researching targets. A college lecturer who admitted causing the deaths of a couple in a crash after drinking at a Christmas party has been jailed for 6 years. Sophie Hines also been banned from driving for a decade after hitting Jatinder Kaur and Satwant Singh in Fife last December. Their 10-year-old son was seriously injured. The family's lawyer, Ryan Smith, spoke on his behalf outside Edinburgh High Court.
7: Mum was always there for us with advice or just a second on the phone. She always made things better. Nothing we ever took a couple.